0: bottom. So in order to catch them, we need to be using gear that gets down to the bottom.
1: Lisa Futchek says the footprint of bottom trawling has decreased as fishing has become more targeted. Med Service has issued severe weather warnings and watches for all of New Zealand, with stormy conditions forecast to move over southern and central New Zealand today and tomorrow. It's issued orange heavy rain warnings for the Tararua Range, parts of Canterbury, Otago, the West Coast and Fiordland. Orange strong wind warnings are also in place for Wellington and Wairarapa, parts of Canterbury and Marlborough. Meanwhile, flooding has forced the closure of State Highway 6 between Haast and Makarora. A slip has also closed the State Highway between Rapahoe and 9 Mile in the Grey District. In the UK, the decisive victory of Labour's Andy Burnham in the Makerfield by-election in Northern England has put more pressure on Prime Minister Keir Starmer to resign. The ABC's Mazoe Ford reports.
2: Speaking at an event at a football ground to thank voters and campaign volunteers, Labour's Andy Burnham vowed to make politics work again. He hasn't officially launched a leadership challenge against the unpopular Prime Minister Sir Keir Starmer yet, but is expected to.
3: And we are going to lay out a new path for Britain.
2: Sir Keir is vowing to fight for his job.
4: Then yes, I will run. I will stand. And I've said repeatedly, I'm not going to walk away from that.
2: The former Health Minister Wes Streeting has also said he would join a leadership contest.
1: The Pentagon is expected to withhold from the public an investigation into the strikes on an Iranian school that killed at least 170 people on the first day of the conflict. Nick Harper reports from Washington.
5: The US has so far not formally claimed responsibility for the airstrikes that hit an elementary school, killing scores of children. But privately, and in a preliminary investigation, it was widely acknowledged that American forces carried out the attack, passing it off as an intelligence failure. Since the February 28th strikes, the US military has been working on a larger internal investigation that is now in its final stages. However, it's unlikely to be shared with the public, and instead it will be marked as classified. That said, the Pentagon is reportedly preparing to share it with lawmakers on Capitol Hill.
1: In the UK, a train driver has died after two trains collided in Bedford, north of London. The ambulance service says 89 people have been injured, with 11 of them suffering very serious injuries. A major incident has been declared, with firefighters, police and ambulance crews at the scene. Italy's foreign minister has cancelled a trip to the US, accusing President Donald Trump of making offensive remarks about the Italian Prime Minister Giorgia Meloni. Mr. Trump said she begged to have her photo taken with him at the G7 summit in France this week. This was her side of the story.
6: Le dichiarazioni di Donald Trump sono dichiarazioni totalmente inventate.
7: The statements by Donald Trump are totally made up. I'm frankly appalled. I don't know why the President of the United States treats its own allies this way. It's not the first time it happens. It's unfortunate he doesn't have the same determination towards the enemies of the West, with whom he's often more accommodating.
1: Ms. Meloni said neither she or Italy begs. The Polish President Karol Nawrocki has stripped Ukraine's President Zelensky of Poland's top honour after a diplomatic row between the two neighbours. Mr. Zelensky caused outrage in Poland by renaming a Ukrainian army unit after a nationalist insurgent army that took part in massacres against Poles during World War II. Poland has been one of Ukraine's closest allies following Russia's invasion, taking in thousands of refugees and serving as a logistics hub for aid to Ukraine. Staff at one of London's most historic green spaces have been celebrating a historic milestone following the birth of four baby pelicans. St James Park, close to Buckingham Palace, has been home to a colony of the water birds for hundreds of years, but until now, none had ever successfully hatched chicks. The park's manager is hailing the arrival as a breakthrough moment, with all previous St James pelicans having been bred elsewhere. That's news. Now with sport, here's Daniel Gilhooly.
8: The Chiefs say their miserable record in Super Rugby finals hasn't been discussed in the lead-up to tonight's title decider against the Hurricanes in Wellington. The visitors have lost the last three finals and four of the last five. Chiefs midfielder Quinn Tupaia says it's not playing on their minds.
9: It's always going to be brought up from the media and that, and fans always reminding us, but it's a new group, new coaching staff, new outlook, and boys have a lot of experience in these sort of games, and we just need to show up on the day and play our rugby.
8: The White Ferns' title defence hopes remain alive at the T20 World Cup, but only just, after pipping Ireland by four runs in Southampton this morning. The Irish looked on course to notch a first-ever win at the tournament during parts of their chase for a winning target of 141, but they stumbled late to reach 136 for four. Seamer Jess Kerr believes qualifying is within New Zealand's grasp despite losing their first two games.
10: I think it is the most competitive it's been. It's cool to see the women's game and the growth. Our pool in particular is looking pretty close.
8: Meanwhile, the Black Caps are on top with 2 days remaining in the second test against England at the Oval. Henry Nicholls will resume on 119 tonight, with New Zealand 252 for three and more than 350 runs in front. Co-hosts the United States have dismantled Australia 2-0 to ensure they'll contest the knockout stage at the FIFA World Cup. In this morning's other match, Morocco have just beaten Scotland 1-0. American Wyndham Clark is four shots clear on 7-under to lead the US Open at the midway point in New York. Kiwi Ryan Fox shares 47th place, 10 strokes off the lead. 2 weeks after winning the British Open, New Zealand's Paul Cole is through to tomorrow morning's final of the PSA Squash Tour Finals in Paris. Second seed Cole's opponent will be Peruvian fourth seed Diego Elias. Four Kiwi riders are among the top seven after the dressage phase of the five-star Lumulin horse trials in Germany, with James Avery the best of them in third. And finally, New Zealand driver Marcus Armstrong shook off a bout of sickness to clock the quickest time in practice for the latest IndyCar Series race in Wisconsin. Ko ina ngā pūrongo, hākina kina.
11: 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And former All Black and Chiefs legend Brad Webber is our guest on the mixtape. 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
1: Now the short forecast from Met Service to midnight on Sunday. For Northland to Tomranui and Taupo, including Bay of Plenty, mostly cloudy with a few light showers south of Hamilton today. Showers turning to rain and spreading east for a time tomorrow. Gisborne and Hawke's Bay, increasing high cloud, isolated showers tomorrow. Taranaki and Taihape to Wellington, also Wairarapa. Patchy drizzle turning to rain with some heavy falls from the south overnight, then easing to scattered showers in the morning. Buller to Westland, rain, heavy and possibly thundery about the ranges, easing to showers about Westland this evening and elsewhere early morning, becoming fine in Westland tomorrow. Nelson and Marlborough, cloudy with rain about the ranges, spreading elsewhere this evening, then clearing from the west tomorrow. Canterbury, Otago, Fiordland and Southland, a few showers, but rain in Otago and Southland, spreading into Canterbury this afternoon. Showers tomorrow, retreating to Canterbury and the Southland coast in the morning, clearing elsewhere. Chatham Islands, cloudy periods, a few showers developing tonight, turning to rain for a time tomorrow. RNZ National, it's 12 minutes past midday. Mapuna is next.
13: Good afternoon and welcome back to Mapuna ko Tamamiru Takawengua. It's great to have you with us this afternoon. Now, Julian Wilcox has got the worry beads out ahead of the Hurricanes' sellout Super Rugby final against the Chiefs here in Te Whanganui, Aotearoa, Wellington tonight. But before he gave in to the emotional roller coaster that accompanies diehard fandom, yesterday we organised a very interesting kōrero with the co-chairs of Potini Ngaitahu Runanga, Francois Tumahai and Paul Madgwick, both based on the west coast of the South Island. Their kaupapa centres around the protection of Ponamu Greenstone, which was made even more urgent by the recent sentencing of two people in Auckland for attempting to illegally export almost 18 kilograms of Ponamu in 2024. Ngāi Tahu owns the Ponamu of the South under legislation from 1997, and one recent police seizure uncovered a stash of more than a ton in weight. Here now is Julian's kōrero. Please do text us your feedback on 2101. Whakarongo mai.
14: Joining me now is Francois Tumahai and Paul Madgwick, located both on the beautiful west coast of Aotearoa. Francois, Paul, e aku rangatira, tēnā kōrua.
15: Tēnā kōrua.
14: Thank you both for your time. Francois, if I can start with you, and Paul, feel free to join him whenever you wish. Let the spirit guide. Why is Ponamu so important to the people of Ngāi Tahu?
15: Well, I think, you know, as history set in stone around us, literally, you know, like I've always said that if it wasn't for Ponamu, we wouldn't even exist, we wouldn't even be here. So to us, it's significant. And if you look at our whakapapa and right back in to our tūpunas, you'll see how important it is to us. So it's part of us at the end of the day. It's part of us.
14: Paul, it's that identity. It's a part of that Ngāi Tahu identity, isn't it?
16: It's our identity, it's our history, it's our whakapapa, you know, all of those things. So a lot of people misunderstand why we regard Ponamu as so precious, but when it becomes part of your very essence, and plus the kaitiakitanga responsibility of this that rests on our shoulders for the whole of Te Ao Māori, it just brings it into perspective that we have a duty to protect this.
14: Can I probe further on kaitiakitanga, Paul? If I can get you to explain, because this is a phrase and a term that people use a lot, but for the people of the West Coast, Te Tai Pūtini, and for the people of Ngāi Tahu, when we talk about Ponamu, what does kaitiakitanga mean?
16: So, well, the kaitiakitanga is something we inherited from our tepuna who fought for the rights to the Ponamu. As Francois said, this is exactly why Pōtini Ngāi Tahu are here, because of those wars of which were fought solely for Ponamu. And so, and that's been passed down from generation to generation, that responsibility of looking after this, of using it for the current generations, but also using it wisely, because we have to ensure that there is a resource for future generations. Plus, it's I see kaitiakitanga for us here as a balance, really. We have a responsibility to maintain a small cottage industry that's a lot of people rely on here. Plus, we also have to provide Ponamu for the current generation to be able to enjoy this taonga and at the same time conserving enough for the future generations.
14: Francois, taking what Paul has just said, that kaitiakitanga responsibility, in a practical sense, from an everyday perspective, what does that look like, the kaitiakitanga responsibility in practice?
15: You know, it's quite, as you can imagine, it's massive and it's grown over the years to, you know, because where Ponamu sits now within the, dare I say it, the food chain or around as a commodity. So our responsibilities have shifted massively. Paul was 100% right around our kaitiaki duties, but, you know, we do got to take care of it. And one of these famous sayings Paul's brought up now that's going to go down in history, mate, is that, you know, God's not making any more of this. So it's a finite resource.
14: Yeah.
15: We need to protect it as hard as we can. The problem is it's over such a massive area, as you know the size of the Te Pūtini. So, you know, trying to get control of the situation for the betterment of not just Ngāi Tahu and Pōtini Ngāi Tahu, but also for Māoridom in itself, it's a massive undertaking. So our responsibility is huge. And like everything, you're under-resourced. And it's sort of, until these situations like now are being highlighted, people don't realise just how massive this task is and how important it is to both Pōtini Ngāi Tahu and Ngāi Tahu.
14: I do want to come to a very specific case that occurred recently relating to Ponamu. Ponamu and the selling of the Ponamu, or the attempt to take Ponamu and export it overseas and so. But I want to come to the protection point, because I think it's a really important point that you made, given the size and the breadth of the takiwā, of where the Ponamu is and how you protect it. When you say protect that, Francois, how many people are involved in trying to protect this taonga from the likes of those who are seeking to steal Ponamu and trying to export it overseas? What does that operation look like?
15: Look, currently we have both Runanga have people on the ground, physically on the ground in vehicles and, moving up and down the Taipotene. As you can imagine, two people covering the coast is just, it's bloody hard. But we've got to start somewhere, right? And, you know, with the recent court cases that you would have heard of, we have to start ramping things up. So what does that look like? Well, you know, let's be honest here. You know, Ngāi Tahu have the vesting act. It's theirs. But here we are, little old Taipotene, little old Makawhiua and Waiwai are trying to protect the tribal resource for the entire tribe. So at some point in time, people have got to wake up and start giving this the resource that it requires. So we do everything we can. It's not enough. So we've got to get smart in the way we do things. Hence the reason we work closely with government departments, customs, police, all of them, councils, as many as we can, Department of Conservation. All these people have compliance operations. So how we can get involved with them to try and get, I guess, more people across the takiwā is the biggest thing, mate. It's an impossible task, but we've got to deal with it. Ngāi Tahu's got to wake up, to be perfectly honest.
14: The recent case is a case relating to Bo Wan Zhang and his mother, Xin Li, who were fined a combined $5,000 in the Manukau District Court for attempting to export almost 18 kilograms of Ponamu in July 2024. Paul, how big a problem is this?
16: We don't really know. This has probably been going on for a long time, but since we've established a firm relationship with New Zealand Customs and the police, there's a new commitment to crack down on this. And so that's why we have New Zealand Customs have caught these people. And trying to smuggle 18 kilos of Ponamu out of the country when your bag limit is 20 kilos is a bit risky. So no wonder they were caught. However, as I say, this, we don't know how long this has been going on for, but that court sentence at least is a shot across the bow for others that might be thinking of hoiking off overseas with our taonga.
14: Is it your suspicion, Paul, that people are getting away with it, that it is happening, and our taonga, your taonga, is being taken overseas?
16: Well, it certainly has been. And, we know also of taonga that has been carved, is being sold on online platforms in the United States even. China is another big risk because, they love their jade, but unfortunately they love our Ponamu as well.
14: Francois, there have also been some big seizures. A ton seized by police on the West Coast, I think in April of this year, late last year, 820 kilograms was also recovered in Dunedin. That takes massive equipment, doesn't it, Francois?
15: Yeah, it's not they didn't trip over this stuff, mate. This is a professional operation to do this at this scale. This isn't just people tripping over it up hours or down the beach or anything like that. This is an organisation that is doing it on purpose, and we've found that out. And just going back to what Paul said around this thing, how long it's been going on. We know that it's been happening, but we've just been basically handcuffed on what we can do. And be awfully brutally honest, the reason it's come to more attention, the reason we've got a lot of support from police is that all these drug raids that they're doing now, they're finding Ponamu in these houses, right? They're finding Ponamu at these locations because next to cash, it's the easiest commodity to trade it in. So where there's one now, there's the other, which is sad, but it's just where things are at right now.
14: Can I follow up with that, Francois? Are you saying that people are using Ponamu instead of cash for the procurement of drugs?
15: 100% they are. Absolutely they are, without a doubt. 100%, and a lot of it. You know, that's why it makes it a bit hard on the Thai Pōtini too. As you know, if you know what you're looking for, right, you can just wander onto most awa and fossick for it and find it. And it's being used for trading drugs. It's that simple.
14: That must be Paul, feel free to join up. But that must, just on a human level, that must be. How do you both feel about that? Because that would be something that's really stark and harsh, just to the ngako Māori. You know, I can feel it now, and I'm not even Ngaito. That must be something really hard to grapple with.
16: Yeah, I mean, theft in itself is hard for us. But when they're using it for even bigger issues like hard drugs, it's hard to stomach. And unfortunately, some of our own are among this. But I mean, this is this whole issue of Pōnamu theft it's a mini tentacle taniwha, really. I mean, there are those that are flogging it off for their next hit of drugs. But there's also, as you touched on before, that big large scale thefts. These are systematic thefts. These involve helicopters operations, you know, and you know, diamond saws up in the hillsides, and it's a very deliberate theft that's been ongoing for at least 30 years since the Pōnamu Vesting Act came into play.
14: And I do want to touch on the Pōnamu Vesting Act later, if you don't mind. I just wanted to follow up on that point, Paul, about the technical expertise and the human resource and the technical resource required to extract. This is a multi-person operation that we're talking about now, isn't it?
16: Yeah. So what they've been doing, and there's court history with this back in the early 2000s, a very high-profile case in the High Court. So what they do is they fly diamond saws into these remote areas. And when I say remote areas, as Francois says, the Thai Pōtini is a large area. But the Pōnamu that's at the most vulnerable is on these isolated plateaus south of Haast, where the population is two people. And you've got this vast area from basically from Jackson Bay right down to Piopiote, Milford Sound, with two people in there, and there's a huge Pōnamu field in there. Now, and it's only accessible by helicopter or by foot. So when they realised that they could fly in and fly out without any eyes upon them, that's how this got arms and legs, and away it went. And it turned into thousands of tonnes of Pōnamu that was ripped out of there. By diamond saws, they plunder it. They saw it up into big blocks, fly them out, load them up onto the back of a truck or ute, and away they go. And then it's fed right around the country. So there's a lot of this Pōnamu that is, even now, that's being carved around the country. It's ill-gotten from those sources. Plus, there's the thefts from the mines, but we can come to that. So there are many, it's on many fronts that they're attacking us.
14: And I do want to come to the mines as well. Francois.
15: Could I jump in on there, mate? Yeah. So just to put for your listeners, to put some context around the size of this area. So the Thai Pōtini from Kahilangi Point to Piopiote is the same distance as Wellington to Auckland. That's the scale. That's the distance we've got. And we have two people in utes trying to make a dent in this thing. So you can see how massive the issue is.
14: Yeah.
15: And then you add the complexities of what Paul just said down southwest, and where you can only get in there by helicopter. So no one knows they're in there. They could be camped up in there for a bloody month, but no one will know. Mm. And just flying it out. So it's massive. But hey, the good thing is we're starting on this journey to try and stamp out as much as we can.
14: So, and you talk about the role of the Pōnamu Protection Officer. You mentioned that earlier as well. That's a part of enforcing the Pōnamu Management Plan. And my understanding is they don't have any powers to be able to arrest or fine people, but they notify and then police can get involved and that kind of thing. Francois, what more do you need now? What's required now to help both Runanga protect and the Pōnamu, the Taonga, and undertake those kaitiakitanga responsibilities?
15: It can be quite complex too, but simply, if I try and put it as simple as I can, one, we need more resource, which is where Ngāti needs to pop front up, because at the end of the day, they're the owners of this thing technically, right? The other thing is we need some type of compliance powers. And this thing is, this compliance stuff has frustrated me for years, because Paul and I sit on councils that we dish out warrants to Joe Bloggs every bloody month, you know, to go and do parking tickets or to do whatever it is. And here we can't even get anything like any powers whatsoever. We've got to go cap in hand to the councils, to DOC, to whoever it is, to try and either tag along or actually build a relationship with them so that it does know what's going on. And even then, you know, the time you contact police and all that type of stuff, and, you know, it's not that last sitting around doing nothing. This is the police, they're flat out. So just getting to these sites to try and, you know, to stop this is just, it's just a nightmare for them. So there's a lot that can be done. And the key thing is to be able to have a conversation with the people in the right places for these things to change. And I think what the beauty about these court cases that have gone through and that are, and all the ones that are to come, and then we've also got a minister that's very supportive of us, we can start making some changes. But at the end of the day, you'll all know this, it's only as good as how you're resourced, unfortunately. And, you know, there's got to be some serious consideration to that, rather than let a couple of Taputapu Runanga on the Taupotini try and fix this problem on behalf of the tribe.
14: Paul,
16: we've been under-resourced on this for too long, Julian. And yeah, our Pōnamu Protection Officers try their best, but I mean, we can only do it by education. You know, we try not to be heavy-handed, but as you say, we don't have any compliance rules anyway. Yeah, you know, we try with liaison with the miners. We monitor social media and on these online sales platforms as much as we can. We look for cooperation from some of the trustworthy helicopter operators, but you know, it's really just tinkering with the problem. When we're talking the size of these areas and the scale of these thefts, it needs a lot more resource.
14: Paul, and just for the uninitiated, when we talk about the two runanga, we are talking about Ngāti Waewae, Makawhio, the two runanga on the west coast. Do you want those powers for compliance, fine, and potentially arrest of those who are stealing Pōnamu, those powers to go to the runanga themselves who are on the ground in the west coast?
16: Yeah, this is where the rubber hits the road when it comes to Pōnamu. This is where all the Pōnamu comes from. This is where all the thieves are concentrating their efforts. And so this is obviously the place where we need to double down on our efforts to stamp it out. And those compliance rules are needed on the ground here. So, yeah, Potini Ngaito, that is Ngāti Waewae, Ngāti Mahaki of Makawhio. This is where those powers are needed.
14: What about those platforms, Francois, where people can access and buy and purchase and sell Pōnamu? Is there anything that can be done, do you think, to be able to limit, for want of a better way of putting it, the trade of Pōnamu on platforms like, for example, I don't know if this is happening, but Trade Me or anything like that?
15: Yeah, they're operating, they're on every platform, right? Let's put that out there. It's been sold on every platform, which shouldn't be a surprise to anybody. The problem is that these organisations that run and own these platforms really don't give a shit, to be honest. They don't care. We've been working with the girls at Ngāti Pōnamu in the compliance space, are trying to work with these platforms to get them to either take them down or ask some more questions or let us know, you know, like just engage with us over it. and they've refused to until this court case, right? So they engaged over this court case because they needed to be seen to do the right thing. And I'm just being brutally blunt here, right? But they had no intentions on actually doing anything with it because they haven't. They poked their nose up when the pressure was on them. They've commented and said what they'd expect people would like to hear, but nothing has happened. The team are still banging their head against the wall with these people who say they're trying to help where they can, but they're not. All right. So, and I can understand why there'll be some complexities about how you manage stuff on them types of things. I'm pretty sure there will be. However, you know, for them, if they're genuine in this stuff, then do something bloody about it. Don't just say stuff and then let it fade away into oblivion, which is what's been happening.
16: We had, for instance, agreement with Trade Me a number of years ago that they were going to crack down on the listings for stolen Ponamu. And when I say stolen Ponamu, there is some Ponamu that is on Trade Me and it's legitimate. You know, the carvers are fine. They come through the right channels. They obtain their Ponamu legally. There are many that don't, and that are using these platforms to, they're just scoundrels that really are profiting from our time and putting them out there on these platforms. And so Trade Me, we approached them years ago, and they committed to removing any listing of, in particular, Tahute Ponamu, or what the thieves call it, a snowflake, because that is very identifiable, and it was the whole black market and beyond was just awash with it, and Trade Me had agreed to that, and they did, but it was that didn't last very long at all. And next thing, it's back on there, worse than ever. And in recent times, we've had another meeting with Trade Me, and they've agreed again to work with us to remove it. But you know, that as Francois said, they don't really give much of a hoot, I think, in the end. And Trade Me is only one. The Facebook Marketplace is just saturated with Ponamu, and only a fraction of that you look at is actually through the through legitimate channels.
14: So I think we can also do a direct plea to the audience out there now, Francois and Paul, and I hope you don't mind me doing this, because part of this is also on the customer or the consumer. And I don't mean to use those terms deliberately, but this is what we're talking about now. People who are buying Ponamu on these platforms. What is your message to them? How can they know, or what would you like to say to them now to ensure that part of this is also about buyer responsibility or purchaser responsibility? Yeah. What would you say to them to make sure that they're doing the right thing as well and not accessing a taonga that is being put before them as a result of theft?
16: Buyer beware.
15: Yeah, yeah. So we want to support them, eh? Like we're more than happy to support all these people that want to do markets, and we don't want to stop that stuff. All we're trying to do is make sure that it's authentic. I mean, they're selling a product to their customer. I'm pretty sure their customer would really appreciate it being knowing that it's authentic. So we, you know, we're happy to work with them to get them into a space where they are selling authentic Ponamu. And not to be thinking, oh, we're going to shut them down and do all sorts of stuff to them. We don't. We want to make sure that they're providing a service like anybody else is. But we can't do that unless they reach out to us. And anything we can do to assist them, we will do. So that's my message to them, is just contact us. It's pretty simple. It's not hard to find Naito Ponamu online. The team are there. We're doing it quite a lot now, you know, trying to support different organisations to get there, to be authentic and carry our trademark. And, you know, it's got to be better for them as well.
14: Yeah. Paul, can you talk to me about the authentication scheme? Because a customer can say or ask for the code. As I know this, obviously, given my previous life as an employee of Te Rūnanga Waito and working with the Rūnanga. But can you talk to me about the fact that someone could say and ask, there is a code that people can ask for, and if there isn't a code, it's not an authenticated piece of Ponamu. Is that correct?
15: Correct. Correct. So it's that simple. And again, it's easy for these organisations to be able to be a part of that. They just need to reach out.
14: Kabo. Sorry, Paul, I cut you off.
15: If it doesn't have a code, it's not authentic.
16: Look, for most people out there that that rock up to the markets and retail shops looking for a pony move. They don't ask the right questions. And that's what I say, is this is a classic case of buyer beware. And they just need to ask those questions about the authenticity of what they're purchasing, and don't take it at face value. But, I mean, a lot, people just want a genuine piece of Aotearoa Te Waipounamu. But they don't want something that's stolen. Most people wouldn't knowingly purchase that, but unwittingly they are. And so we have this massive problem of people who are buying what is essentially stolen goods and without knowing it. And when they find out by the likes of the media, they find out that Ngāi Tahu are cracking down on the theft of our taonga, it spooks a lot of people. We get contacted all the time through the runangas of Potini Ngāi Tahu runangas, plus our company, Ngāi Tahu Pounamu, contacted all the time by people that are spooked by the fact that they have pounamu. They're really unsure about its provenance and they want to give it back. We have people that that return to the Tai Potini but because simply to throw the pounamu back into the river or into the sea, because bad things happen. Pounamu has a Māori, and people say, it has karma, that there's karma attached to this taonga, and bad things do happen to people who will willingly trade in our taonga. And so people, when they realise this and they add up that things have gone wrong, they just want to get rid of it, and they constantly in touch with us to surrender these taonga, or to try to establish, is this actually genuine? Has this been sourced legally? And so we help where we can, but Ngāi Tahu Pounamu is the best place for them to establish that.
14: Yeah, and thank you for that. I think that's really important to remind all of us of. You talked about Māori, karma, those kinds of things. When we hear stories, mainly from the media, but also from the ground, from the flax roots of our communities, of the theft, really large scale theft of pounamu as well, I think most New Zealanders are genuinely shocked and angered by this kind of operation. So I really appreciate you both outlining what is being done, what you would like to see happen, and also not just the buyer responsibility, but also kaitiakitanga extends all the way through the life cycle of the pounamu itself. And I appreciate you both reinforcing that for us. It is 30 years or almost 30 years now, next year, since the Pounamu Vesting Act of 1997. Francois, what is the Pounamu Vesting Act?
17: You probably shouldn't have asked me that question, because I'll tell you what a waste of bloody time it was, right? So, look, to be honest, we never surrendered Pounamu to get it given back to us. That's the first thing people need to know. So the whole Vesting Act thing to me is just a such and such. However, we move on, and it is what it is, and Pounamu was returned to the iwi in the late 90s, 1997 it was returned, which has now allowed us to start, on this journey of how we protect it for future generations. And look, I'll be honest again, because I'm a bit like this. I'll be honest to say that the day after the Vesting Act is the day Ngāi Tahu dropped the ball in the pounamu space. Nothing was done since that day. And again, I might be beaten on about it, but here we are on the Tai Potini trying to protect the tribal resource with next to nothing. So, yep, the Vesting Act was great in some people's, I guess, wheelhouse, but not in mine. I get a bit grumpy with it, mate, so Paul might be able to add some decent context to it, because I just get angry.
14: Tēnā koe, Paul.
16: So the Vesting Act was necessary. It was a, it, there was a, one of the key pillars of the Ngaito claim to the Waitangi Tribunal. And it took a long time for that to track through, but it was necessary to pass that into law to restore and return what was never given. So this Pounamu, just a little bit of in history here, in 1860, when the Crown was negotiating for the purchase of the Taipotene lands, our ancestors were very, very clear the Pounamu was not for sale. And it was written into the deed of purchase. It was specifically on this point that it nearly collapsed the whole deal, and there was almost no sale of the Taipotene. This is James Mackey, the Crown agent. And so he conceded, and he wrote it onto the deed that the Pounamu belongs to Ngaito and is not part of this deed of purchase. And way they went, they purchased the Taipotene for £300 or 1 penny for 100 acres. That's how that equates to. And they took it away, and they took our Pounamu at the same time and completely ignored the promises that were made by James Mackey on behalf of the Crown. And the Crown assumed the ownership of the Pounamu and continued that right through in the face of Potene Ngaito for all those generations, for 130 years. And despite the protests of Ngaito all the way, that we never sold it, we never parted with it. And so here it is now being stolen. So it's been stolen from us twice. It was stolen in 1860from that deed of purchase. Now it's been stolen by these scoundrels out there. So, yeah. So the Pounamu Vesting Act is a tool, and I see it as a necessary tool, really, because it gives us the power to at least wholly claim our Pounamu back. It doesn't give us the powers of compliance that we seek. That's the extension that's needed. But it does give us a level of protection or at least the ownership. And so it does have a role in my view.
18: And if you don't mind me asking, we mentioned earlier about Pounamu and mines. Is there Pounamu in some of the mines on the West Coast?
17: Yeah, so the alluvial gold mining, it's right in there. It's getting dug up every day. There was a period of time when we had arrangements or agreements in place with miners, and this is an interesting thing too, Julian. You know, prior to this agreement being put in place, there was never any stone found on the mine site. Apparently, once the agreements were in place in terms of what they received from it in cash, all of a sudden we're flooded with Pounamu. So I think that answers that first part. The thing, yeah, the problem, and what we're seeing now is the price of gold's gone through the roof. So they're not as actively looking for Pounamu as they were when it was down around $1,500, $2,000 an ounce. But that's not to say they're not still doing it, because they are. It's just that they're not actively looking to do it now like they were before. Because it was worthwhile a few years back for them to actually physically start looking for it themselves as part of their mining operation, because it was, there was some good money to be made out of it. However, now with the price of gold, it's sort of shifted a bit. But because of the length of time that's been between drinks, for want of a better word, and the fact that when you understand how the Chinese jade system operates over in China, you can see now why there's starting to be more and more of it heading to China. So just for some insight into that side of things, how it works over there, which is why people might sort of scoff at, oh, it was only 18 kilograms, right? 18 kilograms here doesn't sound like much, but when you're in China, how they do it is these rich jade people, what they do is they'll have their own Pounamu master carver, right? So that carver will produce a piece of art. Well, that rich Pounamu owner will just purchase it for millions of dollars, millions. And then what that does is set the benchmark for that carver. That carver is then commissioned to do pieces by others, and the rate that they are charged is, as you can imagine, horrific, because of this carver is now, this guy carves a piece of jade for nothing less than $2 or $3 million. And wow, what they can turn a small 5 kg piece of Ponamu into, as you could imagine, is absurd, the number. So that's why, that's how it works over there, and that's why these little numbers that are going out of the country, don't be fooled that it's not a lot. It's massive in that sector over there. It's huge, because that's how they manipulate their system. So that's the, my concern is the small, you know, it, that's why I want to get the number down from 5 kg to zero. Nothing leaves the country.
18: Yeah. Do you think that could be possible? Sorry, Paul, I don't mind.
16: Oh, no, cultural appropriation. So, there is no reason why there should be any export allowed of raw Ponamu. The only ones that should be allowed to take Ponamu out of the country should be Ngaito, and that should be only for exhibitions and the like.
17: Yeah, right.
18: Yeah, and for those things too, still, you still have to get a permit of some description, don't you? To take, even if it's for an exhibit, you still have to get a, I can't remember what the exact term is for it now. I remember Rangi Skipper and them talking about this as well, about having, there's a level of compliance of taking things out for exhibition of Tonga as well. So,
16: right.
18: So the I guess the other thing that comes to mind, as we move towards a conclusion for this, is that, and I'm keen to see if this is part of the aspiration. Do you think in your lifetimes there will be a stage at which no Ponamu leaves Aotearoa shores unless it's by Ngaito?
16: I think so.
17: Yeah,
16: I think we've got some political clout behind us now. Plus, we have the full cooperation of New Zealand Customs and New Zealand Police right from the top. And so yeah, I do. I think there will be change. I think change will be not too far away, to be honest.
18: And that message...
17: Just supporting Paul's comments. Sorry, mate. So just supporting Paul's comments, Julian, is that, you know, This will benefit both politicians and taxpayers as well, right? Because if you're not allowed to export Ponamu full stop, these cases are pretty clear and cut. So there's not a lot of wasted money on our government departments taking these people to court, because you just can't do it. That's not to say that we'll stop them doing it, because it won't. However, the case will be a lot easier. Than we've gone through at the moment, right? So this one that we've just been through has been interesting, because there's no precedence really in this space. So it's taken a bit of time to get the right outcome, but things will change. The other thing to consider too, for us to think about, Paul, is the category that it sits in, right? So the maximum penalty for this is $10,000 fine or 3 months imprisonment. So It's in a weird category, right? So that's why the outcome of that court case around the fine, we don't really care about, Julian. Don't care if it was 5 cents. The point is that they were prosecuted and they have a criminal record, which will impact their ability to become New Zealand citizenships and exiting into other countries. So for us, that was the win. The dollar value doesn't mean anything.
18: Thank you,
16: Can I just throw in as a last point, Julian, that we're not... And not as Potu Ngaito, we're not trying to greedily shut down the whole whole industry and trying to deny people the access to get Ponamu for themselves. We our Ponamu management plans are really clear. We allow the public to fossick off the beaches and take what they like off the beaches. There's a lot of Ponamu, beautiful Ponamu, that's found on the Taipotini beaches, and they do this constantly. We also provide in our management plans for Ngaitohu members to apply to us for a permit to fossick for themselves on the rivers and to take what they can, that they can carry on their back. And we do this all the time. We've never turned one down. And we also provide through Ngaitohu Ponamu, we provide as much as we can to sustain the industry. And then there are those in the industry that are buying from, although they're not coming through our authentication scheme, they are buying some genuine Ponamu off the Arahuta River, which is owned by the Marfetum Corporation, and so shareholders, which are Potu Ngaito anyway. So there are ways that people are still able to access Ponamu, but the stuff that's coming off the mines, the stuff that's being flogged by helicopter, this is the stuff that we are not going to tolerate the theft of it any longer. And, it's a line in the sand.
18: Paul and Francois, thank you both so much. I really appreciate your time. And thank you for being so honest and for communicating to us very clearly the aspirations of the hapū, Ngāti Mahaki, Ngāti Waewae, the Tau Pōtini, Pōtini Ngai Tau, and the Tūrunanga, and on behalf of the communities and the people that you both serve. It is a big issue. We are committed to maintaining communication with you and to continue to talk about this issue, not just for the benefit of the Tūhapū, not just for the benefit of the West Coast, or even Māoriram, but in terms of an identity for Aotearoa New Zealand. So, Francois Tumahai, Paul Madrick, tēnā kōrua, and thank you for your time.
13: That was Julian Wilcox talking to Francois Tumahai and Paul Madrick, the co-chairs of Pōtini Ngāi Tahu Runanga. Now, we've had a lot of feedback to that interview that you just heard, and just to give you a sample from some of it, one person has written in saying, surely one of the easier ways to break these supply chains would be to track and question the helicopter operators. These thieves surely cannot own and operate their own helicopters, therefore these companies are complicit. Now, quite a few of you have written in asking about how to establish what is legitimate Greenstone. One has asked for the website in question. Now, it's very simple. Got up in front of me. It is Ngāi Tahu Pounamu, all lowercase, no dashes or dots, ngaitahupounamu.com. So if you go to ngaitahupounamu.com, and you'll see a whole bunch of contact lists and information about the authentication process about Pounamu in the south. And that should be able to answer quite a few of your questions and just some more of your feedback. Someone else has written in saying, I have Pounamu around my neck, bought years ago from jewellery stores. How can I ensure it was legitimately purchased? Yes, so if you go to that website, that would be the best first guide for you. Now, someone who is perfectly legit is Kara Rickard, tēnā koe, from our swanky new studios in Tamaki Makaurau.
19: Kia ora, Tama. Yep, they are wonderful new studios. I'm enjoying getting my head around how everything works.
13: Perfect. Now, we don't have the ultimate Hurricanes fanboy in the house today. So you've got a free hit here. The Chiefs.
19: Oh my gosh, the Chiefs all day long. Chiefs mana. I did see Julian in the office yesterday wearing his full Hurricanes get-up, saying that they're going to win, but they're not. The Chiefs are going to win, and I've actually got a former Chiefs legendary halfback, Brad Webber, on my show today doing a mixtape at 4 o'clock, so no doubt we will have a chat about how that game is going to play out. I've also got Jess B coming in to talk about new music and her journey to becoming an independent artist. Paige has got new music, so is coming in as well. The Rangatahi from Te Karanga Trust are coming in to talk about their mentoring program and this beautiful song that they've made. And then Greta O'Leary, who's currently on tour, is going to pop in to discuss new music as well. So lots coming up on Music 101 this afternoon.
13: Fantastic. Well, that's just about 10 minutes away, and we've got a Waiata to play out, but I have to just get in one little dig here. I'm a Blues fan, but I'm Palmerston North Rays, so go the Hurricanes.
19: Oh, shush.
13: Mā te wā.

0: RNZ News at 1. Good afternoon, I'm Louise Pagonis. The uncle of a Cook Island fisherman found alive after spending a week lost at sea says the ordeal has left him exhausted. Pune Apiuta from the remote Puka Puka Island disappeared after he separated from a fishing group. A New Zealand Air Force crew discovered him adrift yesterday morning and he was rescued by a Taiwanese fishing boat. Mr. Apiuta's uncle, Kiriana Neo, says he reassured his family via satellite phone last night that while he's tired, he's alive.
1: Overwhelming joy around the island and the family. So I just came from there and we had a little prayer of appreciation. And he's just anticipating, the whole island is just anticipating for his return.
0: Kiriana Neo says the family is appreciative of the New Zealand authorities involved in the rescue. A deadly strain of bird flu has reached Australia. Australia's scientific agency, CSIRO, has released the test results of a sick migratory bird found in Western Australia, suspected of carrying the H5 strain. H5 has killed millions of birds and mammals around the world. Australian Agriculture Minister Julie Collins says federal agencies are well equipped to deal with the virus.
2: Our government has now invested over $100 million to strengthen our nation's preparedness for H5 bird flu. We have looked at what has happened overseas. We have learned from that, which is why we have invested early.
0: While transmission to humans is rare, Australian authorities are preparing to deal with possible deaths among the country's bird populations and some mammals that prey on them. Police are appealing for witnesses as they continue to investigate the death of a woman in Tokoroa on Thursday. Police found the woman dead at an address on Henao Street in Tokoroa before midnight on Thursday. Detective Senior Sergeant Ryan Yardley says they want to hear from anyone in the area who saw or heard anything. A New Zealand woman caught up in an avalanche in Norway is urging people to speak up if they have safety concerns on guided ski tours. Hannah Hughes is recovering from a broken ankle after tumbling almost 200 metres while backcountry skiing with a group of 10 other people and two guides in Troll Fjord in March. She says she repeatedly raised concerns about the conditions, but the guides from the company, Sail Norge, told her not to worry. Sail Norge says it's made changes to prevent something similar happening again. And James Burrows, the director of some of America's most loved TV sitcoms, has died aged 85. Best known as co-creator of the sitcom Cheers, Burrows directed more than 1,000 episodes of other TV comedy classics, including Friends, The Mary Tyler Moore Show, Frasier, Taxi, Big Bang Theory, and Will and Grace. In a career spanning more than 50 years, Burrows won 11 Emmy Awards and 5 Directors Guild of America Awards. That's the news.
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0: with her about what makes a great one. Hariata and Tamati Moriarty on growing up in one of the country's most creative households, and comedian Pax Asati's answer when asked to write a book. 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
2: Now, the Met Service long-range forecast for all New Zealand to midnight on Wednesday. The situation, a strong northwesterly flow spreads over the country today as a front moves up the South Island, bringing a change to cooler southwesterlies. The front weakens as it continues up the North Island tomorrow, while a ridge of high pressure builds over the South Island from the west. So looking at the weather to midnight tomorrow, Northland to Tongarenui and Taupo, including Bay of Plenty. Mostly cloudy with a few light showers south of Hamilton today. Showers turning to rain and spreading east for a time tomorrow. Gisborne and Hawke's Bay, increasing high cloud, isolated showers tomorrow. Taranaki and Taihape to Wellington, also including Wairarapa. Patchy drizzle turning to rain with some heavy falls from the south overnight, then easing to scattered showers in the morning. Buller to Westland rain, heavy and possibly thundery about the ranges, easing to showers about Westland this evening and elsewhere early morning, becoming fine in Westland tomorrow. Nelson and Marlborough cloudy with rain about the ranges, spreading elsewhere this evening and clearing from the west tomorrow. Canterbury, Otago, Fiordland and Southland. A few showers, but rain in Otago and Southland spreading into Canterbury this afternoon. Showers tomorrow retreating to Canterbury and the Southland coast in the morning, clearing elsewhere. And the Chatham Islands. A few showers developing tonight, turning to rain for a time tomorrow. Now the outlook for the following 3 days. Let's start with the North Island on Monday. Scattered showers clearing in the south and far north and easing elsewhere. On Tuesday, mainly fine in the east and south. Scattered showers elsewhere, turning to rain later. Wednesday in the North Island, showers developing later in the east and south and rain elsewhere. For the South Island on Monday, mainly fine with a few showers about the southern coast clearing. Scattered showers in Fiordland and Stewart Island on Tuesday, mainly fine in the east. A few showers elsewhere, turning to rain in the north and Fiordland later. And on Wednesday in the South Island, showers in the east turning to rain elsewhere with heavy falls. Now, for the Chathams, cloudy periods with a few light showers. Southwesterlies dying out on Tuesday. Northerlies developing early Wednesday, becoming strong later. RNZ National, it is 6 minutes past one. Music 101 is next.

Ayahi Māori e te iwi, no mai haere mai, welcome along to Music 101, Kukara Rakad Teme, e mihi atu nei, kia koutou. Appreciate you being here with us today on this Saturday afternoon. I've got a great show lined up. Shortly, I speak with Jess B about new music and performing with Coldplay to a sold-out Eden Park. Then award-winning singer-songwriter Paige joins me to share what new music she's been working on. Then Te Karanga Trust have a brand new song that they've made as part of their mahi mentoring rangatahi to help them find their voice and build pathways towards the future. After 3 o'clock, Greta O'Leary stops by. She's currently on tour to discuss her new song inspired by her dog in horse graves that were on her property when she was growing up. And then at 4 o'clock, as I mentioned when I was talking to Tama on Mapuna, former All Black, Māori All Black, Hawke's Bay and Chiefs legend Brad Webber is selecting songs on the mixtape. Now, I have to let you know, I hope you've got your votes in for the Waiata 100 because voting closes tomorrow. This is your opportunity to tell us what your favourite Kiwi song is. We'll collate all of the Waiata and then there'll be a special countdown on Matariki. If you haven't cast your vote yet, just text VOTE to 2101 and I'll send you back a link. But let's kick off the show with a Waiata that will surely be on the list from their groundbreaking 1997 album, Kaupapa Driven Rhymes Uplifted, the Stam Native and Horrified One.

That was brand new from Baby Rose, which she says is about yearning to be free and still friends at the end of it all, because everything always doesn't have to go up in a massive pile of smoke. It's the latest single from her upcoming album, Yearnalism. It's 15 minutes past 1 o'clock here on RNZ National. I'm Cara Rickard and you're listening to Music 101. I did tell you to vote for your favourite song in the Way to 100, and you have text vote to 2101, but some of you have also texted in your favourite song that you would like to vote for. I can't actually submit your vote for you. You need to do it on the website, so just text vote to 2101. But I will read some of them out. A couple of you have voted for Poi E, which is a phenomenal song, absolute Kiwi anthem, and then Welcome Home by Dave Dobbin as well. And I think you should keep those messages coming into me. You're welcome to share what you think is going to be the number one song on the Way to 100 countdown. 2101 is the text number. We've got some more new music now. This is the latest from Honey Dijon and Green Tea Peng. It's called I Like It Hot.

0: You're listening to Music 101 on RNZ National. That was Not Today, which is brand new from Jess B. And I'm stoked to have it in the studio with me now for a catch-up. Hey, Jess.
1: Hi.
0: It's been a while, man. How have you been?
1: I've been good. Just trying to stay afloat like everybody. But yeah, I can't complain. Still doing the things.
0: Yeah. Love the new song. Very different to what you've put out previously.
1: Yeah.
0: No, but I love it. Like, I, you know, loved your last album, and this one feels like it's a bit softer, it's more vulnerable. You're really leaning into the singing side of things, which is really nice from you.
1: Yeah, it's kind of like, it was one of those projects that just kind of happened organically, which was really cool. I started working with a producer called Andrew Meyer, who's based here in Tamaki as well. And it was actually my first time making a project with like one person in a room. And so I feel like we were able to kind of like really like touch on and expand like all of the different like things that I've done and push the boundaries of it a little bit further, which was something that I think it's kind of ended up being how the projects come together. So Not Today is definitely like, I wouldn't say it's like, I tried to stay within the realms of like what makes sense for me.
0: Yeah.
1: And then just trying to like, yeah, like I said, just push it a little bit further and like try some different stuff.
0: Yeah. And it's interesting you say that because it does still, like it's different, but it definitely still has the Jess B vibe.
1: Yeah. Yeah. I never want to stray too far, but I also think that like, I don't like to be like boxed in. So it also just felt like the right time, especially like, thematically and like lyrically on the album, being able to like touch on some like real life stuff that I've been through. And yeah, it was just felt like the right time to kind of transition into something like that.
0: Yeah. So how did you hook up with Andrew? So this is the first time you'd worked with him?
1: Yeah, it was like, it actually just started. He hit me. I knew of him through other like homies who've worked with him and stuff. And he hit me up for a session, and initially we were just doing it for fun, and then I think about like 3 or 4 sessions in, we actually wrote Not Today. Was the one of the first ones where I was like, oh, this is cool, like, and I really enjoyed writing in this way. And then it kind of started to shape the sessions we did, and then we got another like 4 or 5 down the line, and we were like, oh, this is kind of giving a project. We just kept going. So super organic, and it was like really cool way to make music because it was very like in real time, we're talking about life and things that are happening in the studio and then like making a song. So it was definitely a cool experience.
0: Yeah, and did you bring other people in to the project at all?
1: Yeah, so all local artists again, which was really amazing. So I've got Paige on the project, I've got Diva Mahal, I've got Ruby Doo, helping me doing all my choir and my backgrounds, even Troy Kingy's like somewhere in the background of like, he was just in one of the sessions. I was like, bro, surely you just jump on the mic and like give me some BVs. So it was really cool to be able to work with like local artists, like, and do it at home.
0: Yeah, and was it nice to do it in that way where you're kind of like working in real time and you didn't really have any expectations, just kind of going in there and seeing what was going to happen?
1: Yeah, it was. It's kind of like, I feel like with my last album, I was very like, I am going to do an album and I want it to have this, this, this, and this. And obviously, so you kind of start to box yourself in, whereas this was just, we just kept going until we finished, like felt like we were done. So it was over the process of about a year. Yeah.
0: Cool. So when are we going to have the project out?
1: Project's out in August. The date is still
0: TBC.
1: Yeah, aiming for the 14th. But, you know, things happen. So tentatively, definitely in August, though.
0: Yeah. I also read that it's your first, it's, you know, you've gone independent again. No label.
1: No label, just vibes. I was always independent up until my debut album and then had that experience. And now I'm back on the indie hustle, so
0: but I guess nice for you to experience what it's like to be with a label and then know that you can do it independently, just so you've got, you know, something to measure it against.
1: Yeah, I mean, it's, you have to figure out what you do and don't like, you know, so I definitely don't regret it, but I am very much happy to be like, you know, just a little bit more free in the way that I can make decisions about stuff creatively, I think.
0: Exciting.
1: Very exciting.
0: I need to talk to you about Coldplay because I haven't actually spoken to you since that happened.
1: Yeah.
0: Talk me through how you ended up performing at a Coldplay concert.
1: That was so random. It was one of those times in my career where I was just like, What I don't know how life? I ended up here. Yeah, yeah. Exactly. But basically, Chris Martin, who is obviously the lead singer of Coldplay, he did like a night where there was about 15 of us artists who were invited to go and like listen to him talk and just kind of talk about the industry and music and stuff. And then we all went in, and as part of the night, we had to like play, everyone had to go around the circle and play a song. And so I played Power, which was on the last album. And he was kind of like bobbing his head, and I was like, oh my God, because I was really scared, because I was also one of the only hip hop artists in there at the time. And so it was like all these beautiful singer songwriters, George Lines was playing the piano, you know, it was just like, I was like really intimidated, you know?
0: Yeah.
1: And then he was kind of looking like he enjoyed it. So I was just like kind of, you know, like those half joking ones. And I was like, oh, you should let me like play it at the concert. And then he was like, yeah, you want to do that? And then I kind of was like, wait, what?
0: Hey, what? I was joking.
1: So he kind of called my bluff on it. And he, so I spoke to him afterwards. He was like, yep, my people will get in contact with you. Don't worry about it. And then I left and I kind of didn't think anything of it. I was like, well, that was cool if he liked it either way.
0: Yeah.
1: And then I didn't actually expect them to pull through. So then we got an email like about a day later. And then they were like, yep, cool, come through. This is, you know, they shifted their whole set.
0: Because it's not an easy thing to do, right? When you've got a massive stadium tour that you've been touring the world, like the backing tracks, like the planning is all sorted.
1: The band is amazing, and I think Chris is like also someone who's like obviously very creatively free. So he's making, you know, decisions here and there, and they're adjusting. So they managed to fit it in, and then there I was on stage with like 50,000 people, which was just like absolutely bonkers, to be honest.
0: Yeah, because was that at Eden Park?
1: Yeah, it was at Eden Park. Yeah, which is sold out, and it was just it was one of those things where you're like, you can't believe what your eyes are seeing. Like, it felt like it wasn't real. Because I'm just, like, looking out at this thing that doesn't feel, like, normal, you know?
0: Yeah.
1: But it was so sick.
0: Yeah. Did they play the music, or did you have other people on stage with you, or was it just you by yourself?
1: So there was a... So I think every local... or like every show that they did, they had a segment where they would have some locals come up. So there was already a few other people who were a part of it, and then I just got tapped in at the end. So they actually like were playing along with the backing track. So yeah, it was awesome.
0: That sounds so cool. Is there like video footage of it?
1: Yeah, we took videos. There's a video, full video of the performance on my YouTube.
0: So
1: there was one of those moments that I was like, we have to capture this, you know. And they were cool with me bringing in a videographer. They were very accommodating, like,
0: yeah.
1: And just like when you see something that massive and how it moves, they were bringing over, like, they had like 300 staff like on the road, not including the local staff from here who were like doing stuff as well. It was just like, I've never seen anything like it. And I mean, I think it is the biggest tour in the world,
0: yeah,
1: so it makes sense, but seeing the cogs of how it actually happens and how things move, it was pretty incredible.
0: That's insane, eh? So what else have you been up to? You were in Wellington this week?
1: Yep, I just got back from playing for Troy Kingy to open for the Night Lords. The tour for the album.
0: Yeah.
1: So it was a whole gang of us went down and performed our songs. It was so sick. We played at Meow Nui.
0: Yeah.
1: Full House, Mean Vibes.
0: Cool. Did you play any of your new songs to test them out?
1: No, so I was performing with Ruby Doo.
0: Right.
1: So we had a song on the album together, and then we performed an unreleased track that we have together that's actually going to be on her album.
0: Yeah.
1: So that was really cool as well.
0: Yeah, yeah. How have you found that creative space with all your mates at the moment? It seems like all your mates are making real cool stuff.
1: Yeah, I mean, birds of a feather, you know what I mean? Like, all of my friends are definitely very creative and pursuing lots of different codes as well, not just musicians, obviously. So I feel very blessed as well to just be around people who are inspiring and doing and striving for their own, like, goals and stuff as well.
0: Yeah, speaking of inspiring Kiwi artists, we're doing our Waiata 100 countdown on Matariki. Voting is open now. If you're listening and you haven't voted, you can text VOTE to 21011 and I'll fire you back the link. If you had to vote for your favourite Kiwi Waiata, what would it be?
1: I was thinking about this on the way here. I think that my vote would go to Get Away by Catch a Fire.
0: Oh yeah.
1: Deeply nostalgic song for me, and like just one of those ones where it's like if you hear it at a festival in summer or anywhere, it's like everybody's singing along. It's like my favourite stuff, so that'd be my vote.
0: Okay, I'm just looking at what songs of yours have been voted for so far. Power, obviously, the one that you just performed with Coldplay. Maybe there was some Coldplay audience who saw that and really loved it and also Set It Off.
1: Oh, bit of a throwback.
0: Yeah, how do you feel about that song all these years later?
1: Oh, man. I mean, it's like, obviously, it's all the journey to, like, get to where you are now. But sometimes it's like looking at an old photo of yourself and what you're wearing, like, straight up. So 100%. Sometimes I listen back to things and I'm like, oh, my God. Like, I never listen to things once they're out.
2: Yeah.
1: So I couldn't tell you the last time I listened to that song. But, I mean, hey, if it's resonating with someone, that's great.
0: I love it. That's interesting that you don't listen to songs once they're out. Is that just because you're like, well, I'm done with that now that I'm on to the next thing?
1: Yeah, and I think there's, like, the amount of listening that you have to be doing through, like, the mixing process and then, you know, rehearsing and, like, or recording, like, visuals and stuff like that. You just kind of get a bit sick of hearing yourself, to be honest.
2: Yeah.
1: And then once it's out, it's not yours anymore. It's for the world, so.
0: Exactly. But then how does it feel performing old songs? You know, maybe you're at a gig and people are like, can you play this song? And you're like, do I have to?
1: Yeah, I mean, I think the live aspect of performing older songs is different because you're getting, like, the real connection points with the people who enjoy
0: it. And
1: people
0: love them, yeah.
1: And then also I end up, like, you know, there are certain songs that, like, the way that I perform them now versus if I was to go and listen to the track on Spotify, I'm like, oh, whoa, that's how I recorded it, but this is how I'm, like, performing it. So it almost becomes a, like, updated version anyway, you know? Yeah.
0: Yeah, that's a nice way to, like, I guess, kind of give them a bit of a remix.
1: Yeah, you know, and just, like, I think you're... Obviously, as you keep going, your skills develop, you get better.
0: Yeah.
1: So even things like delivery and timing and all of that, you know, it's just happens.
0: Yeah, yeah. If you've just tuned in, I'm talking to Jess B. She's got a great new song out and the album is coming out August.
1: Yes.
0: Fingers crossed. We'll have to get you back in for, like, a live session or something.
1: I would love that.
0: We've got a great new, incredible, like, live session studio in the new building.
1: Yeah, maybe
0: that's a go. Yeah. Okay, well, we'll wrap it up with your one of your favourite Kiwi songs. What was it? Gotta Get Away?
1: Yeah.
0: Catch a Fire. Thanks, Jess B.
1: Thank you so much, Cara.

legendary Catch a Fire with Getaway, as chosen by Jess B, is one of the songs that she would vote for in our Wire to 100 countdown. You can let me know what you've voted for. Text me in your songs to 2101, or if you haven't voted yet, just text vote to 2101 and I'll send you back the website link so you can get those votes in. In that chat, Jess mentioned that she was down in Pōneke for the Troy Kingi Night Lords show, which by all accounts was an incredible night celebrating not only Troy and his beautiful music, but our wonderful Aotearoa hip hop community. I wish that I could have gone. Someone's texted in and said, oh yeah, how did Jess B enjoy the show with Troy Kingi at Miao Nui on Thursday night? I absolutely loved it. I love that album, and I thought we should play the song from the album that Jess B and Ruby do feature on. It's called River Don't Change.

is that little space we find in the dark each night without a light, in the bend of dark arms, safe from trauma, grief, and strife. Black is the color of real jungle fever in Belize, Tanzania, or Papua New Guinea. Sweaty black bodies swinging wildly, uninhibited, unashamed, unabashedly free. Black is the color of the Atlantic floor, the complexion of the sky dive directly north. It is the sunset horizon disappearing into Ontario Lake. Black is

0: the bread. 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
1: There was brand new from Danielle Ponder. The song is called Power, her first release after signing to Dead Oceans in partnership with Phoebe Bridges. So I'm excited to see what else she's going to put out. On 2101, I've had quite a few texts in about the Waiata 100. Tēnā koe, I'm just wondering why there are no straight jacket fits on the Waiata 100 voting list. There actually is. You can either search by the song, but if you want to search by the artist, you can just scroll down to all the artists are alphabetical. So if you're looking for a particular artist and the songs that they have in there, you can just scroll down to the S's. And from what I can see so far, there's Down in Splendor is in there, If I Were You, Life in One Chord, and She Speeds as well. But also, there's an option to vote for any song you want. You don't have to pick a song from our 1,000 song shortlist. You can vote for any song that you like. Someone else has said Not Given Lightly by Chris Knox. And then Joan has texted in saying, I really want to vote for one of Stan Walker's Te Reo songs, but I don't know the name of it. Can you help me, please? He's got lots of Te Reo Māori songs. I'm not sure how I could help you, and I don't really want to start singing any of them on the show so that you remember what it's called. If you've seen the music video for it, maybe if you described the music video, I might be able to help you work out what song it is. But yeah, keep those texts coming into me. 2101 is the number. Subtribe have just released the first single from their forthcoming Mana EP. This is a song centered around identity, connection, and collective journey, featuring Wellington artist Casual Healing. It's called Te Waka.

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A brand new tune there from Deep State. It's called Rain, the title track from her forthcoming album, which is due for release on September 12th. It's 4 minutes to 2 o'clock here on RNZ National. Someone's just texted me saying, guys, I'm trying to vote for my favourite song in the Waiata 100, and you have all my favourite artists, but none of their best songs. What do I do about that? Well, I just want to let you know that we compiled the long list of songs through data published through Popular Music from the last 100 years, with input from Audio Culture, APRA, and Recorded Music New Zealand. But what I'd like to say again is you can vote for any song you like. So if you go on to vote.rnz.co.nz and your favourite song's not there, just put it in yourself and then have your say, and that's a great way to do it. You don't have to vote for any of the songs that are in the long list. We want you to be able to vote for whatever you want. So do that. And reminder, voting closes tomorrow, so get those votes in. We are racing towards the news, but I want to play a song into the news, hot off the heels from their win at the 2026 Aotearoa Music Awards for Best Electronic Artist. Karu and Brandon Shiraz have released an EP, and this is the title track. It's called Two for Two.

0: K&K. Chasing beef, your whole clique full of steak and cheese. I make a hit, you just make believe. I make way, set sail, you just say la vie. Your side piece, want another side piece. I might be for space and some basic needs. Home base, I'm deep in it. Trap bees in it, leave a trail, I'm blazing the heat.
1: RNZ News at 2. Good afternoon, I'm Louise Pagonis. The National Party annual meeting is underway in Lower Hutt, with members saying the party is doing incredibly well, but acknowledging it could be doing better in the polls. Political reporter Lillian Hanley is there.
2: There's been plenty of Super Rugby-related jokes today, with the final taking place in Wellington tonight. But for National Party members, the main event started today. National's 90th AGM is taking place over 2 days, where there will be speeches, remits and workshops, and a policy announcement expected tomorrow. National leader Christopher Luxon says it's a chance for members around the country to meet each other too. He and the party president, Sylvia Wood, made a call to action to those gathered, around 500 members and MPs and staff from the party too, that this weekend is where the campaign begins and they must outwork their opponents.
1: 9 vehicles were left on the motorway north of Wellington overnight after a fatal crash brought traffic to a standstill for hours. One person was killed and another seriously injured in the crash yesterday afternoon. NZTA spokesperson Roxanne Hilliard said some drivers parked their vehicles on the motorway and walked instead of waiting. 6 vehicles have been collected and the owner of 3 vehicles still on the motorway have been asked to collect them. The US government is shutting down its multi-million dollar HIV funding program for South Africa. It comes after claims there were failures to address its concerns over the treatment of white South Africans. The BBC's Phumza Finali reports.
3: The program PEPFAR has been running for nearly 22 years, but in the latest development in strained relations between Washington and Pretoria, President Donald Trump has decided to end support for the program. Last year, President Trump issued an executive order announcing drastic funding cuts to aid. South Africa has the largest number of people living with HIV, as well as the largest antiretroviral drugs program.
1: US President Donald Trump has unveiled a new Boeing 747-8 jet donated by Qatar's government, which will be the new Air Force One plane for the president's use. The US military has finished modifications to the luxury jumbo jet, which has been valued at an estimated $700 million. The jet is to begin initial commissioning flights before it will be used to transport Mr. Trump. The exterior of the plane has been painted in red, white, blue and gold. Iran says it's lodging a complaint with FIFA over what it says are continuing US entry visa issues for its football squad at the World Cup. The team had been expecting to be allowed to arrive in the city hosting Iran's games 2 days before each match, but they said they were given just 1 day to prepare for their opening game against New Zealand in Los Angeles. That's the news.
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5: 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John, I don't know if you get out of bed without New Zealand music.
6: No, I love New Zealand music. 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
1: Now the short forecast from Met Service to midnight on Sunday. Northland to Tomarunui and Taupo, including Bay of Plenty. A few showers south of Hamilton today, spreading elsewhere tomorrow and turning to rain for a time. Gisborne and Hawke's Bay, mostly fine. Isolated showers tomorrow. Taranaki and Taihape to Wellington, also Wairarapa. A few showers but a period of rain overnight with brief heavy falls. Severe northwest gales possible for Wellington and Wairarapa.

Wrapper today. Bullock Grand Westland rain. Heavy about the ranges easing to showers about Westland this evening and elsewhere early morning. Clearing in Westland tomorrow. The remainder of the South Island rain spreading north today, clearing tomorrow, apart from showers about coastal Southland and Fiordland, and afternoon showers for North Canterbury, Marlborough and Nelson. Severe northwest gales possible for Canterbury and Marlborough this afternoon and evening. And the Chatham Islands, a few showers developing overnight. RNZ National, it is just come up to 5 minutes past two. 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

Kia ora, e te iwi, no mai hoki mai. Welcome back to Music 101 on RNZ National. Ko Kara Rikard Aho. Very soon, award-winning singer-songwriter Paige joins me to share what she's been working on. Then Te Karanga Trust share some kōrero about their mahi mentoring rangatahi to help them find their voice and build pathways towards the future. At 3 o'clock, Greta O'Leary is currently on tour and pops in to discuss her new song, which was inspired by her dog and childhood horse graves. From 4 o'clock, former All Black and Chiefs legend Brad Webber is selecting songs and some incredible stories on the mixtape. Up the Chiefs, up the Chiefs. Good luck tonight. I know they're gonna bring home that title. 2101 is the text number if you'd like to get in touch. Don't forget, voting closes for our Wire to 100 tomorrow, so make sure you get your votes in. Let's play another great Kiwi track from 2004 featuring Dallas from Fat Freddy's Drop. This is Delray System and Sweet Division.

That was Ride or Die from award-winning New Zealand Persian artist and producer Chai. It's 12 minutes past 2 o'clock here on RNZ National. I'm Cara Rickard and you're listening to Music 101. I love this track, Sweet Division. This is my favourite. I used to always ask you to play it back on the George era. This is sounding great. I know you can only do one at a time, but my top 10 are all by artists that are amazing and are on the list. But I love Tiny Ruins, Fly My Pretties, Anna Coddington, Headless Chickens, all fantastic songs. Also, Jen Clower, even though she was partly raised in Australia, she is actually from here, Ngāpuhi, and one of my favourite songs is Mana Taka Tāpui, or In Blood Memory. She's back here studying in Ōtaki and loving it. I love Jen. I had a wonderful chat with Jen last year on the show about the journey to learning Te Reo in Ōtaki and being back in Aotearoa, and did a wonderful mixtape about the songs of Melbourne with Jen as well. So big fans of Jen Clower here on Music 101. I'm making my way through the Wire to 100 playlist and loving rediscovering my old faves. Voom, Unknown Mortal Orchestra, Golden Horse Broods, Kids of 88, so good. My current vote is Lady Hawk, My Delirium. Thank you very much, Erin and Hathaitai, for that message. Keep texting me, 2101 is the number. And if you want to vote for your favourite Aotearoa Waiata, just text vote to 2101 and I'll send you back the link. Someone who's definitely on the list is Paige. She's got a new Waiata out and is going to join me in the studio shortly for a kōrero, but let's play her brand new song first. This is The Way You Are.

0: You're listening to Music 101 on RNZ National, and that was brand new from Paige. It's called The Way You Are. And she's in the studio with me today for a corded all about it. Hi, Paige.
1: Hi.
0: I love that you described it as a salty breakup song.
1: Yeah. Yeah, and a lot of people are sending me messages of concern because I'm not going through a breakup.
0: Yeah.
1: But it's inspired by the fact that apparently everyone else is going through one.
0: So you just wrote other people's feelings into your song?
1: Yeah, sometimes you have to do that, you know. When your life is too good, you kind of have to lean into other people's heartbreak.
0: I've honestly heard that before, that for musicians, when your life is good and great and wonderful, sometimes it's hard to write music.
1: Yeah, and some people like self-sabotage, but not me. I just reach out to the heartbroken and the lonely to find inspiration.
0: That's a wonderful way to do it. Who did you work with on making this song?
1: I worked with Harry Charles. He's a Kiwi, but he's...
0: In the States.
1: I think he's a Brit.
0: Oh.
1: Grew up here and then moved to the States like a year ago. He's so, so fast.
0: Yeah.
1: So good. I think he has some cuts on like the Renee Rapp album and like One Republic and Tate McRae.
0: Yeah.
1: So like pretty cool. Pretty excited for him. But, yeah, this song didn't take long at all. I think we did, like, two passes of it.
0: Oh, really? So did you kind of go to him with most of it done and kind of finished it together?
1: No, we wrote, like, three ideas in this one day that we worked together. And this idea was, like, the first... It was, like, an hour write. And I was like, oh, actually, don't know if I like this. Let's start again. So we started again with other ideas, but then I went back to the song and I was like, oh, I actually really like that a lot. And I was like, yeah, I'm going to put it out because it kind of makes sense with all my other music as well.
0: Yeah.
1: Compared to the other ideas that we did. So, yeah, I love the song. Was an easy write. Was really chill.
0: Yeah. How did you, was this the first time you were working with him? How'd you guys hook up?
1: My A&R from Sony was like, you know, have you worked with Harry Charles? Do you want to try and do some sessions? And I was like, yep, keen as. And I think it took me and Harry a while to figure out how to work together because I think we both have different ways of writing music and it was actually a bit of a challenge. But weirdly, we came up with three really good songs afterwards. Mm. But when you're in the moment of writing, I don't think you can tell if it's good or not until later.
0: Yeah.
1: So, I mean, I'm stoked with how it went. And I haven't written with him since.
0: Oh, right.
1: Yeah.
0: But so you did kind of mention, you know, you had a few songs, but they sounded a bit different.
1: Mm.
0: What was the vibes on those? Do you think those will come out? Or are you making a drum and bass song? Like,
1: I guess I'm really into R&B. I'm really into, like, soul music. So I think that this song, The Way You Are, is pretty soulful and also kind of, like, singer-songwriter-y. So I think that worked with this project. And then the other two, one of them was super R&B and one of them was super pop.
0: Mm-hmm.
1: So I'm like, get rid of the pop one and keep the R&B one because... Moving forward, I want to make R&B music.
0: Yeah.
1: So that's going to be the next thing.
0: Yeah, and so have you got an idea, a plan for an album, or are you just going to keep kind of dropping singles as you go along?
1: Yeah, well, I'm now, after this single, I'm going to be independent. So it's weird to have the freedom to be like, whoa, I can do what I want. I could do, like, a bunch of singles and see how that goes, or I could do an album or an EP. So I'm just trying to keep my options open because it's been 8 years that I've been signed to Sony, and now that I've got the freedom to do what I want, I kind of want to bask in that a little bit.
0: Yeah, well, I was talking to Jess B earlier, and she's in a similar boat, and it's interesting, I guess, in the olden days, everybody wanted to be with a label and that was the pinnacle of making it as an artist. But now it's about having that freedom to do what you want and not having anybody tell you what to do.
1: Yeah. Yeah, it's pretty exciting. I think we're in a really exciting spot for artists right now. I think independents are really the ones that are growing. And I guess with labels, like, I mean, it's great to have a team, it's great to have a machine, but there's also a lot of limitations around creativity. And I think the way that we're seeing the music kind of climate right now, it's like, ideally for me, I would love to post stuff online, and then if people like it, I'd love to put it out, rather than, I guess, when you're with a label, you're tied to like a whole branded kind of product that's wrapped in a nice bow, and you need to commit to that rather than being a bit sporadic. And I love doing the online thing, and I love kind of changing it up when I want to and not really worrying about the branding side.
0: And just about like owning your music too, if you want to have it on a TV commercial or a TV show, or even I know in the past, if we've wanted people to do live performances on our show, labels don't let you because they don't want your music on the internet in perpetuity or whatever. But I feel like that should be the artist's decision because it's your art.
1: Yeah, it's an interesting one, eh? Like, I can definitely see how having a label can hugely benefit you, but I think maybe this day and age, I'm not really sure. Mm-hmm. And I've never had that freedom either. Like, I don't know what it's like to not have limitations as an artist, because the whole time I've kind of had my music career, it's been with a label, so it's exciting to kind of see what possibilities open up for me. So I'm like really looking forward to it.
0: And speaking of Juice Beat, actually, you guys have got a song coming out, haven't you?
1: We do. This will be the second song I've done with Jess. So we did our first one in 2018. And we wrote one, it's called First Class, be coming out on her project. It's a bit different from Jess.
0: Yeah.
1: Like, you know, she's moving more into like the singing kind of.
0: Yeah, well, we talked about that. Like, this new single that she's put out is nothing like I've heard her do before. Like, it's kind of quite emotional, and she is leaning into the singing part of it.
1: Yeah, which is it's so funny. I've known Jess for so long. The first time I met her was when she used to play in the Mystics. My sister was her physio. But she messaged me and she was like, oh, I really love your music. And my stuff's acoustic singer-songwriter, and she's a rapper. So I was like, oh, you're into acoustic music. And since then, she still sends me like videos of like country songs and folk songs that she really likes, which people wouldn't expect. And I feel like with this next project for her, it's kind of leaning into that and leaning into, you know, like the sentimental side of her, because she's a super sentimental, sensitive, like gentle person. And I'm excited for people to see that side of her, and especially with the song that we've got coming out as well. I think it really showcases that side of her really well.
0: I'm excited to hear it.
1: Me too. I'm excited for you to hear it as well.
0: I don't know if you know, but we're doing our Wire to 100 countdown at the moment. I'm actually just going to see in this little thing what songs of yours have been voted for.
1: It's every single one.
0: It's every single one. Oh, yeah. So Bloom is in there.
1: Nice.
0: And your Reo Māori version of Waves as well.
1: Winner.
0: Yeah. Don't forget, if you are listening, I've been pestering everybody all day. If you want to vote in the Wire to 100, just text VOTE to 21011 and I'll send you back the link, because voting closes tomorrow. If you had to vote for a couple of your favourite Aotearoa songs, Paige, what would that be?
1: My number one pick would be Getting Stronger by Adiz and Aradna.
0: So good.
1: Yeah, I love that song. I sang that song with my sisters at my mum's 40th when I was like 7. So
0: that's a big song to sing as a 7-year-old.
1: Yeah, oh, it sounded terrible. But I love that song. I think it's a timeless song. So that one. And also, if I had to pick another one, it would probably be Downtime by Aradna. I don't know, I'm a big Aradna fan.
0: Yeah, she's amazing.
1: Yeah, I'm huge on, like, Adiz, Aradna, Nijin Mystic. And I don't think that, like, I don't think people talk enough about how impactful those artists have been for people, like, in my generation.
0: Yeah.
1: And, hugely inspired by those artists. So, Aradna, Adiz. If I had to pick a Nijin Mystic song, it would probably be Nijin 101.
0: Classic banger.
1: Yeah. So good.
0: Hey, well, thanks so much for coming in today, and love the new single.
1: Thank you.
0: When are we going to hear some other new music from you?
1: I'm going to put out some stuff this year.
0: Yeah.
1: Independently.
0: Yeah. Well, we'll have to get you in to do a live session.
1: Oh, yeah.
0: Because every time I've tried, they say no.
1: Oh, I'll be here. Don't you worry.
0: I would love that. Okay. Which one of those songs do you want to play to wrap up our chat today?
1: Getting Stronger.
0: Yeah.
1: Please.
0: Let's do it.
1: Thanks so much.
0: Paige, thank you.
1: Thanks for having me.

It is, featuring a Radner and Getting Stronger. Such a great tune. And you can vote for it in the Waiata 100. Just text VOTE to 2101 and I'll send you back the voting website. Someone said, I want to vote for Haranui by Willow Mackie, but I can't get other on the website to work. I'm really sorry about that. Keep trying. I did just have a tattoo with it before and managed to get it working. So good luck with that. You can keep texting me the songs you want to vote for. I love hearing what you're gonna vote for and what could potentially make it into my countdown at Matariki. I'm very excited because it's going to be a 7-hour show where I just get to play all of the songs that you love. Another artist that I love is Mel Parsons, and she's just announced a new album, which we're quite excited about. So I want to play the lead single for you now. This is called Not Enough.

0: 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That was Little Sims and Open Arms. Te Karanga Charitable Trust is a grassroots organisation working alongside rangatahi to help them find their voice, build pathways towards their future and provide opportunities for creativity. They've just released a great waiata called Revolution, and it's awesome to have some of the team in the studio for a chat today. Kia ora.
1: Kia ora. Kia
0: ora. We've got TK White, who is the Director of Programs and Community Engagement, and rapper and artist Noah Brown. How are you guys today?
1: I'm good. How you doing, Noah?
2: Doing great.
0: Yeah, nice cool. Can you tell me a bit about Te Karanga and your mahi and how the kaupapa started?
1: Yeah, so, firstly, tēnā koutou te iwi, ko tīkei tōku ingoa, he uri tēnei nō te tai tokero, ko Ngāti Whātua, ko Ngā Pui Oku Iwi. I'm TK, so I'm the Director of Programs and Community Engagement at Te Karanga. We are a multicultural organisation and we just deliver creative programs across Tāmaki Makaurau for young people. One of our most popular programs is called Navigators, which is a free community program for young artists and aspiring artists, songwriters, singers, to come through and connect with other like-minded creatives across Tāmaki. And through that program, we have just multiple programs that come out of it, which this particular project has come through that program as a program as well. So yeah, that's the gist of it.
0: Yeah. And so Noah, you were part of this kaupapa?
2: Yep. Around 3 years ago I got to join through the South Navigators out in Utara.
0: Yeah.
2: And since then fell in love the art, love the space, and been running with it ever since.
0: Yeah, and what did it mean to you, I guess, you know, as a rangatahi to come into such a program that you know, is amazing and has strong manaakitanga and really helps with creativity and just some cool stuff for rangatahi to do.
2: Oh, it fills my cup. Especially as artists, as young artists jumping into it, you never really know about community or know about other artists that you're growing up with. So having this space to be able to break bread, talanoa, and just kind of meet like-minded artists that are very, you know, homegrown and love the art.
0: Yeah.
2: It's amazing just to grow up with him.
0: And one thing I've read about the program too is that you guys get established artists from the community to come in as, you know, mentors and tautoko the kaupapa. How does that work?
1: Yeah, so honestly, we started this program, Navigators, about 10 years ago, and one of the first facilitators was Mellow Downs.
0: Mm-hmm.
1: And he took off, he got his career done, and then he come back. From there, we were like, actually, this really works for the community that we're trying to build by bringing in other artists. So we've got Church and AP, we've got Rizvan. For this project, we had Tom Scott and Has Beats from Homebrew.
0: Mm-hmm.
1: And it's just the connections that we've all made in the community as leadership, as facilitators as well, that allow for us to bring those guys in to support these young people. And yeah.
0: Yeah, there's some other rangatahi in the studio with us in our tiny little studio. So will you come up to one of the microphones? Were you guys part of the creation of this waiata revolution?
3: What's up? My name is Mads. I am the producer and mixing mastering engineer of our track Revolution. So it was cool to create the canvas for these guys to then, you know, speak about the revolution and you know, changing society.
2: Yeah.
4: Tēnā koe, ko tai tōku ingoa, he uri tēnei ngō Ngāti Whātua ki Kaiparāhau. I am the singer on this track, Revolution.
0: Had you done much singing before you joined this kaupapa?
4: I've grown up singing my whole life. Mm-hmm. I come from a very musical family, and I've always been the one that they call out to at a tangi, like, oh yeah, you're the waiata tautoko. But yeah,
1: she's our waiata tautoko as well.
0: Everybody needs one of those. So how cool was it to work on a kaupapa like this with rangatahi, but then also have people like Haz and Tom Scott, like, there supporting you?
4: I am someone who, I'm very proud to be Māori, and when it comes to rangatahi, I'm all about youth, and I love the project that I got to be a part of, we got to be a part of, and being able to work with Tom Scott, I actually had no clue who he was.
1: She called him Scott one time. I
0: love that. You must be really young.
4: I was like, thank you, TK. Thank you, Scott. And then everyone just looked at me. But yeah, this has been a great journey, a real good opportunity. Even got the we were lucky to go to the AMAs as well.
0: Yeah.
4: So yeah, the whole thing, the whole everything has just been great. Yeah.
0: Yeah. And what about you in the background there?
5: Hey, what's up? My name is Priest. I'm a voice for the voiceless. I am one of the artists on this track. For me, Revolution meant something very deep to me. So around this time when the song was being made, for my verse, one of my brothers like took his life in that, and that hit me pretty deeply. So I felt like that was something that needed to be talked about. And I was blessed with this opportunity by everyone in Te Karanga, all my homies and that. So I've been able to speak my truth and bring what I believe needs to be brought into the light.
0: You've got an incredible voice.
1: He does.
5: Thank you.
0: When you opened your mouth, I was like, you need a voice acting job or something. Mm-hmm. But, you know, you talk about that hard times that you went through with your friend passing away. I've heard from people that have done this kaupapa that it is kind of a therapy to get together and share what you're going through and get those whakaaro out into the world, and that's really helpful for our rangatahi.
2: 100%. I think it's great that to be great artists, you got to be a good person, don't you think?
5: Hard, yeah.
2: Yeah.
0: So creating the song, talk to me a bit about your experience of what that was like. Because had you made much music before, or...?
5: Yeah, I've been making music on and off for like 5-6 years now. But this one was really different. See, I had always done what I wanted to do. Like, I never had really been a part of a team. I didn't know what it meant to be a part on a project. Like, to think, well, me, with all these cool people, being able to do this, I didn't understand what that meant. So, and honestly, I was going through it. Like, I remember when Tom first came in there, I was like, yo, nice to meet you. And Haz, I met Haz a little bit back at one of the other Navigators programs. He was like, Priest, oh, what's up, G? Hey, what's up, bro? I was wearing my suit, right? He was like, G, you look like you just came from a real estate thing. I was like, oh, I just came from a funeral. But yeah, that works out well. Anyway.
1: Day one.
5: But yeah, I was just going through it. It took me a long time to be able to write anything. Like, I went through so many different drafts. I had to change things. I didn't realize how much it affected me. But ultimately, I was able to come up with something that I believe is somewhat what I'm trying to portray, what I'm trying to say.
1: Yeah, you absolutely did.
2: That's beautiful, bro.
1: You did.
5: Something like that.
0: Yeah, and what about you in terms of, like, doing the producing and engineering part of it?
3: I feel like it just comes so naturally to me. I'm always, like, making beats and instrumentals, so I think to me it was just another day in the studio, you know, cooking up, but obviously with a different intention in mind. So kind of creating based on the idea of, you know, what the song is about and creating something that sounded anthemic.
0: Yeah. Well, if you've just tuned in, I'm talking with the team from Te Karanga Trust. They've put out a great new song, and I think we should listen to it.
2: Oui.
1: Yeah, man, let's do that.
0: Yeah, this is called Revolution.

0: You're listening to Music 101 on RNZ National. That was called Revolution by Te Karanga Rising Artists. The song was created as part of their Navigator program that they do at the Te Karanga Charitable Trust. And I've got the team in the studio with me today. It's such a great song, guys. You guys should be really proud of it.
1: Thank you so much.
2: Thank you.
0: Yeah, so is this only the beginning for you guys as like a team of people? You're going to put more
3: music out?
0: I'd
3: just like to say
0: out?
3: That this is the start of the revolution right here.
1: Yeah.
0: Well, thank you guys so much for coming in today. I can't wait to hear what other waiata and music and kaupapa you guys do. So always get in touch. We'd always love to hear from you.
1: Thank you so much.
2: Thank you.
1: And thank you so much for having us on. It's been amazing.
0: It's been awesome, guys. Thank you.
2: Kia ora.

That was The Fountain by Henna, recorded in a single take with a full band live in one room. It's from her debut album, which has been 7 years in the making. The album's called Descending Dreams and will be out on July the 31st. It's 6 minutes to 3 o'clock here on RNZ National. You're listening to Music 101 and I'm Cara Rickard. A few of you are trying to get the link for the live stream for the final farewell for Dame Jules Top, which happened yesterday. If you'd like it, you can just text Jules to 2101, that's J-O-O-L-S, and I'll send you back the link. Also, if you want to vote in the Wire to 100, just text vote to 2101. Voting closes tomorrow. Quite a few of you have been talking about how it's difficult to find the other option in the voting, but if you scroll all the way down to the bottom of the page or right down to the end of the list, you'll find a little section that says other and you can type your choice in there. But do let me know on 2101 if you have any more problems. Last week on the show, I had a wonderful interview with Jen Tamati, who puts out music under the name Junny. She put out a new EP called Kumara Sweet, and from the EP, I want to play you line 19.

0: The Biosecurity Minister says it's now a matter of when, not if, the deadly H5 bird flu arrives in New Zealand. The virus has been confirmed in Australia for the first time after tests on a migratory seabird in Western Australia. Andrew Hoggard says the biggest threat isn't to people, but to native birds and to poultry farms.
1: The main thing here is for people to take it seriously. Don't wait for a case to be announced in New Zealand, start planning now in terms of, you know, what is it you need to do to secure your facility and your chicken sheds or whatever your operation is.
0: Andrew Hoggart says poor management overseas has sent egg and chicken prices soaring. Meanwhile, Australia's Prime Minister says the first confirmed case of the deadly H5 strain of bird flu is concerning, but the country is prepared. Anthony Albanese says Australia has been preparing for years as the H5 strain spread to every other continent.
2: I make this point that we've invested $113 million to strengthen our nation's preparedness for H5 bird flu, including an additional $11.2 million we had in our most recent budget.
0: While transmission to humans is rare, authorities are preparing to deal with possible mass mortality events in the country's bird populations and some mammals that prey on them. A former National Minister won't seek re-election this year after previously saying he would think about running as a list-only candidate. As recently as March, Andrew Bailey said he wouldn't stand in the Port Waikato seat but wasn't planning to retire from Parliament altogether. The MP said he intended to relocate to the South Island later this year, and so it was appropriate he step aside to allow for a candidate in the electorate. But he now says he won't seek a list seat either, saying he informed the party of that a while ago. The Transport Agency is defending its response to a fatal crash on State Highway 1 north of Wellington last night, which left motorists sitting in traffic gridlock for up to 4 hours. The motorway was closed southbound between Tawa and Glenside just before 5 o'clock. It caused major delays, with some stranded motorists abandoning their vehicles on foot. NZTA spokesperson Roxanne Hilliard says she understands the situation was frustrating, but the road couldn't reopen until police completed an investigation, the crash debris was cleared, and the damage to the road was repaired. A transport union in Britain has confirmed that the person who died when two trains collided north of London was one of its drivers. Emergency services at the scene in Bedford called it a major incident and 89 people were injured. The BBC's Namaya Iqbal reports.
3: Firefighters, police and ambulance crews arrived at the scene to find dozens of people injured, some seriously. The two main hospitals serving the area said their staff had treated passengers hurt in the crash. Bedford Hospital and Luton and Dunstable University Hospital have asked the public not to attend their emergency departments unless they have a genuine emergency. Exactly what caused the collision will now be the subject of a detailed investigation.
0: And State Highway 6 between Haast and Makarora has reopened after it was closed due to flooding this morning. The transport agency says there's still some water on the road and drivers should take care. That's the news.
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2: And now the short forecast from Met Service to midnight on Sunday. Northland to Tomanui and Taupo, including Bay of Plenty. A few showers south of Hamilton today, spreading elsewhere tomorrow and turning to rain for a time. Gisborne and Hawke's Bay, mostly fine, isolated showers tomorrow. Taranaki and Taihape to Wellington, also Wairarapa. A few showers but a period of rain overnight with brief heavy fall.

Severe northwest gales possible for Wellington and Wairarapa today. Bullagran Westland, rain, heavy about the ranges, easing to showers about Westland this evening and elsewhere early morning. Clearing in Westland tomorrow. The remainder of the South Island, rain spreading north today. Clearing tomorrow, apart from showers about coastal Southland and Fiordland, and afternoon showers for North Canterbury, Marlborough and Nelson. Severe northwest gales possible for Canterbury and Marlborough this afternoon and evening. And the Chatham Islands, a few showers developing tonight. RNZ National, it's 5 minutes past 3. 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

Welcome back to Music 101. I'm Cara Rickard and it's great to be here with you. We're here till 5pm this evening. Shortly, I chat with Greta O'Leary ahead of her show in Littleton tonight and talk about new music. Then at 4pm, Chiefs legend and former All Black Brad Webber is picking songs on the mixtape. I'm going to try find out about the All Blacks music committee, how that worked, and what was the one song that the coach made them play after every single bus ride, so stay tuned for that. 2101 is the text number if you would like to get in touch. Keep sending me your favourite songs that you're going to vote for in the Waiata 100 countdown. Let's kick off this hour though with some Curtis Mayfield. It's called We've Got to Have Peace.

Delaney Davidson and Marlon Williams with Bloodletter from their Sad But True Volume 1, The Secret History of Country Music Songwriting album, which came out in 2012. I love that song. Marlon and Delaney played it at Marlon's final Christchurch Town Hall show as a request. That was the last show that he plans on doing for a while because he is taking a break from touring. I did a wonderful video interview with Marlon ahead of that show, just after his sound check. And if you'd like to watch it, you can just text Marlon to 2101 and I'll send you back the link to watch it on YouTube. I know last week a few of you were asking me how you could watch it and I forgot to let you know. So yeah, if you want to watch that video chat with Marlon ahead of that Christchurch show, you can just text Marlon 2101 and I'll send it back to you. All right, it's 15 minutes past 3 o'clock. Lots more texts are coming in with your favourite Aotearoa Waiata. Hi Cara, I'm voting for Darcy Clay, Jesus I Was Evil. Someone else has said Like Water by Lady Six is my favourite song. I have to vote for Long White Cross by Pluto, and another one is See What Love Can Do by Annie Crummer. All great songs and I all hope that they make it into the countdown. This next song I'm going to play is from Radiohead's guitarist Ed O'Brien from his second solo album Blue Morpho. It's called Teachers.

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That was Office Dog and Futures from their eagerly awaited new second album, Prime Corner, which came out yesterday. 2101 is the text number if you'd like to get in touch. Quite a few of you asking again how you watched the video with Marlon Williams. If you text Marlon, M-A-R-L-O-N, to 21010, I'll fire you back the link to watch it on YouTube. It's a great chat. He's such a wonderful, wonderful person, Marlon. So I'm excited to see what he does while he's having a little break from touring and what kind of music he's going to make. Because we do talk about that. Lots of people have said, oh, you know, Marlon's retiring, he's not going to make music anymore. But once you watch the video, you'll have a better understanding about what he means by taking a little break. All right, more new music coming. Greta O'Leary has a song out. She's going to join me soon for a chat about that, Waiata. But why don't we play it first? This is Year of the Dog.

0: You're listening to Music 101 on RNZ National. That was Year of the Dog, a brand new tune from Greta O'Leary. And I'm stoked to have her in the studio for a chat about it today. Hi, Greta.
1: Kia ora, Cara. How are you?
0: I'm really good. What a wonderful song.
1: Thank you.
0: Yeah, I am interested to hear how the song came together.
1: So it started off, it's kind of in two parts. It started off as a very visceral childhood memory, which is a slightly disturbing edge to it. I grew up on land and we grazed horses, and a lot of them were elderly, and so they would die over time, and they would get buried on our property, and I would watch the diggers, you know, come down and everything from my bedroom. And anyway, they would leave these mounds in the earth,
0: like horse graves.
1: Horse graves, yes, it's not good. But we lived on a slope at the top of the hill, and there was a few of those. And my dog was obsessed with these mounds, and she would stand on top of them and survey over the valley, and I just got really hooked in this idea of this mound, that gave her like elevation and sight.
0: Yeah.
1: So that was the beginning of.
0: Yeah. Do you think at the time that she was aware that that's where the horses had gone?
1: I think so. I think that there was something attractive about. There must be. The dog knows is beyond our comprehension, I think.
0: Yeah, wow. I know that you worked on your album River Dark with John Mulholland. Did you work with him on this song as well?
1: Yes, I did. Yes, so this one was a lot of fun, a very much a shared project of the two of us going down a lot of rabbit holes and directions, but... Yeah, we have such great language now after working together for a few years.
0: Yeah, and did you get the same group of musicians to come and play on it
1: No,
0: as well?
1: It's literally just the two
0: just,
1: of us.
0: Just the two of you.
1: So, yeah, Joel's an amazing multi-instrumentalist, as I'm sure you know. So he's playing the drums and the bass, and he's got the guitar riff.
0: Yeah. So how did you guys end up working together in the first place?
1: That's a good question. I remember we met at the Silver Scrolls. Actually,
0: I love the Silver Scrolls. It's like the AGM of Aotearoa music.
1: Exactly. And I was, I think I was making my moves towards coming up north.
0: Yeah.
1: And we just decided to give it a try. We just did some sort of playing with a track, and it went really well. And then we just went full steam into the album.
0: Yeah. Speaking of moving up north, so you were Wellington based, correct, right? How has that helped your journey and your career being up here in Tāmaki?
1: I think it's an amazing gift to be somewhat placeless, as well as a burden, like all ways of living. And to sort of like tap into a world here after having known Wellington for so long is amazing, and the community here is incredible. There's so many passionate musicians and artists. It's such a pleasure to be among them.
0: So this is the kind of first song, is it the first song you've put out since River Dark?
1: Have
0: it you
1: is.
0: Been working on lots of new music in behind the
1: I
0: scenes?
1: I have been working, but this is the first one that I felt I knew I could bring outward, you know?
0: Yeah. Mm. Yeah, how do you know when you're creating songs which ones feel ready to put out into the world?
1: It's very complicated.
0: Yeah.
1: In terms of, I spend a lot of time writing. I love writing a lot. And there's somewhere inside my body knows whether something is... right, and it's not really about it being good, it's about it being right, and so I have to find access to that place.
0: And is that a decision that you make solely on your own, or do you put it out to other people and see how they feel about it?
1: I think there's definitely a couple of friends who I really care what they think.
0: Mm-hmm.
1: But mostly I'm just on my wavelength, you know?
0: Yeah.
1: No one was like, you got to get Year of the Dog, you know? Like,
0: yeah.
1: Though it's often a favourite at live shows.
0: Yeah. Mm. Is that something that you will often do? If you've been working on a song and you've got one in the background, you might give it a little run at a live show and see how the audience react to it? Because that's the one thing for me as a music fan, sometimes artists that I love will play a song at a show and I'm like, why can't I listen to this song? When are you going to put it out? And sometimes they put it out and sometimes you never hear it again.
1: Yes, I absolutely love playing songs that I don't yet understand or potentially aren't finished at shows. It is a great joy of mine. Yeah.
0: Well, it's a great joy as a music fan too to hear new songs that you don't recognise, and then sometimes I guess seeing that progression too, that you might have heard it at a show and then it eventually comes out and it sounds, you know, like it's morphed into something else from what the original was.
1: Yes, I have experienced that, absolutely.
0: Yeah, it's fun. You've spoken before about being an incredibly shy person. Has that gotten easier for you in terms of your performance and, you know, kind of, I guess, reconciling being a songwriter with having to be a performer?
1: Mm. Yes, I have been an incredibly shy person for most of my life, and I still have the same nature, but I have a voice in a way that I didn't. So I do find a lot of things, like I don't find performing or speaking to the crowd challenging. Somehow that is true, which is a wonderful gift.
0: Yeah, that's awesome. So you played a show in Littleton last night with Neve, and you're going to play in Dunedin tonight at the Pearl Diver?
1: That's correct, yes.
0: Have you been friends with Neve for a long time?
1: No. I think we both just really like each other's music. You know how it goes.
0: Yeah.
1: And I was planning to do this run, and I reached out to her, and she was really keen, and so I'm so excited. She's got a wonderful album.
0: Yeah.
1: From last year or the year before, yeah.
0: If you would like to head along and see Greta O'Leary and Neve Strang, you can just text tour to 2101 and I'll fire you back the details. Thank you so much for coming in and having a kōrero today and sharing your beautiful new song, Year of the Dog. I'm going to put you on the spot as we are doing the Waiata 100 countdown, counting down our favourite Kiwi songs, and ask you what one of your favourite New Zealand songs is.
1: Mm. One of my absolute number ones would be The Way It Works by Soaked Oats. It's track one from that album, Working Title. And it's incredible.
0: Yeah, you just love it?
1: Yeah, they're such a good band. Wow, they're such a good band. And the writing, it's like a very like a truth-telling or something.
0: Yeah.
1: Which I strongly resonate with, very truth-telling lyrics.
0: Okay, awesome. Greta O'Leary, thank you so much. We'll play it now, shall we? Remind me again what it's called?
1: The Way It Works by Soaked Oats.

Music 101 here in RNZ National. It's 19 minutes to 4 o'clock, and that was Sock Doats and The Way It Works, one of Greta O'Leary's favourite Aotearoa songs. Now, I've noticed a few of you have been texting in about her tour dates, and some of you have spelt tour your or put an S on the end of tours. So if you just text tour, T-O-U-R, you will get a link back if you want to catch Greta O'Leary performing tonight. Keep the texts coming in for your favourite Aotearoa songs. For our Wire to 100 countdown, someone's texting Toothache by Chester Travis. I can't say I know that song, but I did just check and it's on the list, so I might have to have a listen and see what that song is like. If you haven't voted yet, voting does close tomorrow, so text vote to 2101 to have your say. Let's play some Pulp now. This is the live version of Disco 2000.

That was brand new from Barry Can't Swim. It's called Return to Bebo. I hope it got you dancing wherever you're listening to Music 101 this afternoon. It is 11 minutes to 4 o'clock. Wow, I'm adding sock dotes to my votes. What's the link to the voting pages, please? It's vote.rnz.co.nz. But also, if you just text VOTE to 21011, I will send you back the link. I haven't checked the list, but I'm going to vote for This Girl's Prepared for War from Beckrunger's Bell album. Thank you for that text, Beth. Mine has to be For Today by the Netherworld Dancing Toys. I sung it for my drama school audition and continue to apologise to anyone who had to hear it, but it remains an all-time fave. Thank you very much for that text, Mark. And Dom says, my favourite Kiwi song is Golden Harvest and the song I Need Your Love, a wonderful love song from the disco era. Catherine says, I'm upping the floor in gloomy Wellington, singing loudly to Pulp and having happy memories of their concert in Auckland in February. So thank you very much. Keep the text coming in. 21011 is the number. This next song is brand new from Julia Jacklin and it's called Get Away From Me. I Think I'll Love You Soon.

from their 2002 album Yankee Hotel Foxtrot. That was Wilco and Jesus Etc. You're listening to Music 101 on RNZ National. Interesting fact, I used to nanny for Wilco. Just their drummer and their guitarist. Whenever they came for New Zealand, I used to look after their children many years ago. Great band. Great people, great families, wonderful to work for as well. That pretty much brings us to the end of this hour of Music 101. I do want to end this hour with a song that someone has texted in as their number one vote for the Wire to 100. It's Bolter Space and Splat. And make sure you stay tuned because after the news, Brad Webber, who is a former All Black Chiefs halfback, wonderful human being, is coming in to pick songs on the mixtape. So let's play some Bolter Space to the Pips, and I'll see you after the news.

0: risk to human health remains low. The partner of a Cook Island fisherman found alive after spending a week lost at sea says she feared the worst but never gave up. Pone Apiuta from the remote Pukapuka Island was discovered by a New Zealand Air Force crew yesterday morning after a week adrift at sea. He was rescued by a Taiwanese fishing boat, which is expected to arrive in Samoa tomorrow. Mr. Apiuta's partner, Tumumua Malo, says she'd been crying and praying for his safe return and then got a brief phone call from him last night saying he was okay. US Vice President J.D. Vance says that oil shipments through the Strait of Hormuz were edging closer to pre-war levels. Our New York correspondent Mitch McCann has more.
1: Vice President J.D. Vance told reporters that 12.5 million barrels of oil had passed through the Strait of Hormuz overnight. That's overnight Wednesday. So for context there, about 14 million barrels passed through each day before the war. So it's edging slightly closer to where it was in February, but still some way to go. And plenty of unanswered questions about when these negotiations are going to happen and whether or not something meaningful can actually come out of them. And that's something investors are watching closely.
0: An activist intercepted on a Gaza-bound aid flotilla says the government has failed to take his allegations of mistreatment by Israeli forces seriously. The Australian police has launched an investigation into allegations of rape and torture of Australian activists by Israeli forces. Global Summit member Hahona Hormsby says he and other New Zealanders were assaulted and detained. He wants a formal inquiry and sanctions against Israel.
2: These were injuries that were documented. There's photos of all our injuries and stuff. And for our government to actually take this seriously and actually hold Israel accountable for this.
0: The Ministry of Foreign Affairs says it's concerned by the allegations and is awaiting further information from the activists. A woman has been killed and nearly 1,700 tourists evacuated due to a large fire at a beach hotel in the Dominican Republic. Video shared by local media showed dark clouds of smoke billowing out above the Caribbean coastline as flames engulfed the straw roof at the Viva Wyndham Dominican Beach Hotel. And fans going to tonight's sold-out Super Rugby final are being told to pack a raincoat, with strong winds and rain forecast to buffet the capital. Many regions, including Wellington, remained under orange heavy wind and rain warnings as stormy weather moves over southern and central New Zealand today and into tomorrow. 34,000 people are expected at tonight's game between the Hurricanes and the Chiefs. Met Service says gusts could reach up to 90 kilometres an hour in the stadium. That's the news.
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0: Now the short forecast from Met Service to midnight on Sunday. Northland to Tomaranui and Taupo, including Bay of Plenty, a few showers south of Hamilton today, spreading elsewhere tomorrow and turning to rain for a time. Gisborne and Hawke's Bay, mostly fine, isolated showers tomorrow. Taranaki and Taihape to Wellington, also Wairarapa, a few showers but a period of rain overnight with brief heavy falls. Severe northwest gales possible for Wellington and Wairarapa today. Bullagray and Westland, rain heavy about the ranges, easing to showers about Westland this evening and elsewhere early morning. Clearing in Westland tomorrow. The remainder of the North Island, rain spreading north today, clearing tomorrow apart from showers about coastal Southland and Fiordland and afternoon showers for North Canterbury, Marlborough, Nelson. Severe northwest gales possible for Canterbury and Marlborough this afternoon and evening. And the Chatham Islands, a few showers developing tonight. Now we have the extended mountain forecast for Met Service. So for the North Island to midnight tomorrow night, Tararua.

0: The Forest Park rain with heavy falls from Saturday evening, easing to a few showers Sunday morning. Remaining North Island mountain areas, rain or drizzle spreading west Saturday afternoon, clearing Sunday evening. Nor'westerlies rising to gale, but severe gale in the south. Freezing level above 3,000 metres, lowering to 2,800 metres in the south Saturday evening, then 2,000 metres on Sunday evening. The outlook for Monday, mostly cloudy with a few showers, clearing in the south, westerlies die out early, easterlies developing in the south. Freezing level 2,500 metres, but 1,800 metres in the southeast. The outlook for Tuesday, partly cloudy with isolated showers, more persistent in the south and west later. Northerlies in the south, spreading everywhere from afternoon. Freezing level about 2,100 metres. And the outlook for Wednesday, rain developing, possibly heavy. Northeasterlies rising to gale, possibly severe gale in exposed places. Changing gale, northwest late. Freezing level 2,200 metres, rising to 2,700 metres for a time. Now for the South Island, till midnight tomorrow night first, Kaikoura rain just partly cloudy, rain developing Saturday evening, then clearing to showers overnight into Sunday. Nelson Lakes and Kaharangi National Park, also Richmond Forest Park and Arthur's Pass, scattered rain, heavier and more persistent during Saturday afternoon and evening, clearing to a few showers overnight into Sunday. Snow is possible to 2,000 metres south of Arthur's Pass, and showers easing Saturday evening. Winds, gale nor'westerlies, severe gale in exposed places, easing to lighter sou'westerlies from the south during Saturday afternoon and evening. Freezing level 2,500 metres, sloping to 1,400 metres in Fiordland, becoming 1,400 metres everywhere on Sunday. The outlook for Monday, partly cloudy in the east with isolated showers about and north of Arthur's Path, few showers for Fiordland, light winds and a freezing level 1,600 metres. Tuesday, mainly fine with isolated showers about Fiordland, then rain developing north of Arthur's Pass in the evening, light winds, sou'westerlies developing in the northwest late. Freezing level 1,900 metres in the north, sloping to 1,400 metres in the south. On Wednesday, the rain spreads south, snow lowering to 1,000 metres in the south. Northeasterlies rising to gale, changing southwest gale in the south late. And a freezing level about 2,000 metres, rising to 2,500 metres in the north, but lowering to 1,200 metres in the south. RNZ National. 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
1: Kia ora and welcome to the RNZ Mixtape. I'm Cara Rickard. Today's guest is former All Black Brad Webber. Brad's rugby story is a remarkable one, having worn the jerseys of Otago, Waikato, Hawke's Bay, the Chiefs, the Māori All Blacks and eventually the All Blacks. Brad has been at the heart of some of Aotearoa rugby's biggest moments, earning a reputation as one of the game's most genuine and fiercely competitive figures. He's also faced a share of challenges, overcoming significant injuries throughout his career to continually return stronger and perform at the highest level. He's also a bloody great DJ, so I'm excited to explore some of the songs and experiences that have shaped his journey so far. Thank you for being on the mixtape today, Brad.
2: Thank you for having me, Cara. That's a outstanding intro. If I really need an ego boost, I should be coming
1: here
2: more.
1: Pump up the tyres a little bit.
2: Yeah, that's a good start.
1: You're just back from Japan. How have you been?
2: I've been good, yeah. It's been a bit of a whirlwind couple of years, really. I left New Zealand end of 2023 to go to France and was there for 2 years at Stade Français in Paris, and kind of ended prematurely, sort of half a season early, and due to a pretty significant injury. But luckily enough, got thrown a bit of a lifeline from Mitsubishi in Japan, and really, really enjoyed it. I've just gotten back, and Japan rugby's different. The fan bases are very supportive and you know, happy so long as you try hard, but certainly not as physical as like a France or a New Zealand. So the body's certainly thankful for that.
1: All right, let's talk about the first song on your list, which is Chumbawamba, Tub Thumping.
2: Yes, I wouldn't say this is like my favourite song or anything, but it's just, you know, like you only have a certain amount of pretty vivid memories as a kid. Well, this is sort of one of them, like growing up in Hawke's Bay, driving in the car with my mum and dad in the 90s, and this song coming on and me just blasting it out with my parents. They probably have no, they probably can't remember it at all, but this is just something that sticks out in my mind. And like, you know, my dad and my granddad both played halfback for Hawke's Bay.
3: Yeah.
2: And so all I ever wanted to do was be a rugby player for the Magpies. And luckily enough, got to do it. So we're three generations of the same position in the same team. It's pretty cool. But it's also like a song that brings back that memory, but also like a pretty good description of my rugby career, I think. And that, you know, I've been knocked down many a times, but just try to be tough and get back up. You know, multiple professional coaches telling me I was too small to be a professional rugby player and wanting to prove those sorts of people wrong. And obviously look at me, I'm 75 kgs and 5'8", so I've always been the smallest guy on every single rugby team that I've ever played in. But you know, I'm pretty proud to have had the career that I've had. And not only that, like, be a really good defender as well. Like, I know I'd probably in the past not want to talk myself up too much, but looking back, like, I love tackling. I love, you know, bringing the big boys down. And obviously my size dictates that sometimes I'm going to get bumped off, and so that's happened many times. But man, I always get back up and get stuck in. So this song, I think, perfectly encapsulates that.

0: You're listening to RNZ National. This is The Mixtape, and former All Black Brad Webber is our guest selector today. That was Chumbawamba and Tub Thumping. We spoke briefly about your dad and your granddad also playing for Hawke's Bay. Did your dad forgive you for getting that hat trick when you took the Ranfurly Shield off them?
1: Yeah, for Waikato. The funny thing is that before every Hawke's Bay home game, they have like a big dinner with all the sponsors and stuff, and they have a guest speaker before every game. And my dad was the guest speaker before that game.
0: Yeah.
1: And I think they asked him, like, what's your support tonight? Like, what are you hoping happens? And he said, honestly, I really hope Hawke's Bay win and keep the shield for the summer, but I hope Brad plays really well.
0: Yeah.
1: And, yeah, went out and had the best, one of the best games of my life, scored 3 tries and took the shield off my hometown. And the funny thing is that I'd already signed to play for Hawke's Bay the following season, so going into that game, I already knew that I was going to be playing for Hawke's Bay next year. But I wanted to leave Waikato in a really good place, the team that really gave me my big opportunity. And I mean, you look back at that team, it was like Damien McKenzie, Anton Leonard-Brown, Sean Stevenson, but they were 19, 20 years old. I was 23, 24 and captain of the side. And it was just the best week ever after that. It was our last game of the season. I remember Beaver, Stephen Donald, had just come back from Japan. He was this movie star, this big star.
0: The kick
1: had just come out. And we were all these kids playing with Stephen Donald. And we had a big party at his place the day after. And I just remember thinking, this is the best thing ever. So, I think Dad forgave me. I'm pretty sure he was in tears in the stands when the final whistle went. Now, I don't know if they were tears of happiness or tears of sadness, but he's been a great, my whole family, mum and dad, have been a great support my whole career. So the funny thing is that any promo that I would do after that win against Hawke's Bay, it's like at schools in Hawke's Bay or media events or to businesses, one question people always ask me is like, why did you take the shield off us? Like, how could you do that to us? And I always say, like, it was the best week of my life. I'd do it all again. And so they're like, you have to win it back for us. And so to finally do that with Hawke's Bay against Wellington, down in Wellington, like one of our biggest rivals, it was pretty sweet to finally pay back to the community and give it back to them so they can get off my bloody back.
0: Yeah, I love that. All right, the next song on your list is 660, Forever. Because you went to uni in Dunedin, right?
1: Yes, I had 4 years in Dunedin, and because I wasn't a schoolboy superstar or anything, I didn't have big Super Rugby offers coming out of high school, so me and my best mate thought it'd be pretty cool to go be Scarfies down in Dunedin and have a bit of fun down there. And obviously 660 being from the area, they're pretty big influence, and luckily enough I've had a fair bit to do with those boys over the last few years as well. But Forever was just like, it was my favourite song off the Gold album, the first album, and probably like my real intro into electronic music as well. Like before that, I was a big rock music guy. Mm-hmm. Even today, like I still love my rock, but you know, the radio stations I listen to are The Rock or the George FM. So yeah. It's like, and I guess like 660 now are a little bit pop music like, but back then they were a bit more electronic, a bit more grungy, a bit deeper. Like, and Forever just encapsulates that for me, like the deep bass and the synthesizer and stuff. And I mean, you even look at like Rise Up 2.0 on that album, it's a drum and bass song.
0: Yeah.
1: You know, like people, so that's the sort of music they were creating. And I just think it just reminds me of 4 awesome years being a Scarfie in Dunedin.

0: That was 660 and Forever on the RNZ mixtape, as chosen by rugby legend Brad Webber today. It's interesting that you actually got to go and be at uni and have that experience, because lots of rugby players, they kind of come straight out of school and they've got a contract and they're playing and they don't get to experience what it's like to be a poor student or just, you know, get drunk on a Wednesday with your mates or actually have to do assignments and show up and grow up and be an adult.
1: Yeah, I feel like I got to live best of both worlds, really. I got my 4 years of being a student, got all that out of my system, and then when I became a professional rugby player, I could just really focus on being the best rugby player I can be. And that's like the latest generation, the way rugby, the system is now, doesn't allow for that sort of player anymore. Like, if I was in today's, coming through the grades in today's gen, I don't know if I would be a professional rugby player, because I would have never been given the chance, because I wasn't a schoolboy superstar.
0: Yeah.
1: Like, I was a slightly late bloomer. But yeah, it's like, I even remember me and, so Gareth Evans was one of my best mates. He played for the All Blacks and Hurricanes eventually as well. We went down together and we had to apply for the Otago Academy, like send a CV and stuff before we went down there to try and just get into the Otago Rugby Academy.
0: Yeah.
1: Luckily we got in, but it certainly created its challenges in terms of balancing student life and trying to become a professional rugby player, because you'd have 6 a.m. gym sessions, go to uni all day, and then have training at night. And we were in Unicol down there, so it's like 500 students down there to, you know, most of them there to party and to study. We were trying to do that and be rugby players as well. So I remember we would, like, where Unicol is, it's about a kilometre down the road to Uni Oval where our academy trainings and stuff were. And I remember, like, say on a Thursday night where all of our mates, we know they're going to a big party or some gig on that night. Well, we knew we had training, so we would on the way to academy training, we would go to like the liquor store on the way and buy, say, like a Bigfoot. I don't know if you remember Bigfoot, so like the scrumpy bottles, like more disgusting. We would buy a couple of those, throw them in the bush like near our training, go do training with the academy for an hour and a half, 2 hours, walk back and try and catch up to our student mates that have all been partying back at the halls. And so, yeah, it was good times, real good times.
0: Yeah, everyone's got a story about like sculling a 1.5 plastic bottle of scrumpy or...
1: Yeah, scrumpy hands and all that sort of, all those sorts of fun games. So.
0: Yeah. You mentioned just with that 660 song that it ties into a story with them from the World Cup in 2019. What's that story?
1: Yes, so so the next song that I've chosen is Tenacious D Tribute and ties in with the 660 boys in a way, because... reminds me of my All Black days, basically, because at the 2019 World Cup, I think Angus Ta'avao came up with a song, the team song, and it was to the tune of Old Town Road.
0: Mm-hmm.
1: I'm gonna take my... That song. And then there was a couple of lines in the song that Steve Hansen really didn't like. So he set a challenge to mini teams. You have four mini teams, and he's like, I want you guys to come up with better lyrics for these two lines. And so I sat back and I was like, nah, stuff that. I'm just going to create my own song. And so I did a parody to Tenacious D Tribute and changed the lyrics and sung it myself and presented it to the boys. And fair to say, half of them probably loved it. I remember I was also on music that year, and after every game on the bus ride home, Ben Smith, I'd just hear him yelling from the back, tribute, tribute. So the reaction was really good, but 660 obviously had got wind of it, because they were around in Japan during the World Cup that year, and they were back in our team room, and they were just jamming, just casually, like their friends and family are all there as well. And then they're like, oh, we hear that that the boys have a team song. And so I'm like, oh, cool, they're going to play Old Town Road, and Angus is going to be able to get up and do Old Town Road. And then I just hear them play the guitar riff of the Tenacious D's, like, dun, dun, dun, dun, dun, dun, you know, that part. And then I was like, oh, shit, this is me. And then they were pointing at me like, come up, come up. And so they got me up on this, like, little makeshift stage, and I sung my... Tenacious D parody song to all the friends and family and performed with 660 on stage. So I think it's quite a cool little claim to fame.
2: This is the greatest and best song in the world. Tribute. Long time ago, me and my brother Kyle here, we was hitchhiking down a long and lonesome road. All of a sudden, there shined a shiny demon in the middle of the road. And he said...

0: You're on RNZ National with the mixtape today. Former All Black Brad Webber is picking the songs, and that was Tenacious D and Tribute. How good. Talk to me about how you ended up in the All Blacks, because you'd just been dumped by Otago, right? And then within 2 years had got yourself an All Black contract.
1: Yeah, I still think it's like a crazy couple of years. Like, yeah, like we were sort of talking about before, I was a student in Dunedin, and I'd made the New Zealand under 20s in my second year, and that was sort of the point. I was like, oh, okay, maybe I could make a career out of rugby. And I made the Otago NPC team the year after, and then in 2013 I got dropped from the Otago team. I didn't make the NPC side, and Tony Brown was the head coach at the time, and the reasons he gave me were mostly because I didn't work hard enough on my skills outside of training, and my main skill set, my passing and kicking, wasn't improving at a rate where it was good enough to be in the Otago team. And man, I remember thinking, whoa, what a absolute kick up the ass that I clearly needed. I think I was naive at the time, where I thought just through getting older and playing games I would get better, but obviously there comes to a point where that's not enough, and I wasn't doing enough outside of training that the coaches had set to get better. And I remember thinking, well, I'm never going to let someone question my work ethic ever again. That's, you know, I might not get another opportunity. And so I was just consigned to being a student, finishing my degree in Dunedin, and not sure, you know, and just getting into the real world potentially after that. When Tom Coventry, who was the assistant coach at the Chiefs at the time with Dave Rennie and Wayne Smith and Andrew Strawbridge, and he's like, oh, Brendan Lennon's going overseas and we've got a third halfback spot available. And I said, well, Tom, I've just been dropped from the Otago NPC team. Like, how are you guys even going to be able to watch me play? Are you going to come watch Otago B?
0: Yeah.
1: And he's like, oh, okay, well, if we found an opportunity for you elsewhere, would you move? And I said, hell yeah, I absolutely would. A couple of weeks later, Waikato rang me up and said, we've got a spot to challenge our other two nines in our side here, would you be willing to come up? And I said, hell yeah, like, you know, when can I come up? So I came up. I think I came off the bench a week later, and then the week after that I started against Auckland, scored two tries, had the game of my life.
0: Yeah.
1: And Dave Rennie was around at my house the very next day offering me a full-time Chiefs contract. So I went from playing Otago B to being a Chief within 2 weeks.
0: Wow.
1: Which was crazy in itself. And because I had that kick up the ass from Tony Brown a few weeks earlier, I remember thinking, okay, this is my opportunity that a lot of people wouldn't, or my second chance that a lot of people don't get. I'm not going to mess this up. And so I just put my head down and worked my ass off with the Chiefs, and Dave Rennie, like all those guys, I have so much appreciation for, because Dave Rennie is like one of the best coaches I've ever had the pleasure of being coached by. And like, I don't know if you've ever had this, Cara, like in your life, or like people just in work in general, but I just like felt on my first day at the Chiefs that like this suits me, like this,
0: yeah,
1: is home. Like, it was just something about it. I remember my first meeting with all the coaches before pre-season started, and they're talking about you know, I have to give my goals and like how I think I can get better. And I remember Wayne Smith was talking to me about my provincial sevens tournament that I played like 2 or 3 years ago, that he saw, that he thought could suit the Chiefs game plan, and how he sees me fitting in, and potentially using my point of difference being my speed to like help the team. And I was like, I just came out of that going, whoa, this like legend of a coach watches one so much rugby that he,
0: yeah,
1: remembers like when I was 21 playing sevens, and just coming and being like, okay, yeah, this is home for me. Like, I don't want to let this opportunity slip. And so I just tried to learn as much as I could off those guys. And Tawira Kubalo unfortunately got injured, who was the nine ahead of me at the time and in the All Blacks. He got injured playing for the All Blacks that season, and so I knew there was an opportunity to get a lot more playing time the year after. And just through, I guess, learning my lesson from Brownie, but also being really well coached, and I got so much more playing time that season for the Chiefs, and I made my All Black debut that following season against Samoa and Samoa, and I was just like, man, what a crazy couple of years. Like, it was only two, like, I remember you get, like, your first week in camp, you get up in front of the team and kind of explain who you are and your story, and I just remember getting up there and being like, man, like, it's nearly 2 years ago to this day that I got dropped from the Otago NPC team, and now I'm here being an All Black, and just being like, this, just such a crazy, crazy couple of years, but really taught me that if you actually work hard and do more than what's just prescribed to you by your boss or by your coach, if it's something that you really love, then you can get really good really quickly. Yeah. So yeah, it was a really good lesson for me, and I'm glad I learnt and didn't pack a sad.
0: yeah, totally. And that kind of leads nicely into the next song, which you said reminds you of your Chiefs days, Hybrid Minds and Pretend.
1: Yeah, just a beautiful liquid drum and bass song, and it just reminds me of this because of my Chiefs days, because certainly in the last few years, for whatever reason, the boys just loved the song, and after every game on the bus ride home, whoever was on music would play it, boys would go nuts, and I've got this video on my phone, which I'll show you, Cara, is we're having a team function in our players lounge at Chiefs HQ in Ruakura, and the song's coming on, we're having a few beers, and someone's they're on the light switch with making the strobe go, and the song's going, the boys are going nuts, and I love it because Sean Wainui is like right there in the middle of the video, and he's, you know, loving it and going nuts. So, you know, I watch that video a good few times a year and just love it. Just reminds me of 10 of the best years and of a great man, Sean Wainui.
0: Yeah, he was that guy, wasn't he? Like, always in the middle of everything, having the best time, regardless of what was going on.
1: Oh, hell yeah. He was just a joy to be around, and someone that I just had so much respect for, because he, like, talking about hard work, that guy worked his butt off. I remember fitness testing, and, like, I'm pretty fit. This is before the All Blacks are in, by the way, so it's like we're doing the yo-yo test, which is a horrible beep version of the beep test, where you're 20 metres shuttle, you get 10 seconds rest, you got to make the beep, and you just go until you can't go anymore. And I remember I'm under it, I'm feeling like I don't have much left, I'm down to the last two, and I look over and it's Shawnee Wainui running alongside me, and I'm going, man, and he, remember, he's like 30 kilos heavier than me.
0: Yeah.
1: But I just knew that he had gone away in his off season and worked so hard to get fit, and he pushed me so hard in that test. I think we might have fallen out at the same time, and I just remember going, man, this guy's just a freak, someone that his size can have a fitness level like that. So I just had nothing but respect for the guy.
0: Yeah. All right, let's listen. This is Hybrid Minds and Pretend.

0: You're listening to the RNZ Mixtape. That was Hybrid Minds and Pretend, as chosen by our guest selector today, former All Black Brad Webber. We've talked a bit about injuries, but can we talk about that time that you broke your femur at the Tens in Brisbane? But if I remember correctly, didn't they wheel you out to watch the rest of the game before they took you to hospital?
1: Yes, they misdiagnosed me. So, in the final of the Brisbane Tens, and from what I remember of it, I was standing in a tackle trying to look for an offload. Someone was holding onto one of my leg, and then I just got hit where I didn't see it. It must have been right on my thigh, and big crack, fell to the ground. Everything's just gone numb at this point. Like, I'm obviously in shock, or the adrenaline's just flowing. So, and I kind of look down at my leg, and my foot is like flopped to the side, and I'm like, that's weird. Like, the sort of tingling sensation isn't coming from my ankle, so I haven't dislocated my ankle. I was like, oh, I must have like dislocated my knee or something.
0: Yeah.
1: So I said to them, oh, I was like, oh, I think it's my knee. I don't know, but I'm no good. So they stretched me off, and they put me into the medical room. And at this stage, so we know now, I've got a broken femur, yeah, fully split in the middle. They don't know that. I don't know this at the time. And because I've told them that it's my knee, they're doing tests on my knee in the medical room. So they're twisting my leg down, and to test for the ACL, you pull the lower leg, you pull it to see if it moves the lower leg. And obviously the doctor does this and pulls my whole leg away because it's not attached.
0: Yeah.
1: And I'm going, no, don't do that, it feels real weird. And so he goes, sorry Brad, you've done your ACL on your knee. And I was, devastated. So they iced my knee up, put me on a wheelchair, and sent me out to watch the rest of the game. And in this time, my teammate Mitch Graham has broken his tibia and fibula. Like, it's at 90 degrees. So he's got the green whistle. He's gone to hospital in the ambulance. So game finishes. We've won the game. And our doc is like, Brad, you've got to get to the hospital. Like, you need to go get scanned. So I said, okay, there's no ambulance there anymore, so I have to go into the front seat of this medical guy's car. And at this stage, the adrenaline's worn off, and they wheel me in, and to get into the front seat of the car, they put my butt in first and then try and wheel my legs in. And for the first time in my life, my legs are too long. And so they have to bend them up a little bit to get in. And by this stage, like, I'm in 10 out of 10 pain. Like, I'm screaming at this poor female medical staff. And on the way there, I'm saying, I've got a green whistle. It's doing nothing. And I'm saying to the guy in the front seat, I'm like, oh, I've done something bad. Like, my thigh is so sore. They put me in the MRI machine at the hospital. And they come over the loudspeaker. They're like, oh, your ACL's fine. Your knee, there's nothing wrong with your knee.
0: Yeah.
1: And so I say, my thigh is killing me. Like, maybe check there. So they do the scan on my thigh, and they come across the loudspeaker, and like, in a panicked voice, they're like, you've broken your femur, so we're going to get you into emergency surgery right now. And like, literally wheeled me straight into surgery and got me all fixed up. So very lucky that
0: you didn't bleed to death.
1: They didn't clip my femoral artery or anything like that. Like, I'm pretty sure the doctor who did the ACL test on me in the medical room was getting a lot of assholes from his medical friends after that.
0: Yeah.
1: Because I'm very lucky. I could have, it could have gone a lot worse.
0: Yeah. But crazy. Far out. That's crazy. Okay, the next song on your list is Net Sky, Come Alive. I know why you picked this song, but why don't you share it with our RNZ audience?
1: Well, I've got you to thank for this, Cara, because, this is because of my short-lived DJing journey, where when you were working for George FM, and I think I did some silly video while we were in quarantine. After the All Blacks tour, we had 2 weeks, and I did a day in the life video, and I ended it with me pretending to learn how to DJ. And you guys obviously caught wind of it at George FM and gave me a call, and decided to lay down the challenge that maybe after I'm finished, I come in and do 10-minute live hot set on your breakfast show. And so naturally, of course, I have to accept. And so I come in and do the 10-minute hot set and think that that's all there is. Yeah. Okay, it was a cool challenge.
0: It was good. I did it. Nailed it.
1: I was shitting myself, but I'm glad that I did it. And then at R&V that year, we met Net Sky and Josh, his manager, who's a Kiwi guy who went to Dunedin, so we had a lot in common. And Anton Leonard Brown was there, and he was saying, "Oh, Webby's a DJ. He DJ'd on George FM," and we were just sort of having a laugh about it. And then a couple of weeks later, Josh rings me up and he's like, "Bro, we want you to open for Netsky at Spark Arena." And I'm like, "What? You can't be serious." I'm like, "This is a piss take. Is this actually you, Josh?" And he's like, "No, nah, you're genuine. We think it would be great chat and it could get people through the door." And so I'm like, okay. In my mind, I'm like, man, there's DJs around the country that would kill for this opportunity. And here's me, having just learnt it a couple of months ago, and I'm about to potentially accept an offer to to open for one of the biggest drum and bass artists at Spark Arena. And so I rang back. I said, "Yeah, okay, I'll do it." And so You were there that night.
0: Yes, I was.
1: You were hosting, and I remember I think it was you that helped me out with this as well, actually, because I didn't know how to use the big
0: DJ rig.
1: The big alien CDJs. DJ, the CDJ 2000s or 3000s or whatever they were back then. And so you organised for me to bring my little baby controller and my laptop on top of the big ones, and I opened for Netsky at Spark Arena. I'm not too sure how many people were in there, but it was really cool. Really cool experience. I'm really glad I did it. I've still got the poster of my name alongside Netsky, K-Motions, I think Sly Chaos and Porus were on there as well, so pretty cool. And then even getting to hang with you guys and all the artists afterwards and the after party, that was probably the best part. So
0: it was pretty cool, like turning up and all your teammates there as well, front row, gassing you up.
1: Yeah, I remember they like, "Oh yeah, we'll pay you," and I said, "Look, don't worry about paying me. Just give me as many tickets as I can get." And they said, "Yeah." So I just put it out to the team. I was like, "Lads, anyone wants to come to Netsky at Spark Arena? I'm opening. The only thing is you got to be there for my set." And yeah, there was quite a few of them up there right at the front and gassed me up. So.
0: You've run out onto rugby fields in front of like 50,000 people. Was it more nerve-wracking stepping up behind the decks at Spark Arena?
1: Way more nerve-wracking. That's the most nervous I think I have ever been. Because at least in rugby, like, I'm an expert, you know, in my field. So, like, I'm going out there, I'm confident because I know that I'm good enough to be here. And I've practiced for hours and years and years and years. So, but getting up on that stage, not knowing how to really use the decks, and like, I'd obviously got your help. You helped, Dan Ox helped me as well. So I had like little bits of help, and like, I think I've still got my set on SoundCloud somewhere. And I like look back and I'm like, man, it's like pretty vanilla, like, especially knowing D&B now, like, you kind of need to keep the energy going so much. I was just going up and forth, but I beat matched well.
0: Exactly,
1: I got it through. So and it's a real good snapshot of where I was in my DJing journey at the time, so I'm very proud of it, and I have so much to thank you for doing that for me, Cara, and putting me so far outside my comfort zone. So

0: That was Nets Guy and Come Alive on the RNZ mixtape. Former All Black and legendary halfback Brad Webber is our guest picking songs today.
1: You know, when you talk about the All Black Music Committee and that when you're on the bus, you allocate different people to pick the music, how does that work?
2: I think it's just the senior players, the leadership group, just they have a few committees and they choose a music committee. And because in 2019, I'd only played one test at this time, so they decided to put me on music. Me, George Bridge, and someone else. So we... It's the worst job in rugby, to be honest, because if you can imagine 36 different music tastes, including coaches too, you have to play music on all the bus rides, and you're busing to and from every training, to and from the game, gym, and sort of... Other moments potentially in team meetings, you might have to have music ready. Like, I would be getting texts from Fozzie and Steve Hansen being like, this is crap, change the song. And so I'm getting it from the front of the bus where the coaches are, I'm getting it from the back where the backseat guys are. And in the end I learned that screw everybody else, I'm just going to play what I like, and you can either like it or not.
1: Was there one song that always went down as a banger on the bus?
2: Well, Tribute, of course. My parody of Tribute. No. Well, the sort of unwritten rule was that the last song that you had to play on the after the game, before you get to the hotel, so you had to be... had to have your Google Maps up to make sure that it was about 4 minutes before you got home, but you had to play Wagon Wheel because it was Steve Hansen's favourite song.
1: And that was the last song bus ride.
2: Of every single bus ride after a game.
1: The only parameters.
2: The only one. You can, he'd have his opinions with everything else, but as long as you did Wagon Wheel, you're right.
1: Amazing. We've got one more song on your list today, Fred Rehn Graphics and Altitude. A beautiful song.
2: It is a beautiful song. It's the thing, like, a lot of people, I think, when they think of drum and bass, they think it's hard dubstep, like head rocking, bit too doof doofy for a lot of people. But there's so much beauty in some drum and bass songs, like especially like the liquid side of it. And this one in particular is just so beautiful, like the melody and just the music itself is, it's probably my favourite song at the moment, and so much so that I'm getting married in January, finally, and Shannon, my partner, said I could look after music, and so I'm trying to convince her to walk down the aisle to this song.
1: How's she feeling about that?
2: Yeah, admittedly, she's like, can't walk down the aisle to drum and bass, so I said, yeah, okay, that's fair enough. So we've compromised, and it's going to be our like walk into reception song, which you know, can have a little bit more energy and a bit more beat to it. So I'm looking forward to finally tying the knot with Shan and walking into this beautiful song.
1: Yeah, amazing. Hey, thank you so much for coming and picking songs on the mixtape today. Before I let you go, though, I've got to ask you, there's a big game on tonight. How's it going to go?
2: You know the Chiefs are going to do it.
1: I know they are.
2: We've four finals in a row. We've lost all three beforehand, so we've got a lot of experience.
1: Okay.
2: And I think the boys are going to get the job done. They're running hot. Chiefs mana.
1: Chiefs mana. Going to do it. Always, always. Brad Webber, thank you so much.
2: Thank you for having me, Cara.

RNZ News at 5. Good afternoon, I'm Louise Pagonis. Fire crews have been battling several large fires in Canterbury this afternoon as strong nor'westerlies whip through the region. Fire and Emergency says dozens of crews have been out across the Horonui district with fires near Waia, Gebbies Valley and Kirwee. It says the fires are now under control. However, a blaze outside of Harwardon is not contained, but crews say it's not posing any risk to property. Fire and Emergency says a helicopter is on the way to the scene. The Horonui District Council has put water restrictions in place for Harwardon.

0: is urging the poultry industry to be on alert following the arrival of the deadly H5 strain of bird flu in Australia. Authorities have confirmed Australia's first case of the virus in a migratory seabird found dead in Western Australia. Biosecurity Minister Andrew Hoggart says the virus has spread across the globe and it's inevitable it'll reach New Zealand's shores eventually.
1: The most likely scenario is it will be migratory birds that bring it here, and there's not a lot you can do to prevent that. And eventually, the likelihood is it will come to New Zealand on that migratory pathway.
0: Andrew Hoggard says the risk to human health remains low, but officials are monitoring the situation in Australia closely, and is urging farmers, bird owners and outdoor enthusiasts to strengthen biosecurity measures now. The National Party president is predicting a tight election as she calls on members to get amped up for a campaign that fights for every party vote. The party's 90th annual general meeting is taking place in Lower Hutt this weekend. Political reporter Lillian Hanley is there.
2: President Sylvia Wood says three things matter ahead of a tight election: remaining true to National Party values, winning the party vote, and outworking the opponents. The party is calling on its membership to work hard and fight for every party vote it can. Members spoken to by RNZ say they're confident National will do well, but some acknowledge the party could be polling a bit better. Tomorrow, the National Party leader, Christopher Luxon, is expected to announce an election year economic policy.
0: Former National Minister Andrew Bailey won't seek re-election this year after previously saying he would think about running as a list-only candidate. The Port Waikato MP, who earlier announced he wouldn't stand again in his electorate, was formerly a minister outside Cabinet for Commerce and Consumer Affairs, Statistics and Small Business and Manufacturing. He now says he's retiring from politics altogether and was asked why at the party's annual general meeting.
3: Why?
4: Yeah.
3: Oh, well, I've had 12 years and we just decided we'd look at something different.
0: Andrew Bailey resigned from his ministerial positions last year after what he said was an animated discussion in which he put his hand on a staffer. A shaky ceasefire between Israel and Hezbollah is in effect, but reports of continued fighting could undermine peace efforts between Iran and the US. The ABC's Ali Crew reports.
5: Israel and Hezbollah have both agreed to the ceasefire brokered by Washington. Despite the deal, there are continued reports of fighting, with Israel denying it launched around a dozen strikes in the first hour after the ceasefire came into force. The IDF says its troops in southern Lebanon will remain in place and are ready to strike if needed. Heavy fighting in Lebanon has threatened to derail an interim agreement between the US and Iran, delaying the start of further negotiations between the two sides in Switzerland. US President Donald Trump says he spoke with Israel to push for the ceasefire, telling American media that you just got to calm down sometimes and use your head.
0: The partner of a Cook Island fisherman found alive after spending a week lost at sea says she feared the worst but never gave up hope. Pone Apiuto from the remote Pukapuka Island was discovered by a New Zealand Air Force crew yesterday morning after a week adrift at sea. He was rescued by a Taiwanese fishing boat, which is expected to arrive in Samoa tomorrow. Mr. Apiuto's pala, Tumua Malo, received a brief phone call from him last night. She said she's been praying for his safe return.
6: It was painful. It was, you know, I was crying the whole week, you know, remembering him. But in my heart, I can feel he's still alive. I didn't give up on him. Even the, you know, the people on the island, they didn't give up on him.
0: Tumua Malo says she has no idea how her partner survived. To sport now, and grand final fever has hit Wellington with the Hurricanes and Chiefs clashing for Super Rugby Pacific glory tonight. Hurricanes hooker Asafo Umanu says it's been a long time since the Hurricanes claimed their one and only Super Rugby crown. Amua, who is born and bred Wellingtonian, says the players are feeling the vibe from the locals.
7: I mean a lot. Been 10 years since we got the last one, so sort of feel the energy just walking around in public, school drop off. Some people stop by and just let you know, oh, you guys going well. Yeah, different feel to the city and to the community, which is good for us.
0: Meanwhile, the Chiefs, who have finished

0: runner-up in the past three finals, are trying to claim their third Super Rugby title. Star back Quinn Tupaia says he knows what a threat his midfield opposites Geordie Barrett and Billy Proctor pose, starting off with Barrett.
1: The heartbeat of their backline and team, so he brings physicality, edge in his game, and he's got a very high skill set, run, kick, pass. And then Billy, on the other hand, he's the same, great defender, good on those edges and very physical as well. So, yeah, we'll have our hands full there.
0: The final starts at 7:05, with players expecting to have to cope with swirling gusts that have hit the capital today. The Black Caps are aiming to keep the pressure up on England as they head into the fourth day of the second cricket test at the Oval in London tonight. The New Zealanders hold a lead of 352 runs, with Henry Nicholls, who was on 119, and Daryl Mitchell set to resume their fourth wicket partnership. Play is due to restart at 10 o'clock. In Super Rugby Aupiki today, the Blues have made it two from two matches with a narrow 27-26 win over Chiefs Manawa in Hamilton. And at the Football World Cup, Brazil have beaten Haiti 3-0, ending the Caribbean nation's chances of making the knockout stages. Earlier today, Morocco beat Scotland 1-0 and the United States beat Australia 2-0. Turkey and Paraguay are playing the late game. That's news and sport.
2: This Sunday morning, two well-known comedians, Alan Davis, a big star of the screen in the UK, and Guy Williams, ditto in New Zealand, both with tours upcoming. On Calling Home, Bali, what's it like to live there now? 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
0: Now the short forecast from Met Service to midnight on Sunday. Northland to Tonganui and Taupo, including Bay of Plenty. Few showers south of Hamilton today, spreading elsewhere tomorrow and turning to rain for a time. Gisborne and Hawke's Bay, mostly fine, isolated showers tomorrow. Taranaki and Taihape to Wellington, also Wairarapa. Few showers but a period of rain overnight with brief heavy falls. Severe northwest gales possible for Wellington and Wairarapa today. Buller, Grey and Westland. Rain heavy about the ranges, easing to showers about Westland this evening and elsewhere early morning. Clearing in Westland tomorrow. The remainder of the South Island, rain spreading north today, clearing tomorrow, apart from showers about coastal Southland and Fiordland, and afternoon showers for North Canterbury, Marlborough and Nelson. Severe northwest gales possible for Canterbury and Marlborough this afternoon and evening. The Chatham Islands, a few showers developing tonight. RNZ National, it is 5:09. More news at 6. Louise Begonis here with you until then, and it's now time for Focus on Politics. A failed immigration technology project has left taxpayers more than $30 million out of pocket. The Immigration Minister, Erica Stanford, says officials misled Cabinet and concealed critical problems. Now, an independent investigation is being launched into what went wrong. RNZ Deputy Political Editor Craig McCulloch has more.
4: Public servants felt the full brunt of this week's scrutiny hearings at Parliament, with the Immigration Minister delivering a searing takedown of her own ministry.
5: This is almost as bad as it gets.
6: I take integrity very seriously. This is not where we should be as a department.
7: Well, of course, you'd lose a job, they need to be put in prison as well.
5: In prison?
7: These are the consequences, yes.
4: Kia ora, ko Craig McCulloch aho, ane te pūrongo tōrangapū mō tēnei wiki. Welcome to Focus on Politics. The Immigration Minister, Erica Stanford, was set down for a regular scrutiny showing on Tuesday morning, but there were early hints it was not going to be a regular performance. For one, an advisory was sent to reporters in advance, promising a surprise media conference to take place afterwards. Plus, word came of a report related to Immigration New Zealand, timed to drop just as the minister began addressing MPs.
5: This is a matter that I consider to be very serious.
4: Both the report and the minister lay out a tortured 7-year saga, a multi-million dollar failed IT upgrade, overseen by Immigration New Zealand as part of the mega ministry of Business, Innovation and Employment.
5: This is almost as bad as it gets.
4: In 2018, the department started work to modernise its biometric technology without following due diligence or process, and with seemingly no ministerial sign-off.
5: In the very early stages, there were already delays, unclear requirements, rushed decisions, no proper governance, and persistent disagreements.
4: Come 2020, a decision was made to re-scope the project, increasing its cost and complexity, again without consulting the then Labor government ministers.
5: From the limited information available to me, it appears MB deliberately withheld information from those ministers.
4: And it gets worse. Right through the process, the report says staff who raised concerns were sidelined and decisions made seemingly to escape cabinet scrutiny.
5: Creative accounting practices had been undertaken to keep costs of the project below cabinet's mandated limit.
4: In 2023, a request for more funding did go to the then Minister Andrew Little, which he approved. But then just 1 month later, another request arrived as the cost envelope ballooned.
8: I was sufficiently concerned about it. I wasn't prepared to approve any additional funding until I had some certainty about exactly how much longer it was to go for, what we were going to get out of it.
4: When Erica Stanford took over as minister later that year, she says the department lodged a fresh request for funds with her, without mentioning the previous rejection. She says officials advised her the project was sound and robust, achievable and effective, despite that being
5: complete fiction.
4: In fact, when the minister asked to see the latest assurance review herself, she discovered it actually flagged numerous red flags, including a poor delivery history and repeated failure to hit milestones. It concluded, "We have doubts about whether the project is deliverable at all."
5: I was, as I'm sure that you can appreciate, furious at being provided with advice that was diametrically opposed to the truth on such a critical project. However, I was also advised that ending the project would mean writing off $31 million of investment, as well as exposing us to risks around the current system failing, and that the project was able to be delivered in just a few months.
4: And so work continued, with extra oversight brought in and extra attention. It turned out to be to no avail, and late last year the ministry finally pulled the pin, scrapping the project altogether, having already sunk more than $30 million into it.
5: After 7 years, MB somehow spent tens of millions of dollars. Not only do we have nothing to show for it, but we are now in a position of having to maintain the existing ageing infrastructure while a new solution is sought.
6: So I'm extremely disappointed. I take integrity very seriously. This is not where we should be as a department.
4: Nick Blakely took over as the ministry's chief executive in January, but has been in the senior leadership team since 2023.
6: I would apologise to New Zealanders who expect better from MB than this project.
4: He promised change.
6: I take accountability on behalf of the department over a long period of time, and I'm committed to learning from this and implementing change.
4: But the organisation has not got off to a good start on that count. The minister was quick to note that the report was dated 2 months ago, but only landed on her desk Friday last week.
5: My confidence has been knocked.
4: And she was less than impressed with the explanation offered for the delay.
6: That's on us. We received the report my focus actually at the time was fully on the fuel response. The team at the time decided that it would be better to have a response to the report at the same time reporting to ministers. That was the wrong call. But that's why that was made, and it took too long to get.
5: Can I just note, though, in that preceding 2 months, there was no response provided. Mm.
4: Fair to say there's a way to go in rebuilding trust and questions about the wider culture at the department. Andrew Little, now Wellington's mayor, said the latest revelations did not surprise him, as he too felt he was misled during his time as minister.
8: For a minister to get to the point where they have believed one thing, but actually the information available to officials tells another, that's never acceptable, and I can only sympathise with the situation that she is in.
4: And Winston Peters, a long-time traveller through the halls of Parliament, said he was not surprised either.
7: I told Erica some time ago that that's the worst department in this country by miles. Is it any surprise to me? No. And I'm pleased they've been found out and now they're going to be straightened out, because they've simply been lying to parliamentarians and lying to the taxpayers of this country.
4: More from Mr Peters later. The key senior officials involved with the debacle have since left Immigration New Zealand, but may remain within the wider public sector. On receiving the report on Friday, Erica Stanford contacted the Public Service Commissioner, Sir Brian Roach, and requested he conduct a full investigation. He'll now appoint an independent investigator to look into the integrity matters raised. The ministry's boss, Nick Blakely, fronted on Checkpoint on Tuesday evening, where Lisa Owen cut to the chase.
9: What about the culture at the ministry makes it okay to mislead the minister?
10: The integrity concerns that have been raised in here, I'm very disappointed about. Integrity's core public service value, and that's why I welcome the Public Service Commissioner's further investigation into that. I want MB to be a place where people can raise concerns and be heard. And you know, that will now be my role as CE with the new team that I'm building to set that tone and culture from the top. And I welcome that Public Service Commission investigation.
9: What specifically about the integrity concerns are a worry for you, Nick?
10: Well, there were several that were raised that are all of concern. There was concerns about how the financials were dealt with, the accusation of creative accounting. There was what was told to ministers and when. There was whether ministers were fully informed or in fact given explicitly incorrect information, and also that people were not listened to and potentially moved out of the project. All of those things are bad and are serious concerns to me.
9: So are you worried that people actively conspired to mislead and cover up?
10: Well, the review raises some of those questions, and that is exactly what the investigation by the Public Service Commission will now look at in more detail.
9: Can anyone have confidence in your ministry after hearing all of this today?
10: Well, I am committed to addressing the findings of this report. The MB continues to deliver other projects currently. We've delivered parts of immigration visas onto our new system. We've delivered tenancy bond registry. We continue to deliver, but New Zealanders expect better, and I will be taking a stock take of all our projects to make sure they have the right governance. I'll be strengthening our processes and getting independent assurance that that's best practice. And then, as I said, I'll be taking further employment investigation if that's warranted after the Public Service Commission's investigation.
4: That investigation will begin shortly. Sir Brian Roach is in the process of appointing an investigator and finalising the terms of reference. He's treating the matter with utmost gravity, as became abundantly clear during an interview with Morning Report's John Campbell on Wednesday.
11: Boy, this was strong language from the minister yesterday. Is she right?
12: She is. I mean, her feelings are very strong. I think they represent the feelings of the previous ministers as well. So we've got quite a task ahead of us to rebuild the confidence and trust that we legitimately need to do our jobs.
11: Okay. I don't know what from the highlights package of the minister's quotes to choose, but let's use one paragraph. Firstly, ministers were misled. Secondly, people were moved from the project when they raised concerns. And thirdly, and this is quite serious, creative accounting practices had been undertaken to keep costs of the project below Cabinet's mandated limit. How on earth did this all happen, Sir Brian?
12: That's the question that we're going to resolve through the investigation. Those are completely unacceptable behaviours. The complete lack of integrity is an affront to the people who work every day on behalf of New Zealand. They have let the public servants down.
11: Of course, I don't know that I've heard public service commissioners speak that strongly very often. When you say it's an affront, elaborate. What has gone on here that is so egregious?
12: We are professional in the way we conduct ourselves in the public service. Those behaviours are completely unacceptable, and they undermine all the work that others do. And it's only a small number of people, but it is completely unacceptable and not something that we can tolerate. The investigation will do its best to find them, and we will do whatever is required.
11: Do its best to find them. It won't be hard to find them, will it?
12: It shouldn't be, but I don't take for granted how easy these things are. But, you know, I hope to have the terms of reference and the reviewer finalised in the next few days. I do have the power as commissioner to summon people, and so I'll leave no stone unturned. These are completely unacceptable position to be in. We cannot tolerate a lack of confidence and trust by ministers in the work we do.
11: When did the Greg James review arrive on your desk?
12: Saturday morning, to be honest. So I spent a gloomy Saturday reading it, and as a professional, I was appalled by it.
11: It's just, I'm really interested in the timing. So the minister seems prima facie to have received it on Friday. Not prima facie, I think that's just a statement of fact, right? She received it on Friday.
12: Yeah.
11: But if we look back over some work done by our colleague at RNZ, Jill Bonnet, she seems to have been saying, I've got some of her articles in front of me, July 2024, that there was something wrong with what was going on here, that it seems to have been willfully kept below the kind of budget levels that meant the Cabinet would have to be notified. October 2024, the implementation of the system, which never happened in the end, was deferred. Why weren't people looking then? I mean, some of this is approaching 2 years ago.
12: The people have been looking at this for a long period of time, and I think Minister Stanford mentioned she got her first substantive report in April 2024 from memory. So this has been bubbling away, but it came to my attention late last week. I will do whatever I can as quickly as I can to remedy it. But it's no secret that this project has been in distress for a long period of time.
11: I'm just interested in the bubbling away. If people seem to have known that this was going off the rails or had gone off the rails for somewhere approaching 2 years, why did it only come to the attention of the Public Service Commissioner on Saturday?
12: Because it was cancelled actually late last year. It was the report that you asked me about when I got a copy of the report. That was on Saturday. This project was stopped by the acting chief executive several months ago. But at that point, nobody had brought attention to my attention.
11: Why not?
12: That's a very good question, which is partly why we're investigating. I would have legitimately expected to have known much earlier. I would have wanted to know about the IT project itself, but when it goes to the core behaviours around integrity, those things are matters very dear to the heart of the Public Service Commission.
11: Is this an aberration? Because you're right, integrity is absolutely central, isn't it, to our sense of the public service? Or does it tell us about a rogue culture that is more pervasive than we have any understanding of?
12: I don't believe it to be pervasive at all. I deal with public servants every day. I think this is an aberration, but I'm not denying the fact that it has occurred, and we cannot accept that.
11: You deal with public servants every day. It's been bubbling away for 2 years. You really only found out about the extent of it on Saturday.
12: Yep.
11: Can you see that in itself appears slightly perplexing?
12: It is, but, I don't want to get myself tied up in knots. I've got a task to do. We will do it without fear or favour, and we will rectify it. We must be able to operate in an environment where ministers can trust us. We have a minister who can't.
11: What's going to happen? So you talk about finding the individuals. When you find them, what will this process involve? I mean, if we look at what's happened so far, obviously there's the Greg James review, which is rigorous and comprehensive, yep. So you don't need to do that work again. The minister's language yesterday was so declaratory, so judgmental and so damning that all that's left for you really is a kind of discipline role, isn't it?
12: I would think so, but there will be lessons for us. I mean, some of the matters you've already raised, like why did this take so long to surface? Why did it take us so long to rectify it? What was the nature of our relationship with the service provider? There are some very important project management questions. There are some important technology, but there are critical and non-negotiable behaviours. If we find people who are still in the public service, then I will have to discipline them.
11: And that potentially means firing people?
12: All options remain on the table.
4: All options on the table. So Brian was probably not thinking of prison time when he made that comment, although it is a crime to improperly use public finances. Winston Peters, though, was not afraid to go there.
13: Do you think someone needs to lose their job, or do you think...
7: Well, of course they'd lose their job. They need to be put in prison as well.
13: In prison?
7: These are the consequences, yes, when you lie like that there.
13: You think someone should be put in prison?
7: Well, it's a conspiracy against the people, for goodness sake.
14: Look, that's not something that I would say, but it is really important that the Public Service Commissioner does a full investigation.
15: I think the courts determine who go to prison. I mean, at this point, let's get the investigation done, and whatever flows from that will flow.
4: Still plenty to flow yet. The news comes at a time when the whole public service is under pressure from a coalition sceptical that it's getting good value. Revelations of such waste, $30 million down the drain, only gives more ammunition to those calling for deeper cuts and serious reform. That was Focus on Politics. Make sure to follow us in your favourite podcast app or seek out RNZ's Politics NZ podcast feed and subscribe there. I'm Craig McCulloch. Thanks for joining us. Mā te wā.
0: Thank you, Craig. And Focus on Politics is back after the 5 o'clock news next Saturday afternoon. It's time now for this week's edition of Tangata o Te Moana. News and issues from the Pacific region. And today, with others, amongst other stories, cuts impacting Pacific communities in the Wairarapa, and Australian scientists discover a new shark species in PNG that walks on its fins.
16: What a wave. This is Tangata o Te Moana from RNZ Pacific. I'm Waratuile Epitela. Coming up, for the first time in 7 years, New Caledonians will go to the polls.
17: It's very quiet in town, but most evenings different political parties are holding community meetings trying to convince people to head to the polls on the 28th of June.
16: Foreign Minister Winston Peter says the Pacific is at the top of New Zealand's diplomatic priority list.
18: Personally, I think we have got to, as a country, across the political divide, understand we want to get ourselves back in the front. There are certain investments we've got to make.
16: Samoa's opposition leader claims the government is neglecting two men who confessed to murdering a Sydney gang boss in Vietnam. And Pacific communities in New Zealand's regions are feeling the pinch from cost of living pressures and cuts to social services in the past couple of years. That and more on Tangata o Te Moana. New Caledonia will go to the polls for the first time in 7 years on June 28. Island business correspondent Nick McQuillan is in New Caledonia and spoke with Susana Suisuiki, who began by asking him how are things on the ground.
17: It's very quiet in town, but most evenings different political parties are holding community meetings trying to convince people to head to the polls on the 28th of June. That's about 10 days away. I went to a community meeting last night, and a range of candidates were trying to get people to consider voting. It's not compulsory here to vote, and so there's a lot of people who really have to be persuaded to go to the polls.
19: Yeah, how many candidates are there?
17: There's actually 23 different electoral lists competing. 11 here in the southern province, around the capital Noumea and surrounding towns, 5 in the northern province, and 7 in the outlying Loyalty Islands. There's people therefore competing with different lists for 76 seats across the 3 provincial assemblies in the North, South and Loyalty Islands, and a proportion of those people elected in the provinces make up the National Congress. There are 54 members of the National Congress, which is New Caledonia's national parliament. So it's an important election. They haven't had one for 7 years. The last time it was due to be held was in 2024, but that was a period where there was conflict between Kanak protesters and French security forces. So there's a big gap, you know, a lot riding on the outcome of the elections, which are, as I say, about 10 days away.
19: Yeah, have you been able to speak with locals about that? I mean, what are the other challenges people are facing out there?
17: Look, like most elections, the key concerns are the ones that face every country. There's a lot of concern about the current state of public services, particularly around health and public transport, both of which have suffered since the 2024 crisis. A major concern is frustration amongst young people about the cost of living, about access to housing, particularly about access to jobs. And, you know, I was at a community meeting last night, and some of the electoral lists have chosen younger people to participate, hoping to win a seat, and also to reach out to their counterparts. The main independence coalition, FLNKS, for example, a number of senior politicians who've governed the country for the last 20, 30 years are not in prime positions to win a seat. Instead, the 3 lists for Union Caledonian and the FLNKS are politicians in their mid-40s, which is, you know, seen as a renewal of politics. And that's true for a number of the electoral lists competing for the the seats.
19: Has the issue of the fuel crisis been brought up, or is that not really front of mind for voters?
17: It's not as front of mind as in other countries. Certainly the cost of living is pretty stark here, and fuel has gone up. It has affected key industries like tourism. New Caledonia launched last year an ambitious plan to increase their tourism numbers. Most people who come here come by cruise ships, and tourism is a very low level compared to other countries like Fiji or Vanuatu. But that's been hard hit with the cost of travel from Europe to the South Pacific. And so key sectors like nickel smelting and nickel mining, tourism and others are affected by global energy costs. But front of mind is, as I say, about the cost of public services, which have been very much disrupted by the crisis in 2024, and in many cases haven't recovered to the full level.
19: What's the security arrangement like over there, Nick? Do you feel the presence of police or military out and about?
17: It's pretty quiet compared to when I was here last, where there was thousands of French police and gendarmes around. Certainly, the French have brought in some troops, police forces, paramilitary gendarmes, to secure the polling places. One feature which is causing some angst is they've reduced the number of polling stations. For the capital, Noumea, in past elections, say the last time there was a provincial election in 2019, there were more than 50 polling stations, and these are often in public buildings like schools or town halls and so on. This time, the French High Commission has determined that there will only be 9 polling stations. And that's causing some trouble, particularly in the northern suburbs, which are mainly working-class suburbs, a lot more poorer people. And I interviewed a guy who'd done a study and found that, in some of those northern suburbs, only 30 or 40% of people have a car, which means that there's a real problem. On the Sunday, when the election will be held, there's no public transport running in terms of buses. And so it means a long walk for some people unless they can organise transport. The main Independence Party, Union Caledonienne, sought an injunction trying to get return to the larger number of polling booths, but that was unsuccessful.
16: Foreign Minister Winston Peters says the Pacific is at the top of New Zealand's diplomatic priority list. It comes as the cost of delivering aid increases with inflation, forcing a narrow scope of 8 projects. He spoke to a parliamentary select committee on Thursday afternoon. Kaya Selby has more.
20: Well, anybody that understands the Pacific knows that we're a face-to-face people, worse than the Green Party.
21: Winston Peters has visited every Pacific Island country in this term at least once. And in the last budget, the Ministry of Foreign Affairs and Trade bucked the statewide trend of budget cuts. The minister says it shows his commitment to the region, and further to that, to New Zealand being an ambassador for the Pacific on the world stage.
20: And we're going to have to make some decisions going forward, which we should have made a long time ago. Now, I'm saying this here because although it looks successful to some in this country, personally, I think we have got to, as a country, across the political divide, understand we want to get ourselves back in the front. There are certain investments we've got to make. And this is one of them.
21: Mr. Peters refers to the most recent budget, which saw a big boost in funding to the Foreign Ministry and its various diplomatic outposts. This included an extra $100 million for foreign aid to the Pacific over the next 3 years.
20: Small countries matter. This is our precept. We say we're a small country, not geographically size, we're not. The same size, in the UK size, same size as Japan. But we're a smaller population. But in the same way as we expect big countries to treat us as equals, that's the way we treat the smallest countries in the Pacific. We don't talk down, we don't dress down, we don't look down. That's our promise.
21: But the aid budget has run in 3-year cycles, and with the cost of aid delivery up, and MFAT spending hundreds of millions less in previous years than originally set out, questions were raised about priorities. MFAT Pacific Manager Bernadette Kavanagh noted the number of aid projects has decreased from previous years.
22: It will mean a reduction in projects, or it might mean a reduction in the number of different things that we try to do. And I guess this is one of the challenges, in inflationary environments or high-cost environments. And it's one of the things that we're thinking through quite a lot now in relation to the impact of fuel increases, is just making delivery of development programs more expensive.
21: She notes that the ministry is required to put on about 60% of New Zealand's aid budget to the Pacific. To date, they've put in around 63%. It comes as the US has dismantled its overseas aid program in rapid time. Mr. Peters says that he had certain assurances from the US and that he hopes to hold them to it.
20: It's a serious work in progress. Rubio promised me that they, first of all, when I first met him, was that they were going to do a complete review and it'll be over by May 2025. Mm. And the last time I asked him what happened to the review of May 2025, it's already be over and yeah, have it sorted out. He said it'd take a bit longer than he thought. The reality of it is we've not given up on the fact and saying to them, look, you're going to have to be back into this part of the world. It happens to be and has always been your front yard, not your backyard. It's our front yard too.
21: Whether Winston Peters' representations make any impression in the Trump administration is unclear. But what's certain is that the Pacific survives another day as a priority for New Zealand's foreign aid approach in a very tight fiscal environment.
16: Samoa's opposition leader claims the government is neglecting two Abia men who confessed to murdering a Sydney gang boss in Vietnam. Joseph Vaa and Steve Tofa admitted gunning down suspected coconut cartel leader Lorenzo Lemalu Tovia in Ho Chi Minh City on May 21st. Tuila Epasek Lele Malilinga Oi says that the Prime Minister should have acted sooner to help the two, awaiting their fate in custody. Margot Staunton has more.
1: Samoa's Prime Minister La'auli Alemaliatoa Lewatia Schmidt has said little following the high-profile murder a month ago. He shifted the blame to international drug cartels, accusing them of luring the country's youth with big money. Tui Laepa, who served as Samoa's sixth Prime Minister between 1998 and 2021, says the government's inaction since the incident is not normal.
2: It is usual for leaders of countries to contact the country where someone's are in trouble and to ask for consideration of having the citizen tried in someone under someone laws.
1: He claims parliamentary debate over the issue was shut down after he raised the idea of securing legal aid for the pair.
2: They very quickly cut us out with the help of their speaker.
1: The opposition leader says his concern is that they get a fair trial.
2: Any crime committed overseas by someone, the concern here is that a someone citizen might not be given proper legal help.
1: Tui Laepa says during his time as Prime Minister, there were five cases involving Samoan nationals offending overseas.
2: We sent out requests on government to government level, and in all these cases, the recipient government accepted our proposal, and the gentlemen affected are released for trial in Samoa.
1: One of the cases involved two Samoans and a Filipino in Australia.
2: Two Samoans working on ships together with a Filipino were involved in a fist fight when the ship fell into Sydney, and as a result, the Filipino sailor died. And we requested assistance from the government of Australia, which they duly responded and provided legal assistance to help with the case.
1: He says the government has limited power to extradite Samoans if foreign countries refuse to release them. RNZ Pacific's RPA correspondent Ngalu Malemana Tipi O Tangavaya said Samoans have been calling for the government to act via social media.
3: There are people in their comments on social media saying that it's a matter for the government now to deal with on the international level, to see if there's any opportunity for the men to have legal representations from here or being interviewed from our police here.
1: But he says the government up till now has been silent.
3: The government is not saying anything, especially from the Prime Minister, who is the Minister of Foreign Affairs. I think because the Prime Minister is also the Minister of Police, maybe he's getting advices from the Police Commissioner and all those people involved in the investigation for the right time to call public.
1: A month on, the Samoan government has finally released a statement saying it's looking into the welfare of the pair.
16: You're listening to Tangata o Te Moana from RNZ Pacific. Still to come, a Pacifica housing development project in Porirua, north of Wellington, Aowhare, Aowhare, is winning major accolades. And a
5: Australian scientists have discovered a new shark species in Papua New Guinea that walks on its fins. But first, Pacific communities in New Zealand's regions are feeling the pinch from cost of living pressures and cuts to social services in the past couple of years. That's the message from people working in the area of social services, who are themselves often Pacific people, feeling their own strains too. Johnny Blades takes a closer look at Wairarapa.
6: The last census shows Pacific peoples make up 3.7% of the Wairarapa population, or almost 2,000 people among 50,000 residents. But like elsewhere around the country, they often do the frontline work with society's most vulnerable. Kalolaina Tulia, a young Tongan mother of six, is a community whānau support worker for Family Works, based in Masterton, serving the entire Wairarapa. That's a part-time job. Her other part-time job is with Pathways, helping people with mental health and addiction issues.
8: There's a lot of Pacifica in our client, struggling with mental health, struggling with addiction as well. Some of them doesn't really understand what that they are actually capable of or qualify for. And not only that, but there's not a lot of funding that's coming through to help, because there's a lot of cuts.
6: She says the people she works to support are often dealing with lifelong struggles. Putting the little money they have towards addictions means they don't have enough money to look after themselves.
8: What we do, we have a wellbeing workshop for them and help them to navigate how to budget themselves and also to how to figure it out in their lives of how to navigate through these lives without having to have a mental health breakdown.
6: Carlo is just trying to help them keep their heads above water, just to survive. Trouble is, the agency she works for has had cuts to its funding in the past couple of years.
8: There's a lot of cuts that what happened is like we don't have enough workers to cover a lot of client. It's only two people working in the Wairarapa, but the whole lot of workers has to be done by more than two people. And it's not done by two people. There will be a lot of people will be missing out from our services because there's not enough people to cover that.
6: Carlo's husband died only in the past year or so. Bringing up six kids alone is hard, especially with the cost of living so high. Dependent on the hours she works each week in her two jobs, she sometimes has support from Work and Income New Zealand.
8: It is actually hard, especially when you're a single mom and then you try to navigate life without having to tap on other people's stuff. And like you gotta have to be more like reliant on yourself to do all what you can do to just help and also to provide for your children.
6: She's just one example of Pacific people in Wairarapa who work in more than one job, often in work, helping those people on the social front line and feeling the bite of hard times themselves. Fiji couple Ileana and Waisake Sabutu moved to the Wairarapa about 20 years ago and have three kids. Ileana has a background in health and is working as a senior whānau support worker at Family Works.
23: It's very challenging nowadays. We are both full-time workers. We can feel that, but I don't know about the others. And for us, full-time workers, and we've got a side hustle as well, so we've got our business on our own, so we do when we can.
6: Waisake works for corrections at Rimutaka Prison over the mountain range in Upper Hutt. It's stressful work with people in difficult, complex circumstances.
24: There are challenges every day. They change, everything changes every day. You just got to set into a right mind to get into work every day. So because when you get into the gates, when you open the doors, you don't know what to expect because everything changes. With a split of a second, everything can change from one street to 20.
6: Just getting to work isn't easy either.
24: It is. Especially traveling over the hill every day. That gets built into you, the fuel side, gas side. You got to try and set aside a part for earnings just for gas.
6: In her area of work, Ileana is seeing certain trends among Pacific families.
23: From my work experience, social services, I've been seeing most of our Pacific families have been through a lot. Experience from families, new families around in the community at the moment. Most are struggling with their visas. The visa fees here from where we was used to be just a cup, like a grand for all the whole family. But now on my seeing other families, they have been struggling with couple of grants for just one person, for a main applicant.
6: Survival mode is a common way of operating for many households in these times. Carlo Tulia says that's why the social services sector needs support itself.
8: But I think like having financially support the social services so that people can get out there, the community, and help those that are in need to help them to be able to stand on their own two feet.
6: Waisake Sabutu says a bit more help could go a long way.
24: Yeah, if there's probably for Pacifica, if there can be more help put into ones that they can work, disabilities and stuff, just few more dollars could help them. Just look at the part where they're struggling at.
9: Yeah.
24: Either getting food or travelling from one point to another. Just a little help that could get them around.
6: They gain strength and support from the growing Fijian community in the Wairarapa.
23: We have our Fijian community. It's just starting for, it's like a 3 years now. It is growing because of our new families that move over for our forestry workers.
24: Yeah, forestry workers, caregivers.
23: Yeah, caregivers, nurses, yes. So it's growing.
24: A few families as well.
23: Way before used to be just a few. From five families, we will say roughly 5 to 6 families. Now it's growing into, I'll say, more than 50, 60s.
6: Ileana and Waisake, and Carlo as well, say they strive for a future where their kids can stand on their own feet, and they'll keep working hard to do that in more than one job.
5: A research team diving in Papua New Guinea has discovered a new, highly vulnerable species of shark that walks on its fins. Locals have seen the little spotty fish waddling across reef flats at low tide and call it Kare Deke Dewa, or dog shark. Margot Staunton spoke to Dr. Christine Dugan, one of the team at the University of the Sunshine Coast, behind the significant find.
10: Christine Dugan was doing a night dive in Millen Bay in remote shallow water off the southeastern tip of New Guinea Island when she first encountered the new nocturnal species. She was part of an expedition documenting the distribution of a known species of walking shark when she noticed a metre-long shark swimming in shallow seagrass on the top of a coral mount. The senior research fellow shone her torch in front of the shark, making it freeze, then caught it by hand with a slick manoeuvre.
11: I was able to swim down and sort of grab it behind the head. They don't have big teeth, but they can bite. And they're quite long and wriggly. So what we do is we call the flip and tuck techniques, flip them and tuck the tail under your armpit so that they don't wriggle away, sort of almost like a football.
10: Once she reached the support boat and the team examined it under light, they realised its body markings were unique.
11: The body patterns are quite varied amongst the different species. The one that we were searching for has a really distinctive leopard print pattern. That's the Millen Bay or Michael's walking shark. This new species had little white dashes and little brown speckles all over it. And that is just very unique to this species.
10: However, it was too early to say it was a distinct species.
11: There's only 500 odd species of sharks across the world, so we don't discover them as quickly as we do other species like bonyfish. But on that evening, we only had one sample, and that's not really enough to be able to say that it's anything new.
10: Over the next two nights, they found 11 more sharks with identical markings and were convinced it was a new species. The animal is a type of epaulette shark, a group of small sharks famous for their ability to walk when stranded in tidal shallows. Christine Dudgeon says the sharks do swim, but also use their four fins like tiny feet.
11: When the tide goes out, they're able to walk on their fins. So they have the two pectoral and the two pelvic fins that they basically use like little feet to propel themselves along the bottom. It means that they can stay in very shallow tidal pools and also come out of the water a little bit to hop into other pools. And they do this at night time when they're not as vulnerable to being predated by seabirds.
10: While harmless to humans, their strong jaws allow them to suck prey out of the sand.
11: And this gives them an advantage as a predator on the reef. They can then access food. They like to eat things in the sand, so snails and crabs and worms along those lines.
10: So do they walk on land?
11: They don't really come out of the water properly. It's just that if a tide pool is separated from the next one that they want to get to, they can. Studies on the species found on the Great Barrier Reef have shown that they can withstand very low oxygen environments up to hours.
10: Extensive genetic analysis confirmed the team's hunch, and the shark became the 10th known species in the genus Hemicillium. It was named Hemicillium dudgeonae in honour of Christine Dudgeon. Walking sharks are native to shallow waters off Australia and New Guinea.
11: They're found in the Gulf of Papua, Milne Bay, up around the northern part of New Guinea, and then into eastern Indonesia, so into Raja Ampat and across to the Halmahera Islands. So they're very restricted to this part of the world.
10: The conservation status of the new species, endemic to PNG, is unknown, but its restricted distribution could place it at risk.
11: This is a little shark that lays an egg, let's say on the coral reef, and then the baby hatches out as a miniature version of the adult. So it lives basically on the bottom and is attached to the place where it's born. The grown-ups tend to stay in the same area too, so they don't disperse very far.
10: The senior research fellow says new species come about when animals don't migrate or reproduce between species. This can be due to barriers like very deep water and freshwater outflow. Walking sharks face mounting pressure from local fishing and habitat or reef destruction, and part of the team's work is to communicate how special they are. Christine Dudgeon said local communities are keen to protect their sea country.
11: With the Milne Bay species, because it's only found in Papua New Guinea, and we have found that the people are very excited about that and look at it a little bit differently as something that can be valued, not just a food item, but as a cool species of pride.
10: She said the team includes a local fisheries officer who has helped raise the profile of the species. It's hoped that a marine protected area will be set up to support its habitat.
5: A Pacifica housing development project in Porirua, north of Wellington, Awhare, Awhale, is winning major accolades. The project was recently recognised at the Property Council New Zealand Awards, and Chief Executive Leonie Freeman told Pacific Waves why it was a winning concept. The visionaries behind Awhare, Awhale, a Central Pacific Collective CEO, Fa'amatue Inu Tino Pereira, and architect Eliana Roach. Susana Suisuiki spoke to the pair on how they felt after their project claimed top honours.
7: To have it reaffirmed and validated by not only our own communities, but those outside our communities, is something really that we need to pay attention to, but also to be humbled by. Because at the end of the day, it's basically about our communities. You know, for our communities, led and driven by our communities. This is what they want to see happen in this country. And as Leonie from a Poverty Counselor mentioned to you, this is a model that can be used anywhere in the country or anywhere in the world for that model.
9: We mentioned that housing is not a transaction. And for us, this is very much true in our communities, that it's not about the bricks and mortar, but it's about the relationships that keep us together. So the recognition was really an exposing of what our communities have already valued in many ways. And so to have that in front of an audience with our communities next to us was the thing that I think we're most proud about.
19: I understand you were both at Harvard just recently. Could you talk more about the purpose of your visit there?
9: So when I graduated from Harvard a few years ago, and in that I was given the opportunity for a Druker Fellowship, and that meant I could do a bit of travel. And for me, I wanted to dedicate that to uplifting our community. And so when I came home to the invitation by Whamatua Inu to work on something that was just down the road from my house, I couldn't resist. And to have the heart of our village present in this project was something that I've cherished, to bring all the skills of architecture and urban design to serve the people that I know. So the Harvard presentation was the opportunity to go back and to talk about our whare, our whale, in the context of the Malay and the ancient wisdom that the Malay brings to address housing issues in our contemporary context of Aotearoa. So it was important that the chief was there to give the context of our culture and the way that we do things, the way that we bring the intergenerational approach to everything that we do.
7: And I guess that's the point, Susanna, that Eliana just made. It was incredible that within the context of one of the most respected institutions in the world, to listen to us talk about a Pacific wisdom. And you know, that was extraordinary for them to even consider that, let alone how to pronounce Malay. So that was something that I'm still trying to come to terms, and that the heartbeat of our traditional architecture, if I can say that, is now right within the global sphere of discussing what options are there for the world. And I was very proud that it was through Eliana that led us there. And of course, part of our model around our whare, our whale is about not only multi-generational, but intergenerational in terms of generations after generation getting well-being and accommodation. But also, if I can flip the coin, we're talking about intergenerational leadership. So what Eliana and I were doing there was basically, you know, I'm pretty careful what I say, yeah, you know, the passing off from one generation to the other generation in terms of the future of our community, the future of our culture, and the future of where we are heading. So that's the kind of the other subtext in this.
19: The last time I touched base with you, Tino, we had 18 families move into the homes. How are they doing so far?
9: So they were with us last week on Thursday when we received the NZIA, the New Zealand Institute of Architects Wellington Award. And they were with us on the stage as we received that award. And that was for us, you know, a testimony that we have journeyed alongside them. They have journeyed alongside us. They feel incredibly proud to live here. And we are so honored that they would trust us with this journey to be able to go through something like housing.
16: That's Tangata o Te Moana for this week. For all episodes, head over to rnz.co.nz/Pacific. We're also on Spotify, Apple and iHeartRadio. 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
0: And Tangata o Te Moana plays just before 5:30 every Saturday afternoon here on RNZ National. Let's hear a little bit of Grove Roots to take us up to the news.
4: I am the magnificent. I'm back with the shack of a soul, boss, most turning, storming, sound of soul.

0: RNZ News at 6. Good evening, I'm Phil O'Brien. A spate of large fires fuelled by strong northwest winds are keeping firefighters in North Canterbury busy. Fires which broke out near Waiau, Gibbs Valley and Kerwee in the Hurunui district are now under control. But Fire and Emergency says a blaze outside Howarden is not contained, though it's not threatening any properties. Water restrictions are in place while firefighters tackle the blaze. Residents in the area are also being urged to check any burn-off sites from the past 2 weeks to ensure there's no risk of them reigniting. And strong, warm nor'westerlies today have seen Christchurch smash June temperature records. The city hit a high of 25.1 degrees at 2 o'clock today, the highest June temperature since records began in 1953. Met Service meteorologist Devlin Linden says the previous high was 22.5 degrees, recorded in June 1988.
1: We've seen gusts of up to 120 kilometres an hour in the area. And like I said, those temperatures really high up in the 20s, which for June, that is pretty significant, really.
0: Many regions of the country are under orange heavy wind and rain warnings as stormy weather moves over southern and central New Zealand today and into tomorrow. All warnings are

0: Died in a car crash on Great Barrier Island this afternoon. Emergency services were called to a two-vehicle collision around midday and found one person dead at the scene. The serious crash unit is investigating. The Hurricanes admit there are some extra nerves ahead of the Super Rugby final tonight, but are confident of claiming just their second ever Super Rugby title. The Wellington-based side have only won the competition once back in 2016, and with several players leaving at the end of the season, they know the final against the Chiefs could be the best chance they'll have to win a second title in the foreseeable future. Assistant coach Jamie McIntosh says the team is ready.
1: I do feel really calm, and I do think the group is, because we've worked hard on our game right from, well, probably over the last 3 years, and I feel like if we're at our best, we're hard to stop. I think we're in a good spot.
0: Kickoff is at 7:05. And that's the news.
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0: Short forecast now from Met Service to midnight tomorrow. Northland to Tamaranui and Taupo, including Bay of Plenty. A few showers south of Hamilton today, spreading elsewhere tomorrow, turning to rain for a time. Gisborne and Hawke's Bay, mostly fine. Isolated showers tomorrow. Taranaki and Taihape to Wellington, also Wairarapa. A few showers, but a period of rain overnight with brief heavy falls. Severe northwest gales possible for Wellington and Wairarapa this evening. Buller, Grey and Westland. Rain heavy about the ranges, easing to showers about Westland this evening and elsewhere early morning. Clearing in Westland tomorrow. The remainder of the South Island, clearing tomorrow apart from showers about coastal Southland and Fiordland, and afternoon showers for North Canterbury, Marlborough and Nelson. Severe northwest gales possible for Canterbury and Marlborough this evening. And the Chatham Islands, a few showers developing tonight. It's just coming up to 6:05. We'll have more news and weather at 7:00 tonight. That's right ahead of Saturday Night Requests. Tonight's playlist is online. You can see it at Saturday Night. We'll just do a search for RNZ Saturday Night Requests and you'll be taken pretty much immediately to the page. Or you can jump on Facebook to the RNZ Saturday Night Requests Facebook group. We'd like to see you in there. So please jump ahead and join us for the show after 7:00. But first, it's the hour that everybody's waiting for. It's an hour of this.
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James Brown with Night Train, opening up this week's Nashville Babylon with me, Mark Rogers. Well, I suppose welcome aboard the Nashville Babylon Express, as they say. And thank you very much for tuning in, people. As ever, we got loads to get through, a big mix of country, soul and rock and roll, reggae beats and blues. Kicking off with these guys.

couple of tracks there, back to back, rocking and rolling us along. You just had BB and the Bullets with Sometimes You Lose Yourself, taken from their latest album, Wrong Side of the River. And ahead of those guys was the one and only Tony Joe White with Who You Gonna Hoodoo Now. And hopefully I'm not going to hoodoo anyone or anything for a little while, because we've got a stack to get through. So let's carry on the whole affair, well, with the long-awaited reappearance of Daddy Longlegs.

Daddy Long Legs, just there with End Time Boogie. And there's been more than a few requests for those guys. Hopefully, I know they were in Australia a little while back. I don't know if they're coming back to New Zealand at any time soon. Fingers crossed, because that is a fine old outfit indeed. And talking of fine old outfits, Charlie Musselwhite, bluesman extraordinaire, has teamed up with a band called GA20. And I think there's a new album coming sometime soonish. But they put a single out a few weeks back, which is very handy indeed. It's called I Can't Hold Out. And, well, let's get into it.

do.

Charlie Musselwhite and GA20 just there with I Can't Hold Out. Now, new music. Well, not new music because it came out last year, but I was very late to the party. A band called Flory, which are on that Dear Life record label over in the States. I played something of theirs about a month back, and I've been digging deep into this band. Absolutely superb. It's gone down very well with you guys as well, as well as various kind of media personalities around the globe. So let's have a look. Yeah, their album sounds like is a bit of a regular on the old Nashville Babylon turntable at the moment. So which one should we go for? Yes, first it was a movie, then it was a book.

From Flory's album Sounds Like, that was first it was a movie, then it was a book. And those guys, that band, are well worth checking out, as is everything on that Dear Life record label indeed. So there you go. Anyway, where are we, dear people, on this week's Nashville Babylon? You're an RNZ National. Well, I know, because I've got my carefully compiled notes in front of me. So, yeah, let's carry on with something from Terry Timmons and Memphis Slim.

Well, hopefully that got your toes a-tapping and singing along. It was indeed Cab Calloway with Minnie the Moocher, taken from the Blues Brothers soundtrack. And ahead of Cab and the Boys was Terry Timmons with a little help from bluesman Memphis Slim with Got Nobody to Love. Now, if you lot have been paying careful attention, you'd probably notice that I'm on a bit of a gospel kick mostly lately, for a change. I think my soul is long past saving, but, you know, hasn't stopped me from digging deep into the gospel collection. And someone who I keep going back and back and back to, the Swan Silvertones.

Swan Silvertones there with My Rock. And I tell you what, in the next few weeks and definitely months to come, if I remember, I'll be playing a fair few more tracks from those guys. And yeah, one or two other gospel favourites. I wonder if we should do a gospel special one day. I don't know. What do you think? I'm very tempted. Anyway, where are we? Yes, Phyllis Dillon. Now, I thought I played some Phyllis Dillon about a month or so back, and I checked, and I hadn't. And I went back on my carefully compiled show notes, no laughing please, and sussed out that I hadn't played anything for about a year, which I think is a bit weird, so I think I've made a mistake there. But either way, I wanted to get a track in this week, and eventually settled on

The Sublime, Miss Phyllis Dillon, just there with Don't Stay Away. Now, drum roll, please. One of my favourite bands, Lamb Chop, have got a new album coming out in August called Punching the Clown. And I do like that title, indeed. And I do like Lamb Chop. Had a sneak preview. Absolutely superb. Absolutely loving it. So, from said release, here's a track called Weakened.

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If thine is the glory, then mine must be the shame. You want it darker? We kill the flame. Magnified, sanctified be thy holy name. Vilified, crucified in the human frame. A million candles burning for the help that never came. You want it darker?

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But it's written in the scriptures and it's not some idle claim. You want it darker? We kill the flame. They're lining up the prisoners and the guards are taking aim. I struggled with some demons, they were middle class and tame. I didn't know I had permission to murder and to maim. You want it darker?

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You want it darker? We kill the flame. If you are the dealer, let me out of the game. If you are the healer, I'm broken and lame. If thine is the glory, mine must be the shame. You want it darker?

Two tracks there, back to back, bringing us towards the back end of this week's Nashville Babylon. You just had Leonard Cohen with You Want It Darker. And ahead of Mr. Cohen was Lamb Chop from their forthcoming album, Punching the Clown, which, as I said, is out in August. And that was a track called Weakened. So, yes, indeed, we've got time for one more track, and I haven't played anything from, these guys for a little while, so, yeah, get into this one.

Creedence Clearwater Revival with Midnight Special, closing off this week's Nashville Babylon. Thank you very much for tuning in, people. If all goes to plan, I will see you in a week. But in the meantime, use the Noveltones to take you to wherever you may be going. Bye-bye.

0: RNZ News at 7. Good evening, I'm Phil O'Brien. Dozens of firefighters in Canterbury are continuing to work on a spate of fires which have been fuelled by strong winds. Fire and Emergency says crews remain at 8 fires burning across the Selwyn and Hurunui districts. Crews are also on their way to another further northern ward in Marlborough where trees are on fire. It says most are vegetation fires, but one blaze near Rolleston has burned through a farm shed and adjoining trees. Assistant District Commander Brian Keon says rain and forecast lower temperatures tomorrow will ease the situation, but he warns the region is extremely dry for this time of year. The Biosecurity Minister is urging the poultry sector to be on alert following the arrival of the deadly H5 strain of bird flu in Australia. Authorities across the Tasman have confirmed the country's first ever case of the virus after tests on a migratory seabird in Western Australia. Andrew Hoggard says the H5 strain has spread across the globe and will inevitably reach New Zealand, most likely through migratory birds. Now he's urging farmers, bird owners and outdoor enthusiasts to strengthen biosecurity measures now. US officials say Israel and Iranian-backed Hezbollah in Lebanon have agreed a ceasefire. But despite the deal, Lebanese media has reported several Israeli attacks since it came into effect. Before it was announced, another wave of Israeli airstrikes on southern Lebanon left 47 people dead. The BBC's Charlotte Gallagher reports.
1: Israel has said it will not withdraw its troops from southern Lebanon while Hezbollah remains. It sees Hezbollah as an existential threat, particularly for the people that live in the north of Israel, bordering southern Lebanon. It says it won't withdraw those troops until Hezbollah is gone. Well, Hezbollah, it says it's not disarming while the IDF remains inside Lebanon. So they're at stalemate and the air.

0: legal team that we had. You know, it was definitely no sleep and work on this 24/7 for the past 2 months.
1: A court in the Indian capital, Delhi, has rejected an appeal by the messaging app Telegram against a government order to temporarily ban the platform before medical entrance exams. The government fears it could be used to leak question papers. Results of last month's tests were scrapped because of the controversy. Turkey and Haiti have been eliminated from the knockout stages of the Football World Cup after losses in pool play today. Paraguay scored after just 64 seconds and then rallied with only 10 men in the second half to beat Turkey 1-0 this evening. Brazil beat Haiti 3-0, while Morocco beat Scotland 1-0 and the United States beat Australia 2-0 today. And that's the news.
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3: Kia ora, this is Jesse Mulligan from Afternoons, and I'm voting for the Wyatt the 100 Countdown. It took me a long time to choose my favourite ever New Zealand song, but I'm going with Poe from the Pātea Māori Club, because even now, more than 40 years after it was released, I still get a smile on my face every time I hear those opening notes. I love it. You can get your vote in for your favourite song. 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
1: Here's the updated short forecast now from Met Service to midnight tomorrow. Northland to Tamaranui and Taupo, including Bay of Plenty. A few showers from Auckland southwards, spreading elsewhere tomorrow and turning to rain for a time. Gisborne and Hawke's Bay, mostly fine, but brief showers tomorrow. Taranaki and Taihape to Wellington, also Wairarapa, Marlborough and Nelson. Period of rain overnight with brief heavy falls. A few showers tomorrow, more frequent from late afternoon. Severe northwest gales in Wellington and Wairarapa easing overnight. Buller, Grey and Westland, rain with heavy falls, easing to showers tonight, clearing in Westland tomorrow morning and elsewhere later. Canterbury, Otago, Southland and Fiordland, periods of rain or showers clearing most places tomorrow, but showers remaining about coastal Southland and Fiordland, and a few afternoon showers for North Canterbury. And the Chatham Islands, period of rain tomorrow morning, then a few showers. 7:05, news and weather again at 8:00.

Fleetwood Mac and Cheese at 7:09, as long as you follow. That's for Edwina Mahi on Saturday Night Requests, even at all. Welcome along to 5 hours of your favourite songs, including in the last hour, Late Night Phil, and this week, Diana Crowell, born in British Columbia, Canada. She's going to be featured in Late Night Phil with some wonderful live tracks coming up around about 11:15. Meanwhile, the requests for Cheryl in Miramar, a song for you from Macy Gray.

It does just scream 1984, doesn't it? Echo and the Bunnymen for Jackie and Raumati Beach, Seven Seas for Cheryl and Miramar before that. Macy Gray, she tried. 17 past seven, I said that already. Got lots of good songs coming up tonight. The playlist is online at rnz.co.nz or on the Facebook Saturday Night Requests group. And if you'd like to get a request in for next Saturday, Todd Zahner will be filling in next week. You can just text 2101 before midnight tonight and leave the details there. We'll do what we can to play it for you. G'day, Craig Robertson in Christchurch. Leo for you.

When I Need You, Leo Sayer, currently a Sydney resident, and that can't remember exactly when that came out. Wonderful playing, great backing on that song. It's a request for Craig Robertson in Christchurch, and I've got to do a quick explanation on this one because you'll all be going, ah, he's playing the wrong song. It's a request for Alan Frewing. He wants me to play As Time Goes By, you remember? As Time Goes By, but performed by Big Daddy. Now, Big Daddy is a California-based band who specialise in getting songs and making everything sound like it was recorded by Buddy Holly or the Big Bopper or someone from the 50s. They've got that 50s feel over everything they touch. And in fact, they have with As Time Goes By.

Yeah, classics, four songs. Spooky for Kimberly in Marlborough. That's Dusty Springfield's version of it. She could sing the phone book and it would sound amazing. Thank you, Kimberly in Marlborough, for requesting that song. Anyway, nice to hear from you. 2101, if you'd like a request next week, leave the name of the song, name of the artist, who it's for, and I shall do my absolute darndest to play it for you next Saturday night. I got this text from Blanche Charles, and I'd like to read it to you. I'd like you to play a song next week in memory of my dad, who died 37 years ago yesterday. Quick backstory, on his mouth organ, he played me a Russian tune, Stenka Razin, which he'd remembered from a shipboard concert on a trip he'd made 40 years earlier, and had never forgotten it or heard it since. I figured it out by ear and played along with him on my cello. When we'd finished, he turned on the radio, and the next thing he heard was the Seekers with the very same tune.

Ah, Be Still My Beating Heart, Françoise Hardy, and the song called Grand Hotel. It's a request for Atsuhiko Takizawa in Japan, where it is, I guess, 25 minutes to five yesterday. Was it? I think I'm not quite sure where you're up to there. But hope you enjoyed the song anyway. That was Françoise Hardy, and Blanche Charles requested The Seekers. The carnival is over before that. I got a text from Jim. Jim doesn't have a surname. Jim is known as a regular listener. Nice to hear from you, Jim, and what a wonderful choice you've come up with again.

Get a grip, says a texter. It ain't yesterday in Japan now, it's now in Japan now. Correct, thank you for that. Lazy Sunday, Steve Marriott and those scallywags, a request for Jim, a regular listener. The original mono mix of that too, which is the best. 21 minutes to 8 already on RNZ National. And I'm going to play a song which is the theme song to a TV series called Firefly. Great science fiction series, says Craig in Raglan. Doesn't ring a bell with me. Maybe when I hear the theme, which is Sunny Roads, it's called Ballad of Serenity.

land. Take me where I cannot stand. I don't care, cause I'm still free. You can't take the sky from me. Take me out to the black.

It's Jim and Jesse, and a cover version of a John Prine song called Paradise. It's a request for Alan Asker, and before that, Sonny Rhodes' Ballad of Serenity. It's a serenity I like now. It's coming up 14 to 8 on RNZ National. We've got one now for Pauline Auger. It's Jennifer Warnes and Leonard Cohen from the famous Blue Raincoat album. It's Joan of Arc.

Joan of Arc, that's just from the album called Famous Blue Raincoat, but I suspect that might be the live version. It was a bonus track on there. My apologies, Pauline Auger, if that was the wrong one. It was Jennifer Warnes, of course, and it was from the Famous Blue Raincoat album, possibly not just the one you thought it was. Anyway, music to take us up to the news at 8 o'clock. Yes, it's Tedeschi Trucks Band. It's called Anyhow.

0: RNZ News at 8. Good evening, I'm Phil O'Brien. The Hurunui District Mayor says fires burning in her area have now mostly been contained. Dozens of firefighters have been battling the spate of fires in Canterbury, fuelled by strong winds and warm conditions. Fire and Emergency says crews remain at 8 fires, mostly across Hurunui. Mayor Marie Black says expected rain and wind changes will ease conditions.
1: They have majority under control, but the rural fire teams will be staying overnight to consider any flare-ups or hotspots.
0: Fens says one fire near Rolleston burnt a farm shed, but the other fires have been vegetation fires. Several crews are also at a fire in Ward in Marlborough, where there are also strong winds. Australia's agricultural minister says it's unclear whether bird flu has already spread to the native wildlife population. Tests on a migratory seabird in Western Australia have confirmed the deadly H5 bird flu variant in Australia for the first time. Julie Collins says wild poultry farms are also threatened. Plans are in place to combat the outbreak.
2: Our government has now invested over $100 million to strengthen our nation's preparedness for H5 bird flu. We have looked at what has happened overseas. We have learned from that, which is why we have invested early.
0: Confirmation of the virus in Australia means it's now present on every continent and has killed millions of birds and mammals around the world. New Labour MP Andy Burnham looks set to launch a leadership challenge against Prime Minister Sir Keir Starmer. The current Manchester Mayor won the by-election in Makerfield, scoring an emphatic victory against a Reform Party candidate. He told supporters the Labour Party must change direction.
3: This now is the change moment. We have an opportunity to turn the tide, to make the country feel like it's working again, to make people see that politics can make a positive difference, to make people feel hope again.
0: Seafood New Zealand is standing by the practice of bottom trawling as debate heats up over the environmental impacts of the fishing method. The controversial Fisheries Amendment Bill was passed on Thursday after strong opposition from recreational fishers and conservation groups. Some critics argued the bill would incentivise bottom trawling. Police are appealing for witnesses as they continue

0: News.
1: This Sunday morning, two well-known comedians, Alan Davis, a big star of the screen in the UK, and Guy Williams, ditto in New Zealand, both with tours upcoming. On Calling Home, Bali, what's it like to live there now? 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
3: Short forecast now from Met Service to midnight tomorrow. Northwind to Tamarinui and Taupo, including Bay of Plenty. A few showers from Auckland southwards, spreading elsewhere tomorrow and turning to rain for a time. Gisborne and Hawke's Bay mostly fine, but brief showers tomorrow. Taranaki and Taihape to Wellington, also Wairarapa, Marlborough and Nelson. Period of rain overnight with brief heavy falls. Few showers tomorrow, more frequent from late afternoon. Severe northwest gales in Wellington and Wairarapa easing overnight. Buller, Grey and Westland. Rain with heavy falls easing to showers tonight. Clearing in Westland tomorrow morning and elsewhere later. Canterbury, Otago, Southland and Fiordland. Periods of rain or showers. Clearing most places tomorrow, but showers remaining about coastal Southland and Fiordland, and a few afternoon showers for North Canterbury. The Chatham Islands, period of rain tomorrow morning, then a few showers. It's 8:05. We'll have more news and weather at 9 o'clock. I want to say a very good evening to Tim and Keela in Carterton, in the wonderful Wairarapa. Dan, I want me to play a song in fond memory of Kira, the lovely big brown dog who enriched their lives. Here's Cat Stevens.

I love my dog, Cat Stevens. Remember that song? It's about 100 years ago. Lovely song. Thank you, Tim and Keela in Carterton, for requesting it. So 8 minutes past nine. Those Were the Days was a hit for Mary Hopkins, says Steve Bradley in Wainui Omata. And he goes on to say, can I please request a slightly different version by the Leningrad Cowboys with the Red Army Choir? Appropriate, as the original is a Russian song, says Steve Bradley. Here it is.

That's Stan Walker. It's a song that featured over the closing credits of the film Origin in 2023. It's called I Am, and it's a request for everyone who loves Saturday Night Requests. Thank you, Lottie. Lottie sent that text in saying to play that song for all of you. There you go. 17 past 8 on RNZ National. Kathleen in Nelson is waiting to hear Hayley Weston.

Hayley Westenra, here's to you for Kathleen from Nelson, 20 past eight. Jazz, you like, sorry, is that what you said? You like a bit of jazz? You like classy jazz? Well, you're going to love Late Night Phil tonight because it is live in concert, Diana Jean Crowell. And she is going to be performing, having a look at some. There are not that many tracks because she does kind of do lots of solos and things in them. But, man, her playing and her singing, just astonishing. Coming up around about 11:15 tonight. 21 past 8, okay, a request for our good friend John Thornley of Palmerston North, say the Passy family. The John Thornley of Palmerston North, you want to hear Bob Dylan's Knocking on Heaven's Door, but the version from Booker T.

BB and the Bullets, like it, Midnight Rider for Shirley Hastings in Whanganui, Knocking on Heaven's Door from Booker T. Before that, just coming up to 8:30, this is RNZ National. Phil O'Brien, Midnight Tonight. The requests continue. Here's one I haven't heard. We get a lot of requests for Harry Chapin, normally the same couple of songs, but this one is a new one to me. Harry Chapin is an artist that everyone should have at least one of his albums in their collection, says Mike Bates, the requester. Here's The Parade's Still Passing By.

0: He does like writing little stories, doesn't he? Harry Chapin, The Parade Still Passing By. A request for Mike Bates, 26 to 9 already. At the risk of violating a football-free zone, says Simon Edmonds. It's not a football-free zone, but now you mention it, not a bad idea. Can I request World in Motion by New Order?
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1: Chicago, by the name of Harvey, Andy, and Carrizal. And they're some very good friends of mine. My name is Justin Lott, Superstar C.
2: And I have something here. The first call of the night goes by the name of Shakira from Soundview Projects. Kareem, Everlasting, Equan, Allah. And that's Rakim, Basha Allah from South Shore High School. They always make dedications with world's famous. Michelle from Bed-Stuy is checking us out. Dre B checking us out. Ace Key from Brownsville. Brownsville. Brownsville. Brownsville. Brownsville. Brownsville. Brownsville. Brownsville. Brownsville.

0: to one, a female that goes by the name of what?
1: Little She.
0: Little She. And Little She, where are you from?
1: East New York, Brooklyn.
0: You're from East New York, Brooklyn. And what do you love about the world's famous Supreme Team show?
2: All that scratch is making you itch. Well, Little She is making me itch, too, I guarantee it.
1: I love it, though.
2: Here's just a lot of superstar. He has something that he wants to most definitely tell you.
3: Little She.
1: Yeah.
3: How long have you been listening to the world?
4: Buffalo Girls, the Scratch Mix, a recording for Ian Brooking of Patapatumu. That's right, Ian Brooking. Don't know if it's the version you're after, but it's the one that came up when I dialed in Buffalo Girls. Probably not the one you're after, but we shall make that good in a few weeks. If you'd like your request next Saturday, dial 2101 and text 2101 and leave the details there. The name of the song, the version you like, because quite often there are different versions of it, and it helps if I know which one you'd like to hear, and who you'd like the request for. Details on 2101. Todd will be on next Saturday night, and I'm sure he'll be able to play it for you. We played Arlo Guthrie last week, Alice's Restaurant. That comes up around once a year. And, of course, everyone loves hearing that song, and they keep coming back with more Arlo Guthrie songs. So I've got a couple of them here for you. Two Guthries in a row. First up for Kate Carr, here's Arlo with Ukulele Lady.

I don't want a pickle. Just run around on the motorcycle. And I don't want a tickle. I'd rather ride on my motorcycle.

You know, it's been about 12 years now that I've been singing this dumb song. You know, it's amazing that somebody could get away with singing a song this dumb for that long. But you know, hey, you know what's more amazing than that is that somebody could make a living singing a song this dumb. But that's America. You know, I told about everything there was to tell about it. When I wrote it, how come, why, what for. But you know, the one thing that I always used to neglect to explain was the significance of the pickle. It was the time I was riding my bike. I was going down a mountain road. I was doing 150 miles an hour. On one side of the mountain road, there was a mountain. And on the other side, there was nothing. It was just a cliff in the air. But I wasn't paying attention, you know. I was just driving down the road. All of a sudden, by accident, a string broke off my guitar. It broke, you know, right there, went flying across the road that way, wrapped itself around a yield sign. Well, the sign didn't break. It didn't come out the ground. The string stayed wrapped around it, stayed in the other end of my guitar. I held on to my guitar with one hand. I held on to the bike with the other. I made a sharp turn off the road. Luckily, I didn't go into the mountain. I went over the cliff. I was doing 150 miles an hour sideways and 500 feet down at the same time. Hey, I was looking for the cops. Because, you know, hey, I knew that, you know, it was illegal. I knew that was it. I knew I didn't have long to live in this world. And in my last remaining seconds in the world, I knew that it was my obligation to write one last farewell song to the world. Took out a piece of paper. I pulled out a pen. And it didn't write. I had to put another ink cartridge in it. I sat back and I thought a while, and then it come to me. It come like a flash, like a vision burnt across the clouds. I just wrote it down. I learned it right away. I don't want a pickle, just want to ride on my motorcycle. And I don't want a tickle, I'd rather ride on my motorcycle. And I don't want to die, just want to ride on my motorcycle. Go. Hey, I knew it wasn't the best song I ever wrote. But I didn't have time to change it. But you know, the most amazing thing was that I didn't die. I landed on the top of a police car. And it died. I come into town at a screaming 175 miles an hour, singing my new motorcycle song. I stopped out front of the deli, and out front of the deli was a man eating the most tremendous pickle. A pickle the size of four pregnant watermelons. Just a huge monster pickle. He walked up to me, pushed a pickle in my face, and started asking me questions. It was about the same time I noticed a pickle in my face. I noticed a cord hanging from the long end of the pickle, going up his sleeve, down his shirt, into his pants and shoes, out into a briefcase he had near his feet. I knew it wasn't an ordinary pickle, but it was about the same time I noticed the cord hanging out of the pickle that a 4-foot cop arrived with a 5-foot gun. A cop that one time must have been around 6'3", but was met at the bottom of a mountain by a flying, singing, writing weirdo freak. He walked up, and with one tremendous hand, he grabbed the pickle away from the other guy. He threw it 100 feet straight up in the air. And while the pickle was halfway between going up and coming down, he took out his gun and put a 3-inch bullet hole right through the long end of the pickle. It started coming back down. He stuck out his foot. He caught the pickle on his big toe. And balancing the pickle on his big toe, he reached his huge hand into his little pocket. Pulled out a 10-foot ticket. He borrowed my pen. He wrote it up. Then he rolled it up and stuffed it in a bullet hole in the middle of the pickle. Took the pickle with the ticket and shoved it down my throat.
Was it that very moment that the pickle with the ticket was going down my throat that I knew for sure that I didn't want a pickle? I don't want a pickle. I just want to ride on my motorcycle. And I don't want a ticket.

Hello Guthrie, two songs from him, Ukulele Lady for Kate Carr and The Motorcycle Song for Gerald Freeman on RNZ National. Alrighty, we've got news and weather coming up at 9 o'clock. Whole great hour of your requests to follow. Here's the Guess Who.

0: RNZ News at 9. Good evening. I'm Phil O'Brien. One house has been extensively damaged and a caravan destroyed in a fire in Titahi Bay, north of Wellington. Fire and emergency say the fire began in a house and then quickly spread to a neighbouring property due to high winds. Two caravans caught fire on the property. One has been completely burnt while another was saved. No injuries have been reported. 8 appliances have been at the scene. The Hurunui district mayor says fires burning in her area have mostly been contained, but she understands crews will remain overnight in case of flare-ups. Dozens of firefighters have been battling a spate of fires in Canterbury throughout the day and into the evening, fanned by strong northwesterlies. The majority have been vegetation fires, mainly in the Hurunui district. It's now raining heavily in the area and the wind has changed. Mayor Marie Black says that should ease conditions for fire crews. The Hurricanes are Super Rugby Pacific champions after trouncing the Chiefs 60-5 in Wellington. It's their second Super Rugby title, coming 10 years after their first. They dominated the grand final, scoring 9-1, with wingers Josh Morby and Fihi Faniunganofo both finishing the season on 17 tries, a new record for the most tries in a single season. Israel and Hezbollah have agreed a ceasefire after an escalation in fighting threatened to undermine talks between the US and Iran. But the truce is shaky and comes after a day of intense hostilities in which a wave of Israeli strikes killed 47 people and wounded nearly 100 others. This Lebanese woman came back to her home after the US-Iran ceasefire but was forced to shelter in a school.
1: There was a ceasefire, but they didn't let us sleep at night. They started striking with artillery and rockets. They didn't respect anyone at all and began firing at civilians.
0: Since the ceasefire was agreed, there are reports that at least 5 people have been killed in Israeli attacks in southern Lebanon. Former National Minister Andrew Bailey is retiring from politics and won't seek re-election this year. The Port Waikato MP had earlier confirmed he wouldn't run in his electorate, but had indicated he was thinking of running as a list-only candidate. But at the National Party AGM in Lower Hutt today, he said after 12 years as an MP, he's now looking for something different. In 2025, he resigned from all his ministerial positions after what he called an animated discussion when he put his hand on a staffer. The Supreme Court in India has ruled that walking on secure pavements is a fundamental right, stressing on the safety of pedestrians. The court asked the government to bring in a law recognising the right to walk on marked pavements. Here's the BBC's Anbarasan Etirajan.
2: The Supreme Court gave the ruling in connection with a case relating to the death of a 5-year-old boy in a traffic accident while walking to his school. There was no pavement on that road. India's top court insisted that it was the duty of civic authorities to build, demarcate,

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2: Short forecast now from Met Service to midnight tomorrow, Northland to Tamaranui and Taupo, including Bay of Plenty. A few showers from Auckland southward spreading elsewhere tomorrow and turning to rain for a time. Gisborne and Hawke's Bay mostly fine, but brief showers tomorrow. Taranaki and Taihape to Wellington, also Wairarapa, Marlborough and Nelson. Period of rain overnight with brief heavy falls. A few showers tomorrow, more frequent from late afternoon. Severe northwest gales in Wellington and Wairarapa easing overnight. Buller, Grey and Westland, rain with heavy falls easing to showers tonight. Clearing in Westland tomorrow morning and elsewhere later. Canterbury, Otago, Southland and Fiordland. Periods of rain or showers clearing most places tomorrow, but showers remaining about coastal Southland and Fiordland, and a few afternoon showers for North Canterbury. The Chatham Islands, a period of rain tomorrow morning, then a few showers. It's 9:05. News and weather again at 10.

It's Mr. World Music, Peter Gabriel, the song called Biko for Marie at Dominion Road. Or is it Marie? We don't know. Dominion Road, anyway, is where Marie Murray is. That's her request. Biko, Peter Gabriel. Got a text. I played Burton Cummings and the Guess Who leading up to the news at 9 o'clock. And I got a text from a friend in London saying, ah, yes, indulging your Burton Cummings itch, I see. And then I got a text on 2101. From Scott, says, I'm from Saskatoon, and my God, you never hear this song. Well done, mate. Scott's from Nelson. There you go, Scott from Nelson. Happy to oblige. Hope it brought back great memories of Saskatoon for you. Got one now from Ray Wiley Hubbard, and I'll just warn you now, there, when I was checking the lyrics for this song, which you have to do these days, you've got to check the lyrics, and it just gets a little bit adult at times, but hey, it's after 9 o'clock, and Ray Wiley Hubbard cassette mixtape is a request for John Benson. Who am I to say no?

That guy was never the huge success we all wanted him to be. Gary U.S. Bonds. And It's Only Love. Bruce Springsteen got hold of him and wrote a song for him a while back as well to try and bring him out and make the guy some money, which obviously worked at the time. But nice to hear that song again. It's Only Love. Phil Ord requested that. And before that, Ray Wiley Hubbard cassette mixtape. We kicked off the hour with Biko by Peter Gabriel. And I said it was for Marie or Mari. And she's written and she spells her name with three E's. What she did for the sake of this text anyway. So thank you, Marie. Got it. 21 past nine already. Sonia in Gore, Joan Jett and the Blackhearts, you say. Here you go.

Joan Jett and Blackheart's at 9:25. I hate myself for loving you, I really do. That's for Sonia in Gore on RNZ National. It's Saturday Night Requests. Gareth and Clint Meach have a brand new song out, which I'm looking forward to playing for you. There are a couple of brothers from Wellington. We're playing this one for Jennifer. It's called Phone It In.

going to be 10cc there. That's the Meech Brothers, Gareth and Clint Meech, and Phone It In, played it for Jennifer on RNZ National. 29 past nine. Oh, my goodness, so many good songs in tonight. Thank you, everyone, for requesting these. There's some absolute killers here. And then there's U2, which we're playing for Raymond and Dave. Uh-huh.

That's Bono and U2, and it is, of course, a beautiful day. It's 27 to 10 on RNZ National. Got lots of requests, got to fly through them here. Since turning 47 a few months ago, says Shane in Hastings, I've realised that musically I've been reliving my teens ever since I was a teen. Something about the music and memories you grow up with, and I've just remembered this gem from my high school days. Could you please play 86 by Green Day? Sure I can. It's a live version for you, Shane.

The Mighty Underdog, Sitting in the Rain for Jonathan from Dargaville. Before that, for Shane and Hastings, Green Day in 86 Live. 21 to 10, Saturday night. What have we got now? We're going to play, this one from Focus. Another one that is an acquired taste to some, but other people will just be ecstatic that I'm playing the long version. For David Stuckey, here's Hocus Pocus.

It was one of those endings that you make up as you go along, really, wasn't it? Focus and Hocus Pocus, a request for David Stuckey. If you have fond memories of that song and maybe seeing the band performing it all those years ago, may I suggest you don't go and see what they're up to now. I found a clip of them. I presume it's a band called Focus anyway. And they were doing Sylvia and Hocus Pocus, but they were really just sort of, you know, a few old men playing in a car park. It looked like a car park of a supermarket somewhere. It was a bit sad. So just stick with the memories you've got. Anyway, we go from the Netherlands, a quick 90-minute flight to Scotland, and we say hello to John Davidson, who says, sending good luck wishes in the World Cup to wee New Zealand from way up here in wee Scotland. Would it be possible to play Nikau Grace?

That's nice, isn't it? He aha, te aha, from Nikau Grace in Te Kapahaka o Ngāti Whakau. That's for John Davidson in Scotland. Thank you, John, for getting in touch. Hope you enjoyed the song. And, yeah, keep sending in requests is my advice. Ian Mack, very good evening to Ian Mack. We've got the Pretenders for you.

Chrissy Hynde and the Pretenders. Noisy as. Pack It Up, a request for Ian McIntosh on RNZ National. Tim from the south of the north, nice to hear from you again. Tim, you've got a great song. I haven't heard this for so many years. It used to be one of my favourite songs. I don't think anybody's ever requested it. So thank you for requesting O.C. Smith and the son of Hickory Hollis Tramp.

C. Smith, he had a big hit with the song Little Green Apples, which I think he wrote. That was a big song for him, but that was also big, the son of Hickory Hollis Tramp. Look, I've got about a minute and a half to go to the news, and I don't have much to say, so we'll play a bit of music from the Dead South, a nice little banjo instrumental from them called Delirium.

0: RNZ News at 10. Good evening, I'm Phil O'Brien. The Hurricanes have won their second Super Rugby title, thrashing the Chiefs 60 points to 5 in tonight's grand final in Wellington. Reuben Love scored 25 points for the Hurricanes, while wingers Josh Moorby and Fihi Finianginofo both finished the competition on 17 tries, sharing a new record for the most tries in a single season. Moorby told Sky Sport that with a lot of players leaving, they were determined to finish the Super Rugby Pacific competition in style.
1: We've got a lot of boys leaving, you know, I think it's 12 or 13, and, you know, seeing them off on the right way, it's something special that we've done tonight, and, yeah, I'm just, yeah, hugely proud of the boys. Like, it's just such a great effort against a really, really strong Chiefs team.
0: The Hurricanes title comes 10 years after their first, and their 55-point victory is the biggest ever winning margin in a Super Rugby final. High winds across southern and central parts of the country have kept firefighters busy throughout the day and into this evening. Fire crews in Canterbury have responded to dozens of fires fanned by gale nor'westerlies. Fire and Emergency says most of the fires were in the Hurunui district and burnt through vegetation. One blaze in Rolleston tore through a farm shed. Earlier this evening, firefighters remained at 8 active fires, with some crews expected to stay on through the night. The Hurunui Mayor, Murray Black, says most are contained. Rain has now set in across the region and temperatures have dropped. Further north, two houses in Titahi Bay, north of Wellington, have been extensively damaged by fire this evening. Fire and Emergency says a fire began in one house and quickly spread to a neighbouring house due to high winds. Two caravans also caught fire on one of the properties. One has been burnt to the ground. 8 fire appliances responded. No injuries have been reported. Meanwhile, many regions, including Wellington, remain under orange heavy wind and rain warnings. All warnings are expected to lift by the early hours of tomorrow. The strong nor'westerlies saw Christchurch record its highest June temperature today. The city hit a high of 25.1 degrees at 2 o'clock, the highest temperature for the month since records began in 1953. The biosecurity minister says it's now a matter of when, not if, the deadly H5 bird flu arrives in New Zealand. The virus has been confirmed in Australia for the first time after tests on a migratory seabird in Western Australia. Andrew Hoggard says the biggest threat isn't to people but to native birds and to poultry farms.
2: The main thing here is for people to take it seriously. Don't wait for a case to be announced in New Zealand. Start planning now in terms of, you know, what is it you need to do to secure your facility and your chicken sheds or whatever your operation is.
0: Andrew Hoggard says poor management overseas has sent egg and chicken prices soaring. Australia's agricultural minister says it's unclear whether bird flu has already spread to the native wildlife population there. Julie Collins says while poultry farms are also threatened, plans are in place to combat the outbreak.
3: Our government has now invested over $100 million to strengthen our nation's preparedness for H5 bird flu. We have looked at what has happened overseas. We have learned from that, which is why we have invested early.
0: Confirmation of the virus in Australia means it's now present on every continent and has killed millions of birds and mammals around the world. Reports from southern Lebanon say at least 5 people have been killed in new Israeli airstrikes, despite a ceasefire announced yesterday between Israeli and the Iranian-backed Hezbollah. The Lebanese state news agency says Israeli warplanes and drones carried out a series of attacks in the Nabateo area while Israeli artillery fired shells.

0: The National Party president is predicting a tight election as she calls on members to get amped up for a campaign that fights for every party vote. The party's 90th annual general meeting is taking place in Lower Hutt this weekend. Political reporter Lillian Hanley is there.
1: President Sylvia Wood says three things matter ahead of a tight election: remaining true to National Party values, winning the party vote, and outworking the opponents. The party is calling on its membership to work hard and fight for every party vote it can. Members spoken to by RNZ say they're confident National will do well, but some acknowledge the party could be polling a bit better. Tomorrow, the National Party leader, Christopher Luxon, is expected to announce an election year economic policy.
0: Former National Minister Andrew Bailey won't seek re-election this year after previously saying he would think about running as a list-only candidate. The Port Waikato MP, who earlier announced he wouldn't stand again in his electorate, was formerly a minister outside Cabinet for Commerce and Consumer Affairs, Statistics and Small Business and Manufacturing. He now says he's retiring from politics altogether and was asked why at the party's annual general meeting.
2: Why?
3: Yeah.
2: Oh, well, I've had 12 years and we just decided we'd look at something different.
0: Andrew Bailey resigned from his ministerial positions last year after what he said was an animated discussion in which he put his hand on a staffer. After nearly 2 months in detention in the US, New Zealander Everleigh Wahongi is expected to be reuniting with her family. The 37-year-old was detained by immigration authorities while attempting to return to the US in early April because of a 2016 cannabis conviction. Everleigh's sister-in-law, Courtney Wahongi, says it's been an all-consuming job trying to get her freed.
4: I've been joking with everyone that I have another full-time job besides my other job that I have, you know, with just working on getting Everleigh out. You know, it's every day I was contacting journalists, you know, researching things, trying to reach out to different people that could possibly help, working with the legal team that we had. You know, it was definitely no sleep and work on this 24/7 for the past 2 months.
0: Everleigh's mother, Betty Wahongi, has travelled to Phoenix, Arizona, where Everleigh has been detained. The partner of a Cook Islands fisherman found alive after spending a week lost at sea says she feared the worst but never gave up hope. Pony Apiota from the remote Pukapuka Island was discovered by a New Zealand Air Force crew yesterday morning after a week adrift at sea. He was rescued by a Taiwanese fishing boat, which is expected to arrive in Samoa tomorrow. Mr. Apiota's partner, Tuimua Malu, received a brief phone call from him last night. She says she'd been praying for his safe return.
5: It was painful. It was, you know, I was crying the whole week, you know, remembering him. But in my heart, I can feel he's still alive. I didn't give up on him. Even the, you know, the people on the island, they didn't give up on him.
0: Tuimua Malo says she has no idea how her partner survived. Britain's Transport Secretary is promising a thorough investigation after two trains collided north of London. One of the train drivers was killed and 89 people were injured, 11 seriously in the crash near Bedford. Passenger Peter Knapp says the impact was like a bomb going off, and then there was chaos.
6: I was on the front carriage of the train that collided into another one, and it felt like I'd been in a bomb explosion. And when I got up, I saw people bloodied face, people's legs looked broken.
0: East Midlands Railway is warning of major disruption to services, with all lines between Bedford and London St Pancras closed. The Transport Agency is defending its response to a fatal crash on State Highway 1 north of Wellington last night, which left motorists sitting in traffic gridlock for up to 4 hours. The motorway was closed southbound between Tawa and Glenside just before 5 o'clock. It caused major delays, with some stranded motorists abandoning their vehicles on foot. NZTA spokesperson Roxanne Hilliard says she understands the situation was frustrating, but the road couldn't reopen until police completed an investigation, the crash debris was cleared, and damage to the road was repaired. A diplomatic spat between Italy and the US over an alleged photo opportunity is deepening. It comes after President Donald Trump claimed Italian Prime Minister Giorgia Meloni had begged to have her photo taken with him at the G7 summit in France this week. Ms. Meloni has accused him of making it up, also saying it's not the first time Mr. Trump has treated his allies poorly.
7: I can only say that it's a pity he doesn't have the same resolve when dealing with the enemies of the world.

0: West, with the enemies of the United States, and with their leaders, with whom instead he shows himself to be much more amenable. But he needs to bear one thing in mind. I never beg. And nor does Italy.
1: Italy's foreign minister has cancelled a trip to the US over the incident, accusing Mr. Trump of making grave and offensive remarks about Ms. Meloni. James Burrows, the director of some of America's most loved TV sitcoms, has died aged 85. Best known as co-creator of the sitcom Cheers, Burrows directed more than 1,000 episodes of other TV comedy classics, including Friends, The Mary Tyler Moore Show, Frasier, Taxi, Big Bang Theory, and Will and Grace. In a career spanning more than 50 years, Burrows won 11 Emmy Awards and 5 Directors Guild of America Awards. Turkey and Haiti have been eliminated from the knockout stages of the Football World Cup after losses in pool play today. Paraguay scored after just 64 seconds and then rallied with only 10 men in the second half to beat Turkey 1-0 this evening. Brazil beat Haiti 3-0, while Morocco beat Scotland 1-0, and the United States beat Australia 2-0 today. And that's the news.
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1: Short forecast now from mid-service to midnight tomorrow. Northland to Tamaranui and Taupo, including Bay of Plenty. A few showers from Auckland southwards, spreading elsewhere tomorrow and turning to rain for a time. Gisborne and Hawke's Bay mostly fine, but brief showers tomorrow. Taranaki and Taihape to Wellington, also Wairarapa, Marlborough and Nelson. Period of rain overnight with heavy falls, brief heavy falls. A few showers tomorrow, more frequent from late afternoon. Severe northwest gales in Wellington and Wairarapa easing overnight. Buller, Grey and Westland rain with heavy falls, easing to showers tonight. Clearing in Westland tomorrow morning and elsewhere later. Canterbury, Otago, Southland and Fiordland, periods of rain or showers, clearing most places tomorrow, but showers remaining about coastal Southland and Fiordland, and a few afternoon showers for North Canterbury. Chatham Islands, period of rain tomorrow morning, then a few showers. It's 12 past 10. News and weather again at 11. For John, Led Zeppelin kicking off this hour of requests.

Jimmy Page at his absolute spectacular best in that one, in my humble opinion. Black Dog, Led Zeppelin, it's a request for John. Now, if you'd like to be like John and you'd like a request next week, I won't be doing the show, but Todd Zehner will be filling in for me. So send your text to 2101 before 11 o'clock tonight, or jump on the Facebook after midnight. There'll be a thread go up on the Saturday night request page inviting you to make a request for next week. And I'm sure Todd will do everything in his power to play all those songs for you next Saturday night while I have a weekend off. Right, we're going to bring the tone down just a tad from Led Zeppelin for this request for Peter Oakes in Christchurch for the memory of Carol, C-A, he puts in brackets here. I presume that would mean who Carol is. Peter Oakes wants me to play John Hall Grinnell, and welcome to my world.

Nice to hear that again, isn't it? Peter Oakes, thank you for requesting Welcome to My World. 20 past 10, we're going to pick it up again now for Kathleen from Dunsandel. Here is Rush.

Dash recorded that, didn't record it, he requested that song. He called it About by Rap to Rock. It's Run DMC with Aerosmith, Walk This Way. Just worked when that came out, didn't it? It was all a bit different at the time and we all went, my goodness, or words to that effect, what is going on with this music? And it was a little bit different, but boy, it just kind of stuck and became a huge hit. Thank you, Dash, for requesting it. Before that, Rush and Limelight for Kathleen from Dunsandel. Rush on tour at the moment with their brand new drummer, Annika. She is just phenomenal. Keeping the boys in line, I gather, too, which is nice to know. It's nearly 29 to 11. I'd like to request for... Jill says I'd like a request for Paul, from Jill to Paul. Dillard and Clark playing Through the Morning and Through the Night. The Clark being Gene Clark from the Byrds.

I've just got this thing about Gene Clark's voice. It is just astonishing, isn't it? There he is with Doug Dillard, and Through the Morning and Through the Night. Jill would request, would like me to play that song for Paul, which, of course, I'm more than happy to do. Lovely stuff. Love those vocals. It's 25 to 11. We'll have news at 11. Dinah Crowell in Late Night Phil, round about quarter past 11. Also going to be playing an old song from Chicago before that, to remember Walt Parizada, who was one of the founding members way back in the days, early 60s, of the Chicago Transit Authority. So we're going to play a big hit of theirs. It's coming up a bit later, however. Right now, I want to say hi to Ham, that radio lover, who is in... he's in Shillong, Meghalaya, I think is how you pronounce it, in India. He said, I'd like you to play the song called Together Now by Heart from their album Passion Works. Came out in the year 1983. Yes, Ham gives me all the details here. For the listening pleasure of you, Phil, myself, my radio friends, the radio listeners, the requesters, and the Radio New Zealand family. Here is Heart.

tonight? Sharpen it twice. Get all the money.

Kerr requested that song. He said, "I'd like some of the bouncy capitalism of Anna by Will Butler from the album Policy." And that's exactly what I played. It's very good, isn't it? A song written while the album was being recorded. One of those last-minute things which invariably turn out to be great tracks too. So thank you for requesting that song. 16 to 11, very good evening to Sue Van Orsau, who wants me to play an old reggae song by Althea and Donna. It's called Uptown Top Ranking.

A little less conversation, a little more action, if you please. A request from Charlotte Hurd for her brother Ralph at House 1. 9:59. Few more to go before the news. Anne McAllister wants me to play a song that reminds her of her first trip to the States in 95 when she bought the CD by Steve Earle that had this song on it, Guitar Town.

The delightful Kirsty MacColl with a Ray Davis song called Days, and it's for Marion Moody. We've got a little bit of Ennio Morricone taking us to the news at 11.

0: RNZ News at 11. Good evening, I'm Phil O'Brien. Firefighters have managed to bring a string of fires in Canterbury under control. Fires broke out in several parts of the region today, fanned by high winds and warm temperatures. Most were vegetation fires in the Hurunui district, and no properties were threatened. Up to 20 crews also responded to a large hedge fire in Ward in Marlborough, which covered about a hectare of land. Fire crews will remain overnight in some areas to ensure the fires remain contained. Seafood New Zealand is standing by the practice of bottom trawling as debate heats up over the environmental impacts of the fishing method. The Fisheries Amendment Bill was passed on Thursday, despite opposition from recreational fishers and conservation groups. Some critics argue the bill will encourage bottom trawling. Seafood New Zealand Chief Executive Lisa Futchek says most of the country's commercial fishing is done through bottom trawling.
1: A large number of New Zealand species are demersal fish, which essentially means that they dwell on or near the bottom. So in order to catch them, we need to be using gear that gets down to the bottom.
0: Lisa Futchek says the footprint of bottom trawling has decreased as fishing has become more targeted. Britain's East Midlands Railway is warning of major disruption to services, with all lines between Bedford and London's St Pancras station closed following a deadly train collision. One of the train drivers was killed and 89 people were injured, 11 seriously, in the crash near Bedford. From there, the BBC's Nikki Schiller reports.
2: The roads around the crash site remain cordoned off this morning as rail accident investigators begin their work to establish why the two trains collided, leaving a train driver dead and 89 people injured. The crash involved two London-bound East Midlands railway services, the 440 from Corby and the 350 from Nottingham. Emergency services declared a major incident. 20 ambulances and 6 air ambulances helped take the 33 people seriously injured to hospitals in the area.
0: One person has died after two cargo trains collided on a bridge in the German city of Munich. The accident caused two of the carriages to derail and crash onto the street below. Up to 60 first responders were sent to the scene. Police say the cause of the incident is now being investigated. And that's the news. Coming up this week on the Sunday Night Retro Show, what did the now extinct Huia sound like? What did we learn about diversification during the wool shock of 1966? And John Britton's family remembers his engineering and other achievements at a big motorcycling get-together in Christchurch. Sunday Night Retro from 8 on RNZ National.
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0: Short forecast from Met Service up until midnight tomorrow. Northland to Tamarinui and Taupo, including Bay of Plenty. A few showers from Auckland southward, spreading elsewhere tomorrow and turning to rain for a time. Gisborne and Hawke's Bay mostly fine, but brief showers tomorrow. Taranaki and Taihape to Wellington. Also Wairarapa, Marlborough and Nelson. A period of rain overnight with brief heavy falls. A few showers tomorrow, more frequent from late afternoon. Severe northwest gales in Wellington and Wairarapa easing overnight. Buller, Grey and Westland rain with heavy falls, easing to showers tonight. Clearing in Westland tomorrow morning and elsewhere later. Canterbury, Otago, Southland and Fiordland. Periods of rain or showers clearing most places tomorrow, but showers remaining about coastal Southland and Fiordland, and a few afternoon showers for North Canterbury. And the Chatham Islands, period of rain tomorrow morning, then a few showers. It's 4 minutes past 11. Vicky Mackay will have more news and weather for you right in front of the all-night program at midnight. It's always sad when we lose artists that we've followed and admired for years. Walt Parizada is one that I've been a big fan of for a long time. He was one of the initial members of the Chicago Transit Authority when they formed 1966, 65, 66 maybe, and has been with the band the whole time. He died from complications.

It's called A Thing Well Made, and it can apply to just about anything recorded by the Mutton Birds, in my humble opinion. Don McGlashan, what a guy. 14 past 11 on RNZ National. Late Night Phil is Diana Crowell live in British Columbia, Canada, coming up very soon, right after something just a little bit quiet to take us closer to Late Night Phil. It's a song from Little River Band, the original Little River Band. The current Little River Band doesn't even have an Australian in it, I don't think. But this is a real article. This is Reminiscing.

0: Thank you. God bless you. Thank you. Good night. Anthony Wilson on the guitar. Jeff Hamilton. John Clayton, thank you and God bless you.
1: RNZ News at midnight. Morena, good morning. I'm Vicky Mackay. Israeli strikes have killed at least 10 people in Lebanon hours after a truce took effect. Lebanon State News Agency said Israeli warplanes and drones had struck locations across southern Lebanon and the Bekaa Valley, both strongholds of Iranian-backed Hezbollah fighters. The Israeli military says it was reacting to attacks from Hezbollah. An end to the fighting in Lebanon is a condition for starting 60 days of US-Iranian talks to resolve disputes over Iran's nuclear program and other thorny issues so a more lasting deal can be struck. At home, fire crews will remain overnight in several parts of North Canterbury and Marlborough after a string of large vegetation fires. The fires, fanned by high winds and temperatures, broke out across the Selwyn and Hurunui districts throughout yesterday. Hundreds of firefighters were involved in battling the blazes. Up to 20 crews also responded to a large hedge fire in Ward in Marlborough, which covered about a hectare of land. Fire and Emergency says all the fires are largely contained and under control. The Biosecurity Minister, Andrew Hoggard, is urging the poultry industry to be on alert following the arrival of the deadly H5 strain of bird flu in Australia. Authorities have confirmed Australia's first case of the virus in a migratory seabird found dead in Western Australia. Biosecurity Minister Andrew Hoggard says the virus is spread across the globe and it's inevitable. It will reach New Zealand shores eventually.
2: The most likely scenario is it will be migratory birds that bring it here, and there's not a lot you can do to prevent that. And eventually, the likelihood is it will come to New Zealand on that migratory pathway.
1: Andrew Hoggard says the risk to human health remains very low, but officials are monitoring the situation in Australia closely, and he's urging farmers, bird owners and outdoor enthusiasts to strengthen biosecurity measures now. The health minister in the Democratic Republic of Congo says the number of confirmed cases of Ebola has risen to more than 900, including 245 deaths. 80 patients who have recovered from the virus have been discharged from Ebola treatment centres. There is currently no vaccine for the strain of the virus, which is circulating in most northeastern areas of the country. Much of Europe is facing sweltering temperatures this weekend, with several countries on high alert. It's caused by hot air from Africa causing a heat dome. Parts of France, including Paris, are expected to hit 40 degrees. The BBC's Guy Hedgeco is in the Spanish capital, Madrid.
3: We've already had a heat wave here in Europe back in May, but this is the first heat wave of the summer, certainly here in Spain. And we're also going to be seeing very high temperatures in neighbouring Portugal. In France, around half the population is on high temperature alert. And then we're also going to be seeing temperatures up in the high 30s, possibly in Italy, and also high temperatures even in Germany.
1: The British economy has taken a 6% hit from the effects of Brexit. The calculation comes from analysis by economists of the Internal Bank of England data about the decisions, views and financial results of thousands of British companies since the referendum a decade ago. It found about half the economic hit came from the sheer surprise and uncertainty of the post-referendum period, while the rest was from rising trade barriers after Britain left the customs union and single market in 2021. To sport now, and the Hurricanes are Super Rugby champions for a second time after storming to a 60-5 win over the Chiefs in the final in Wellington last night. The 55-point victory in front of a sold-out crowd was the biggest ever winning margin in a Super Rugby final, surpassing the South African side the Bulls' 61-17 win over the Chiefs. 61-17 in the 2009 title decider in Pretoria. Wingers Josh Morby and Fihi Fineangafnofo both finishing the season on 17 tries each, a new record for the most tries in a single season. And the Chiefs, well, they've now lost four straight finals. And in Super Rugby Aupiki today, the Blues have made it 2 from 2 matches with a narrow 27-26 win over the Chiefs Manawa in Hamilton. It's the fourth day of the second cricket test at the Oval in London. Play has resumed last night around 10 o'clock New Zealand time. They have just gone to lunch. And in the first session today, Henry Nicholls, Centurion Henry Nicholls, who was on 119, scored another couple before he was caught on 121. Then Glenn Phillips' return was short-lived, caught 3. Daryl Mitchell at the crease. Currently

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1: To the short forecast from Matt Savers to midnight Ratapu, Sunday the 21st of June, the shortest day of the year. Yes, it's going to be gone in a blink of an eye. For Northland, Auckland and Coromandel, cloud increasing this morning, then a few showers spreading north from midday today, being Ratapu, Sunday the 21st of June. For Waikato, Te Taumaranui and Taupo, including Bay of Plenty, periods of rain possibly heavy about the mountains, easing towards evening but remaining cloudy. Tairawhiti, Gisborne to Wairarapa, occasional rain or showers spreading north today. Taranaki and Taihape to Wellington, also Nelson and Marlborough, periods of rain heavy about the ranges, easing to isolated showers by midday, showers becoming widespread and heavier from late afternoon. Severe northwest gales in Wellington and Wairarapa easing before dawn. Canterbury, your rain is easing this morning, then becoming fine in the afternoon. Buller to Fiordland, also Otago and Southland, rain or showers gradually easing and clearing to fine. However, a few showers remain about coastal Fiordland and Southland. And in the Chatham Islands, a period of morning rain and then a shower or two. But we still do have some heavy rain and strong northwest winds for central areas of New Zealand, which means that we have some heavy rain and strong wind warnings as well. Not all of them have expired because a front preceded by a strong northwest flow is expected to move over central New Zealand into Sunday morning. The heavy rain warning sitting at the moment for the Tararua Range in the 10 hours from 9 o'clock Saturday night, so in effect now until 7 o'clock this morning, overnight up to 100 millimetres of rain forecast. Peak rates up to 25 millimetres an hour. And the coastal ranges of the districts of Buller and Grey, in effect, has just actually expired. It's actually just expired. So if the rain hasn't stopped falling in the ranges, the coastal ranges of districts of Buller and Grey, it will do so shortly because it was due to expire at midnight. Strong wind warnings are in effect for Wellington and Wairarapa, about and south of Carterton, in effect until 2 o'clock this morning. Severe gale northwest winds gusting 120 k's in exposed places, and I can attest to those. I drove in them to work. And Marlborough and about south of Clarence, your wind warning has expired, which is great. Also expired, Marlborough north of Clarence, south and north of Clarence, your wind warning has just expired as well. So those severe gale northwest winds gusting 120 k's in exposed places of Marlborough north and south of Clarence have both expired. So hopefully the wind has eased. The only wind warning is Wellington and Wairarapa, about and south of Carterton. And the only heavy rain warning is for the Tararua Range. We're sweet. Other than that, 9 minutes past midnight, RNZ National 101 FM. Good morning and welcome to Ratapu Sunday. I'm Vicky Mackay with you until six this morning, and I've had a wee sneak preview of the program, and it's jam-packed as usual. Today we're going kayaking with Catherine Ryan, who spent, well, she didn't, but someone did. They spent 100 days in Fiordland exploring new rivers. Ethan Rodley, Dan Sutherland and Damon Nuhaj set off in search of white water. We'll hear from them shortly about what they found. At 1.15 on our changing world, we have science, of course. Phase 2 of Predator Free Wellington's groundbreaking project to rid our capital of RATSs. I don't like to say the word, they are rats, is well underway. They've learned a lot from their work on the Miramar Peninsula, but with this new chapter comes new challenges, not just backyards, but a hospital and even a zoo has got them. Charlie Drever meets some of the team fighting the battle on multiple interesting fronts in our changing world at 1.15. 2.15 on the food chain today from the BBC. Can music change the way food tastes? I'll read that again. Can music change the way food tastes? Exploring the science, the business and psychology of sound, and why restaurants are paying closer attention to what we hear. We do know if the music's too loud and jarring, in particular to the ear, we won't shop there or eat there.

So perhaps it follows that the taste may change. 2:15, we'll find out more. After 3, it's episode 5 of our story, Bridget Lowry's With Lots of Love from Georgia. And today Lee finally gets to Georgia and she snaps with lots of love after 3. And then at around 27 minutes past the hour, please note the time slot, Tangata o Te Moana has news and issues from the Pacific region. Today we go to New Caledonia, who holds their first provincial elections in 7 years. New Zealand Foreign Minister prioritises the Pacific. Samoa nationals in Vietnam are, quote, neglected, according to opposition leader. Cuts impacting Pacific communities in Wairarapa. Australian scientists discover a new shark species in PNG that walks on its fins. And a Pacifica housing development project in Porirua, north of Wellington. Our whare is winning major accolades. Tangata o Te Moana coming our way at 27 minutes past 3. It is absolutely jam-packed with news. Our hymns for Sunday morning with Robin Jackery today include a 19th century lawyer and politician, Robert Grant, who only wrote a few hymns, but there's one you'll still find in many hymn books today. And then at 10 past 5, it's Nick Blake reading Postcard by Latka Vasil. Phil Chance is down at heel posty, he is. He's a down at heel posty. And a postcard connoisseur who finds his profession leads him into temptation. That's Postcard at 10 past 5, our short story. And then at around about 20 to 6, from Perlina Lau's Culture 101 last Sunday morning, for the last time we're replaying Kura Forrester, who has a new TV show, Appropriation Nation. That's coming up at around 20 to 6. In between all of that, yes, we have music. We have lots of music. And this morning, we're starting off with Something Good. Just wanna.

0: They Are Questions. That's the title track called, well, it's actually not the title track, but it is a track from Say She She, a former lead discotelic soul band from Brooklyn, New York. Say She She. Why can't they call themselves Chocolate or something? Say She She. Questions from their album Silver of 2023. Beck Runger and Something Good from the 2002 album Beautiful Collision, produced by Beck Runger as well. It's 20 and a half minutes past midnight on RNZ National 101 FM. In the autumn of 2024, Ethan Rhodley, Dan Sutherland and Damon Nuhage set off in search of white water in one of the most remote and hard to access reaches of the country, Fiordland. The trio spent 100 days off the grid, paddling, hiking, filming and fishing to capture their adventure. By their own account, sea kayaking more than 1,000 kilometres, consuming 23 kilos of flour and 31.4 kilos of oats, 520 tea bags, 9 deer, heaps of fish and the first known descendants of 4 new white water runs. Novice filmmaker Dan Sutherland then took the footage, collected and produced the film 100 Days in Fiordland, which has since gone on to win Best New Zealand Made Film Award at this year's Mountain Film Festival. Dan spoke recently with Catherine Ryan on 9 to Noon. Enjoy.
1: I actually went to school with Damon up in Nayland College in Nelson. He was a couple years younger than me. And then he went off to Polytech on the west coast there, and that's kind of how he met Ethan and got into whitewater kayaking and whatnot. And then, yeah, they worked together at Roscoe's. And then Damo kind of originally had the idea, and then he kind of bounced it off Ethan, and then I was kind of a later addition once they decided they actually want to pull the trigger on it and make it happen. And then, yeah, it all just kind of brewed from there.
2: And what was the idea, quote unquote?
1: Just to try and find the whitewater that it hasn't. We kind of figured there has to be whitewater down there. Milford Sound is one of the best kayaking destinations in the world, really. There's not a particularly large valley, and it has incredible whitewater and all of the little tributaries that come in there. And so we figured there has to be more down there, and no one's really had a good crack at exploring it, just because it's so hard to access and then also get good flows with whitewater boats. So the idea was just to spend a winter down there trying to explore it.
2: What was involved in the planning? Because you need to explain perhaps to some folk how remote it is once you get in there, right?
1: Yeah, it's that was part of the challenge of planning. You can only plan so much, and we didn't know exactly what we were planning for. None of us had truly been into kind of some of those deeper fjords, and we had no idea what to expect, really. So it is, you've got Deep Cove and Doubtful Sound, which kind of, well, has road access, but you have to take a ferry to get there, and it's pretty primitive in there. But otherwise, those southern fjords, you're pretty isolated. It's a pretty big trip on a boat down to Bluff or up to Milford, really, which Milford isn't exactly the biggest civilization. Otherwise everything's helicopters, and even that's not always the quickest. So you're pretty out there. So it made planning quite tricky.
2: 100 days and working out what to take and what not to take and how to get your gear around, including the kayaks, the food, etc. You were pretty used to it, I imagine, being, you know, planning logistics. Was this one particularly complex?
1: Yeah, definitely. We couldn't plan much in terms of how to move our gear. We were kind of having to be a bit cheeky and a little bit reliant on the people down there being so generous and willing to help. It was just too dangerous for us to tow our whitewater kayaks around the coastline with the sea kayaks. So the logistics of trying to get those moved from fjord to fjord with fishing boats was just a bit of a nightmare. So we had one first drop sorted with some food, and then that would move our whitewater boats to initially get them in there. And beyond that, we were winging it. We had no real plan. The plan was no plan.
2: Why go through winter? What was the logic of that? Was it a climate thing? Obviously, it's going to be pretty chilly, but was it more settled weather?
1: Yeah, so, well, part of it is just that's Ethan and Damo's off-season.
2: Downtime.
1: Yeah, that's their downtime. They work the summer and then they get winter off. But also, the storms down there tend to be a bit more spaced out. You get bigger kind of calm periods and then you get slightly more concentrated kind of storms that come through, which in theory sounded perfect for us because that would give us the calm weather to move up the coast. And then once we're in there, it would hopefully give us a storm to bring the rivers up to get a higher flow to actually be paddleable. But it didn't exactly work like that.
2: There's a few things that didn't right. We'll get there. I mean, even needing the two kayaks, you need the sea kayaks to get in there and then the whitewater kayaks. I think you did a bit of a deal with some boaties originally anyway to move some of the, was it the whitewater kayaks for you?
1: Yeah. We are very fortunately knew some guys in there, which was incredibly lucky because that kind of organised our first drop. And so, yeah, they brought in the whitewater kayaks for us because it was just too hard to get them in any other way. So they got put on a cray fishing boat and then left on a beach and then we just come and pick them up.
2: Just listening to you, this is kind of the vibe, isn't it? The relationship you guys had and then the relationship with others as well. It can get pretty intense, can't it, the adventure sort of sports area. People can get really intense. But this comes across as being as much about three guys just, you know, having a great time, obviously doing something pretty challenging, but enjoying the moment. There's a lot of times where you seem to be just enjoying the moment, including when things go a bit wrong.
1: Yeah, well, I think that was a large part of, like, we're obviously really into our whitewater kayaking, but we also just really wanted to check out the area, and it's just a cool place. So we were never too heart set on, like, having to get the rivers, and we weren't, like, yeah, we weren't going to go pushing things to silly levels, really. We were just kind of, we were keen just to check out the whole area and enjoy the lifestyle of it and the kind of basic camping living and catch your food and all of that. It was kind of never just about the kayaking. So that kind of helped, I think, keeping it relaxed.
2: Just getting started, just getting in there. Tell us about the first sea kayaking journey, where you set off from, by the way, and then just what it took to get through.
1: Yeah, so we started on Lake Kuroko and then we paddled down the Waihiriri and then we kind of got to the coast and the coastal conditions were suboptimal, was probably to say the least. And then we had to kind of punch out the river bar or like the river mouth bar at the Waihiriri and it was quite punchy surf. And so getting out of there, we kind of got hammered a little bit. It took a bit of pushing through and admittedly, that was, other than a half day at high school, that was actually my first time sea kayaking, which, coming from a whitewater background, was kind of the only way I could get away with it. But, yeah, then we had, like 8 hours and just kind of paddling, and then we got this, like, 20-knot headwind, and it slowed the progress right down. And then we heard over the marine radio there was a gale warning, and it all kind of started going... had a lot of potential to go pretty pear-shaped. We got pretty lucky, had a lot of learnings, and yeah, it was quite a dicey time. It's a pretty exposed bit of coast down there. It's like not very forgiving.
2: 11 hours all up, I think. It was dark before you could set up camp. And you were underway. Did you wonder after that first big nudge, did you wonder whether you'd signed up to the wrong gig?
1: Yeah, a little bit, for sure. Like, Damo and Ethan have just spent a whole summer sea kayak guiding, and I'd just been working. I hadn't been in any kind of kayak for a month or so, and my body was just ruined. I was flattened. I was like, my legs were jelly getting out just because I hadn't used them. My arms were cooked. I was like, I had the full... That was probably one of the hardest physical days I've ever had. And then, I mean, those boys were sore too, for sure. No doubt about that, but at least they had a little bit of paddling condition. I was like, oh man, I don't think I can keep up with this. Fortunately, we had a few rest days there because we got trapped there with a storm, so that was fortunate. But
2: there's some free diving going on, and it's, oh no, not crayfish again. And let's talk a little bit more, because this is part of the story as well, just the joy of being in the outdoors, catching your own kai, Here you are cooking it in the good old put it inside the seaweed pouch for cooking it. Tell us a little bit more about that side of it. I mean, you really are connecting to the most primal sides of being human, aren't you, when you're catching your own food and you're outdoors and cooking over a pretty simple... Oh, there's some power on the go. You're speaking my language, you guys. So cooking over a pretty simple kind of grill and skillet. Did you get a bit tired of the old crayfish, though, in the end? Or the blue cod, I think it was, wasn't it?
1: Yeah, no, it is awesome. It's like, it makes you appreciate everything so much more. You've got, like, nothing comes easy. Even if you want a cup of tea, you've got to go and get your water, well, get your firewood, which is usually wet down there, and then get your fire going, and then actually get it hot enough, and get your fresh water, and get everything going. It's like, everything just takes so long, so it makes you appreciate what you do have a hell of a lot. Yeah, we didn't get a crazy amount of crayfish, but a lot of blue cod. We had, pretty much blue cod every day. At one point, we actually ran out of food entirely. I didn't put that in the film because, well, I guess I was hungrier, so I wasn't taking much footage, but we ran out of everything, and then we just had salt and blue cod, and I was like, oh, this is pretty average, but it's not too bad. Then we ran out of salt, and we're like, oh, this is actually quite grim. Like, saltless fish is not that great, as it turns out. But otherwise, we then got our first food drop, and then we're a bit less... we're a bit more frugal with just... a bit more conservative, I should say, with how we were eating it. We got a bit excited in the first month, I think, and just kind of smashed all our food reserves. But, yeah, it definitely... like, when you have to go out fishing, even if it's raining and whatnot, and cooking over the fire, there's something pretty cool about it.
2: There was a fancy chocolate cake at one point I thought I saw. Again, there's some pretty impressive outdoor cooking going on here. Dan Sutherland is our guest. We're talking about the adventure that he and two mates, Ethan Rodley and Damon Nuhash, set off on in 2024 in Fiordland, 100 days off the grid, doing the hard yards, paddling, hiking, filming and fishing in search of new whitewater sites. 19 minutes past 10 it is on 9 to noon. How did you go with the mozzies? We've been talking about what you were eating, but they're pretty famous in this part of the Motu. How did you go with them?
1: Yeah, you battle with them a little bit. I think that's another real bonus about being there in winter, is at least they disappear when it gets dark, the old sand flies. So you kind of get a little bit of peace at night, and then when you're moving during the day, you just try and keep moving. It seems to be when you stop that they find you pretty quick. So... yeah, you battle with them. Everyone says you get used to them. I don't believe it. Not at all. Been there for 100 days, and then I've spent some more time down there since, and I'm not even a little bit used to them. They drive you nuts. It's, yeah.
2: There is remarkable footage here. You had a drone with you, right? Just tell me a little bit more about capturing the story that's become the film. As you mentioned, there were bits you weren't filming because you were too hungry or too wet or too peed off or whatever. But tell me a little bit more about, did you have the film in mind as you were going?
1: Yeah, it was, well, so Damo and Ethan never actually were intending on recording it at all. They kind of, they're pretty casual folk. They were like, oh, maybe we'll get a GoPro each and record that. But they had no intentions of taking anything more than that. And then I assumed that's why they reached out to me, because I'd been doing a bit of it, but it turns out it wasn't. And so, yeah, I was pretty keen to try, have a go at making a film, and it seemed like a pretty perfect thing to do it. So, yeah, we ended up spending a fair bit of coin on some extra camera gear. I already had a bit of it. And then, went through the whole kind of permit thing with Doc. And, yeah, we just recorded everything we could. We didn't know exactly how it was going to play out, so I couldn't be filming to a script type thing. So we were just recording everything we could and everything that looked good, really. It was a fairly casual operation.
2: You got some amazing footage. We'll come to that in a moment. But let's talk about one of the central kind of goals, which is to find these new whitewater sites. How did you even know where you were looking? Just explain a little bit more.
1: Yeah, so a lot of, like, an insane amount of hours on Topo Maps and Google Earth, really. There's a certain gradient that if it's too flat, obviously it's the water's going too slow. If it's too steep, it's very unlikely that it's paddleable. So you're kind of looking for a certain gradient in there on the topo maps. And then Yeah, you just keep scrolling around looking for something that has a big enough catchment, so it should hold a good amount of water. And then we're kind of referencing it to Milford a lot because it's pretty unique down there because you've got such steep fjords and then they like flatten out shortly and then they're straight into the fjord. So we were kind of referencing to what looks similar to Milford in the rivers that we know are good. And then once we found something on the topo maps, we'd look at Google Earth, and you can't get a super great idea, but that would give us a rough idea. And then we kind of kept track of those, and then we'd just go looking up them. But then it turns out it wasn't incredibly useful because some of the better stuff we found wasn't on rivers that we found on the map. But it gave us a pretty good idea of what was around.
2: What are we talking here in terms of waterfalls? And, you know, for a total amateur here, how do you decide whether you're going over the edge, basically? How do you know where you're going?
1: Yeah, it's always a bit more stressful when it's a first descent because you haven't had however many people go up before you to give you the all clear. But it's incredible how much you can read out of just how the water's reacting. If it's boiling up really quick in the bottom, so if you see the water coming up really fast, that tends to be a sign that it's shallow. Sometimes you actually see gravel coming up in the boils, and that kind of indicates it's shallow gravel. But you're looking to see the water coming up a wee distance out from the fall, so you can tell it's coming down and then back up and not too fast. And there's so many factors that go into it, but like the actual lip of it, the top edge of it, you're kind of just looking to see how the water's falling. And yeah, there's a lot of factors that just kind of come in with time, I guess, experience. But there's a lot we saw that were just no good to go, the vast majority.
2: And so you did just go, clearly.
1: Not runnable.
2: Yeah.
1: Exactly.
2: What sort of height were you getting to? What sort of altitude were you getting to?
1: The height of the drops were, or up the rivers?
2: Well, yeah, a bit of both, actually. You know, how deep in do you feel you went? How remote did we get?
1: We were kind of, I think some of the furthest we were really going was 5 or 6 Ks, was probably, maybe there was a couple that went a little bit further, 7 or 8 Ks, but most of the time it just turns into, well, mountains at that point.
2: Yeah, exactly.
1: It's so steep down there that you can't actually get that far up the rivers until it just kind of turns into big cascading waterfalls for the most part.
2: And in terms of the drops, what do you think the biggest drop was?
1: It was about 10 metres, so 30 foot, which is, it's obviously a big drop, but in terms of whitewater, it's not like ridiculously high. It's definitely high enough for things to start going wrong, for sure. We found some bigger drops, but we just couldn't line up the flows with them, and we weren't exactly chasing like tall drops. We just wanted like satisfying, like actually nice to run drops, which I think we got, which was pretty awesome.
2: Were there any moments where you thought we're in trouble here? Were there, you know, what were some of the things that went wrong that really could have been trouble, or was that first big sea kayak the main one?
1: I think the first sea kayak was definitely the main one. That had quite a lot of potential to go wrong. Just being, caught a little unprepared. There was also, Ethan got caught out on, we had this one drop that was just a bit funny and the water kind of pushed out to the side quite quickly and he got pushed up against a wall and was upside down for a bit of time, kind of stuck against the wall. He ended up then kind of swimming out of his boat and then kind of getting held against it a little bit, and then we got a rope down to him and pulled him out. And that was like, we train and set up safety for those kind of situations, so like it was a close call but not at the same time. It went wrong and then we solved it as it should, like as we kind of planned to. So that was definitely had the potential to go wrong, but fortunately all went pretty smooth.
2: Some of the wildlife that you capture, for someone who, you know, hasn't had much of a background in this, there's some great images. Some of it's kind of on a plate, if I can put it that way, because it's such a beautiful area. But there were the dolphins, little blue penguin. Where did you find the little blue penguin?
1: There's a tawaki, the one in the cave there. There was a couple little blues in the water. I don't think I had any out of the water. So there was the tawaki, the fjord and crested.
2: That's it.
1: in a cave in Bly, and that was incredible. There was a fair bit of patience that went into that one. I ended up just being able to, there was a tree stump that had gotten pushed into the entrance of their cave, and I managed to just hide behind that for 3 hours or so, and then they'd kind of come and shower under this little waterfall that was flowing in. This tiny little trickle that just flowed into the entrance of their cave, and then I could just stay out of sight and just sat there and until I managed to get a few. But yeah, the wildlife down there was incredible. And we've got the time too, which helps. So a lot of patience, a lot of filming dolphins to try and get, a lot of the shots aren't great. You're just sitting there looking at water waiting for one to jump. but it was pretty cool. Some falcons, and we actually had a humpback whale, but I just couldn't get a good shot of it. But yeah, wildlife down there is incredible.
2: Putting the film together for you, well, we should say, actually, we need to acknowledge Damon passed away not long after you came back from this Fiordland adventure. And that must really, obviously there's a real impact on you guys and our condolences, but also it must really have made you think about what this whole thing was about, right? And how you tell the story.
1: Yeah, definitely. The initial plan was to, because we didn't quite get as much whitewater as we wanted, so the plan was to go back and film Milford, because that's what inspired the whole trip, and then kind of tie it back to that at the end of the film and do post-trip interviews. And then Ethan had gone home and he was due back down there in a week. So a week's time when Damo passed. So that kind of was a pretty massive curveball and obviously pretty rattling. So that kind of killed the motivation for staring at endless hours of, well, just him and the whole trip and everything. And I just didn't really know what I was making anymore, because that kind of disrupted the whole plan that I had in my, the idea that I had in my head. So yeah, it took a wee while to come to terms with just staring at that much footage and just spending the time going through the footage to actually be able to come up with an idea to kind of get the inspiration for how to put the film together after losing that initial idea with Damo, really. So yeah, it was pretty tough for sure.
2: It really does come across in the end as a beautiful story of mateship and a beautiful story of just humans not only experiencing the beauty of the outdoors, the beauty of the wild, but each other's company in the wild. And it's kind of what it comes across as a tribute to all three of you for the, you know, the drive to get out there and experience life like this. It's also absolutely beautiful videography. Are you a humble man, or was it a talent you didn't realise you had quite to this extent?
1: I've got no idea. I've done a bit of like stuff. There's a few like whitewater brands overseas that I've done a bit for, and I'd never really put anything together. A couple little edits, like, and I guess everyone has, but then a couple since getting a bigger camera, most of it was just filming bits and bobs for giving to people. But yeah, I've got no idea. Not sure.
2: You came out much more hirsute men than you went in.
1: yeah, we came out looking pretty rough.
2: How quickly could a man grow a beard? How else do you think this experience sort of changed you or has impacted you?
1: Oh, I think in quite a few ways, to be honest. One thing we chatted about so much in there is just why, I mean, it's easy to say when you've got the money and time to be able to do something like that. But then in saying that, Damo and Ethan came into it with next to no money. And then we just was like, it's so hard to go and do these things unless you actually just commit to doing it. And then all of a sudden it's not actually that hard half the time. It's like, it's just committing to doing it. It seems to be the hardest part. And then if you just kind of go and get amongst it day to day, it's often not that bad, or maybe hour to hour. And that was like one thing that, and it still annoys me now after going through that, like why I'm not, should probably be doing more, like just go do more hard things. Not that they even have to be hard, but things that seem hard, and just getting out and about more. I think that was probably the biggest takeaways. It seems like this big, dramatic, impossible thing to do, but actually it's day to day, it's very achievable.
2: Sounds like I should be on a T-shirt there. Go do more hard things. I like it. I like it.
1: Yeah, yeah.
2: Go start the brand. Thanks, Dan.
1: Yeah, yeah.
2: Dan Sutherland.
1: No way.
2: Whose videography took the footage here from these three guys, these three mates, on their 100-day adventure in Fiordland. The main focus was finding some new whitewater kayaking, but so much experienced along the way. The film's called 100 Days in Fiordland. It's won Best New Zealand-Made Film at this year's Mountain Film Festival.
0: Thank you, Kath. From Catherine Nine, 9 to noon, speaking there with Dan Sutherland and that extraordinary tribute to his now-departed friend, Damon Nuhash. Together with Ethan Rodley, they set off on that search of white water, mapping it and surviving it, which is even better. If you would like to listen to that interview again, or perhaps even share with a whitewatering friend, you can text RIVER to 21011. Text RIVER to 21011. You'll get the all-night program response to the all-night program address. You'll get that. And at the back of that address is RIVER and the link to listen directly to it, because it's just easier to find that way. It is 13 and a half minutes away from the news and weather at one. Speaking of rivers, here are the Mitchell Twins, and this is called Finding a River, or Find a River. For some reason it won't play, but we'll see what we can do about that.

What a beautifully sung, written and placed piece of music by our music department, Find a River. The Mitchell Twins, the debut single from the singer-songwriter siblings, released in 2022. And they're the younger sisters of Timaru musician Jenny Mitchell. The song was co-written and produced with Tammy Nielsen. Find a River, the Mitchell Twins, if you're looking for it. Beautiful. Speaking of rivers and particularly water, it started raining in Christchurch last night when Di, who's a regular listener, sent me a wee note, an email, and said it's just started to rain at long last, been promised all day. The fires need it because of a large number of country fires due to the strong nor'west winds today. I only hope it rains all night, steady and soaking into the ground. Every fire engine in Christchurch has been fully utilised and some outlying volunteer stations were brought in to act as cover in towns. A huge shout out to the emergency services, please. They all do a wonderful job, as we also experienced way back when the ground moved under us. Di, thank you so much for that shout out. Absolutely. And those volunteer firefighters as well, who come to our rescue at the sound of a horn, a bell or a buzzer. They are there for a siren. They're just one of the guys, they would say.

Just One of the Guys from Jenny Lewis from her 2014 album The Voyager. She's an American singer-songwriter and founder of the Los Angeles-based indie pop quartet Relo Kylie, which we play here. It is 4 minutes away from the news at one, and that'll be followed in the next hour by Our Changing World, which today is going to visit predator freeness. And that's all I'll say on that subject as we stand. In the meantime, going to the news with Morning. This is an instrumental from Azimuth.

0: RNZ News at 1. Morena, good morning. I'm Vicky Mackay. Israeli air and artillery strikes on southern Lebanon are continuing a day after a ceasefire was announced between Israel and the Iranian-backed group Hezbollah. The White House has criticized Israel's ongoing operations in Lebanon. An end to the fighting there is a condition for starting 60 days of U.S.-Iranian talks to resolve disputes over issues including Iran's nuclear program, so a more lasting deal can be struck. Fire crews will remain overnight in several parts of North Canterbury and in Marlborough after a string of large vegetation fires. The fires, fanned by high winds and temperatures, broke out across the Selwyn and Hurunui districts yesterday, throughout yesterday. Hundreds of firefighters were involved in battling the blazes. Up to 20 crews also responded to a large hedge fire in Ward in Marlborough, which covered about a hectare of land. Fire and Emergency says all the fires are largely contained and under control. Much of Europe is facing sweltering temperatures this weekend, with several countries on alert. Hot air from Africa has created a high-pressure heat dome, which traps and compresses the air, sending temperatures soaring. In France, dozens of trains have been cancelled because of the heat, and President Emmanuel Macron has called for, quote, extreme vigilance. African and Caribbean nations want formal apologies from countries that benefited from transatlantic slavery. The demand is part of a plan endorsed at the end of a conference in Ghana, as the BBC's Ambarasan Etirajan reports.
1: The meeting in Ghana, attended by leaders of several African and Caribbean countries, also called for the restitution of looted cultural property and steps to address the specific brutalities inflicted on African women and girls. The framework also called for a global reparations fund and comprehensive debt relief measures. The conference followed a landmark UN resolution in March that recognized transatlantic slavery as the gravest crime against humanity. It urged African countries to grant the right of return and citizenship pathways for diaspora Africans.
0: And a Paraguayan footballer has become the first person to be sent off at the World Cup for covering his mouth during a confrontation with a Turkish opponent. The midfielder, Miguel Almiron, was sent off under new rules against players making offensive comments undetected. Paraguay eventually won the match 1-0, sending Turkey out of the tournament. The Hurricanes have won their second Super Rugby title, thrashing the Chiefs 60-5 in Saturday night's grand final in Wellington. Reuben Love scored 25 points for the Hurricanes, while wingers Josh Morby and Fehi Fine-Anganofo both finished the competition on 17 tries, each sharing a new record for the most tries in a single season. Morby told Sky Sport that with a lot of players leaving, they were determined to finish the Super Rugby Pacific competition in style.
2: We've got a lot of boys leaving, you know, I think it's 12 or 13, and, you know, seeing them off on the right way, it's something special that we've done tonight, and, yeah, I'm just, yeah, hugely proud of the boys. Like, it's just such a great effort against a really, really strong Chiefs team.
0: The Hurricanes' title comes 10 years after their first, and their 55-point victory is the biggest ever winning margin in a Super Rugby final. It's the fourth day of the second cricket test at the Oval in London, with New Zealand playing England. And New Zealand resumed today on 352 runs, with Henry Nicholls at the crease last night at 10 o'clock New Zealand time when play started. He was on 119. Sadly, he was caught on 121. And he left the field. Since then, we've lost another couple. So we're currently, New Zealand, 359 for 360, as I speak, for 8, in reply to England's all-out 291. We're 391 and 360 for 8. We have an overall lead by 460 runs. Currently at the crease, Nathan Smith is 37 off 46. And I think we might have just lost another wicket. But that's the very latest in news and sport.
3: Every time you hear these horns, it's the panel. Ellie Hooper, Greenpeace. Are you an ideological puff dragon?
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0: 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If you've just arrived, good morning. Perfect timing. 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
0: The short forecast from Met Service to midnight that Atapu Sunday, the 21st day of June, the shortest day of the New Zealand year. For Northland, Auckland and Coromandel, cloud increasing this morning, then a few showers spreading north from midday. Waikato to Tomaranui and

Rain or showers gradually easing, then clearing to fine. However, a few showers do remain about coastal Fiordland and Southland. And in the Chatham Islands, a period of morning rain, then a shower or two. Now, the good news is that most of the warnings and watches for heavy rain or wind have ceased. However, we have two remaining. Heavy rain warning for the Tararua Range in effect now until 7 o'clock this morning. And also for Wellington and Wairarapa, there's a strong wind warning for Wellington and Wairarapa about and south of Carterton in effect now until 2 a.m. So if the weather, if the wind hasn't started to ease, those severe gale nor'westerlies gusting 120 k's, if it hasn't started to ease, it should do shortly in this hour. It is 7 minutes past one on RNZ National. It is time to take a look at what's coming up in this hour. Phase two of predator-free Wellington's groundbreaking project to rid our capital of rats is well underway. They've learned a lot from their work on the Miramar Peninsula. But with this new chapter comes new challenges, not just backyards, but a hospital and even a zoo. Charlie Drever meets some of the team fighting this battle on multiple interesting fronts. I remember when my daughter was at varsity and she was in one of those varsity Wellington cottages that you have, and she said, "Mum, I was standing on top of the bed. There was an RAT had come out of a hole in the room." And I said, "Oh, that's terrible." She said, we're getting the rat people in. She said, "We're getting the rat people in." I said, "Oh, that's good. They'll eradicate the rats." Well, it turns out they didn't just have one variety of rats. They had ship rats and they had ground rats and they had an associated collection of them. And the rat trapper and eradicator said, "You really shouldn't be living here." It was a good idea to get out of that much-loved cottage. As she said, "We left, Mum." I went, "Good thinking, 99. It's coming up to 9 minutes past one on RNZ National 101 FM. A reminder that if you would like to text, you can do so by texting 101. And plenty of you texting River to 2101 to get the Catherine Ryan interview about the movie 100 Days of Fiordland, or 100 Days of Fiordland, I think it is, that won so many awards. A beautiful tribute movie, 100 Days in Fiordland, which went on to win the Best New Zealand Made Film Award at this year's Mountain Film Festival. So Catherine had a chat with Dan Sutherland, who co-made it with his late mate Damon Nuhaj and his mate Ethan Rodley. Together they made this award-winning film. Sadly, Damon has since died, so it became a tribute to him. Vicky, a whimsy has winged its way via email. You can email rnz.co.nz is our website, but you can email all night at rnz.co.nz if you prefer email. In the meantime, this song is for everybody.

Cornerstone Roots and Everybody from their 2010 album Future Is Now. It is 15 minutes past one on this Sunday morning on RNZ National. It was a very laid-back, kick-back Sunday morning-sounding song. Hello, Vicky. I've quite gone off rats after learning about that ghastly virus on that plague ship. Not so cute, says Robert. Robert, they were never cute. They're not cute, never have been, never will be. They're plague-ridden, horrible things. 16 minutes past one, but don't let my opinion sway your judgment if you love them. I'm sure you do so for a reason. I can't quite figure out why, but never mind. Let's go to the science, because the science tells us everything. We'll be going to the science in just a moment of our changing world. This is Oba Levem Ella.

0: Oh, by La Vem Ella, that is Jorge Ben from his 1970 album For Cabruta. He's a popular and prolific Brazilian musician whose fusion of jazz, samba, funk and rock was credited with influencing the Brazilian Tropicala music movement of the 70s. He also wrote the classic Mas Que Nada. Mas Que Nada. It is 21 minutes past one on Sunday morning, and it is time now for our changing world.
1: 8 or 9 years ago, this sounded like a crazy idea, right? It sounded absolutely crazy, and now it just seems to be one of those things that Wellingtonians do.
2: Kia ora, nau mai haramai ki te ao hurahanga, ko kraken kanan tēnei. That's James Wilcox from Predator Free Wellington, which is working to remove every single rat, possum, stoat and weasel from the capital. Wellington has been officially targeted to become New Zealand's first predator-free city as part of Predator Free 2050 efforts. It's a huge job, with 30,000 hectares to cover. The team are about halfway through the second of 5 phases. And it's a far cry from your standard predator control out in the wilderness. We're talking backyards, a hospital, and even a zoo. Charlie Drever caught up with Predator Free Wellington and the Wellington Zoo to find out how they're getting on.
3: Kia ora, hi. Hello, everyone. Hello, nice to meet you.
2: It's 8 a.m. on a Wednesday morning, and the Predator Free Wellington Depot in Wilton is a hive of activity. It's a high-tech operation with lots of moving parts, with one clear goal in mind. The project started with Phase 1 on the Miramar Peninsula, an area home to 10,000 people, which was declared predator-free in 2023. Now the team is working through Phase 2, which stretches from Ōwhiro Bay and into the CBD.
4: So we have that property there, which Lucy has put a trap and a bait station onto.
2: Breaking up into groups, the team discusses today's plan. Sitting in on one of the chats, there's a TV screen displaying the Trap NZ website, including a big map of Wellington dividing up the city into sections. The map is covered in coloured circles, squares and triangles, symbolising bait stations, cameras and evidence of rats.
4: The pink triangles are observations that are kind of outside of our standard monitoring, right? We start to get pretty good at identifying rat chew on little bits of plastic, I think. Zara had one the other day.
2: This morning, I'm heading out with field operator Zara Khoury. But first, she needs to pack.
5: For this little bag of chew cards, I can kind of show you one if you want to. But we fill them with the Fix and Fog peanut butter that they give to us.
2: So we have as well as tasty snacks to lure the rats to chew cards and cameras, Zara's bag and utility vest are also filled with tools, keys for opening different types of bait stations, and of course, bait pellets. She loads everything into the truck and we head off to a walking track on Mount Victoria, which is an area covered under Phase 2. After trekking up a hillside and climbing over fallen trees, we find our first bait station. We are quite a way off the walking track, but Zara says there's a reason for that.
5: Usually going to see a rat just running across onto like an open path. They like to be hidden and they like to be quiet. They're very shy and anxious animals, so they're not usually going to be somewhere where a lot of people are. They're going to be in places like this where they people can't usually get to. So usually this is a really good camera actually. I quite enjoy it because it's well placed.
2: There's a rat-sized tunnel with bait inside, a camera and a chew card nailed to a branch. This is where Zara turns into a detective.
5: So we've got a chew card in front of us. I'm going to keep it here because it is a good way for us to see the size of the animals, especially if we can tell between a rat or a mouse on camera. However, it has been chewed by the kaka that are always in the bush, especially in Mount Vic. So on the underside, we can see these little, they look a little bit like the rat, like those little M grooves, but they're completely flat, so there's no M on them. That's the underside of the kaka beep. What they do is they grab onto the chew card and then they pull out the peanut butter on the inside. So they grab on, they're pulling it out, and that's why it's got this flat appearance. It's a little bit like frustrating sometimes because we need those chew cards for rats, but we have so many kaka now because of the eradication project that the kaka are just eating all of our chew cards, which is great. So we love them. We're not mad at them for it.
2: We check out a few more bait stations with more evidence for Zara to inspect.
5: This one's actually empty. So this actually could be... and a little bit of the chew card has gone inside of here too. Interesting. I mean, it's interesting because there's no ready chews on the chew card, but the entire station has been emptied. And there's no indication that a rat has been in here. But something has. So it could have been a mouse. It could have been mice. I think...
6: What's that on the side? Is that...
5: This one here is mollusk poo. So it could have been a mollusk. But usually with mollusks, they leave, like snails and slugs, they leave like a sort of that glossy sheen all over the bait. So it's very clear when a mollusk has been inside there. Like a mollusk has been in there, but that could have been old. And this to me is giving rat because of how clean it is. So in this case, I'm going to take a photo. And we know that rats have been here a lot. Always here. So I'm going to take a photo and upload it as a possible rat.
7: After visiting each station, Zara logs what she's found onto an app.
5: And the notes I'm going to write, all good, everything in working order.
7: Out of the trees and up to Mount Victoria Lookout, I catch up with Predator Free Wellington Project Director James Wilcox. It's from here that you can see just how huge this job will be.
1: Looking out over Cambridge and Kent Terrace, and that is effectively our buffer or barrier. So that is a line of really intense devices designed to stop anything getting back into our Phase 2 project area. And then looking down to the coast there on the south, you know, through Newtown, through Berrenpore, and thinking that's the finish line for Phase 2. And then stepping into Phase 3, we can just see the boundary of the Zealandia fence up there. All of that area is part of our Phase 3, together with the CBD heading out towards Thorndon and the northern suburbs. So, you know, it's very exciting. It's slightly daunting.
7: This project is part of the wider Predator Free 2050 movement. And recently it was announced that Predator Free Wellington will receive $5.5 million over 5 years from the Department of Conservation, and will work alongside Capital Kiwi and Zealandia. This current phase covers about 1,300 hectares and is home to around 60,000 people. So far, more than 7,500 households have signed up to have traps or bait stations in their backyard. And James says they've learnt a lot from eradicating the rats on the Miramar Peninsula.
1: Miramar was all about kind of developing the model to get this work done. It's never been done anywhere in the world before, as far as we're aware. So that was around testing, getting our methods right, and now it's around really making those as efficient as we can. So moving forward a lot faster and ensuring that we've got the right levels of defence, shall we say, behind us. So if anything does turn up, we can identify it quickly, we can respond to it before it starts breeding, and we have a bigger problem on our hands. That and the role of community, right? Miramar really, really got behind this project, and now the rest of Wellington is. So, you know, public getting involved and volunteering, the public letting us know if they suspect they've seen any rats or mustelids, you know, that concept of social movement is so, so key for this project, and Wellingtonians have really, really answered the call, right?
5: What have been some unexpected challenges, do you think?
1: I would say are around the role of vehicles. So we didn't think there would be such a risk with vehicles being able to carry rats, but of course there are. You know, we've had rats turn up in secondhand couches that people have brought from one area of the city into another area. We've had a rat turn up in a load of firewood that was, you know, deposited on a driveway. So those kind of things, right, those vectors as a result of rats living in such close proximity to humans has been really, really interesting. The role of the coast and that riprap structure, which is designed to prevent coastal erosion, but it's an ideal highway for rats that can kind of navigate through there away from the eyes of people and other things, which has been quite phenomenal. And the role of microhabitats. So when we started this, the idea was around elimination, that you put devices at a certain concentration, and that's called your elimination grid. And we figured out pretty smartly that grid-based systems don't work. And what I mean by that is you might get an area that you don't need any traps or bait stations at all, and then right next to it might be an area where you need 10 devices. So part of the research we've undertaken is showing us that in an urban environment, rats can have very, very small home ranges. They can have home ranges that are as small as 10 metres squared. So if they've got food and they've got a mate and they're able to happily breed and exist, they won't need to go too far. So ensuring we have access to all of those areas is really, really important, as well as establishing what are our high-risk zones. You know, where do we have things like Cape ivy? Where have we got other introduced weed species? Where is food waste and rubbish being dumped? We have to pay particular attention to those kind of things.
7: But Phase 2 is an area with more urban density than the peninsula. And as James explains, there's another layer of complexity as well.
1: We've had to navigate special areas like Government House and the zoo and Wellington Regional Hospital. So it's just another day in the life of Predator Free Wellington, another set of challenges we've got to sort of scratch our head and work our way through. The fantastic thing is we know it's doable, so we've just got to get on and get it done.
7: There's also a location that's much more exotic than your standard Newtown back garden. No, that's not a Burkle. That's a gibbon. Wellington Zoo has been working alongside Predator Free Wellington to get rid of rats.
3: Hello. Hi, Chris. Hi, Charlie. Nice to meet you.
7: This is Chris Jerram, Director of Safety, Asset and Sustainability of Wellington Zoo.
8: One of my main roles is to look after the zoo site effectively. So Wellington Zoo is owned by the City Council, and we manage the zoo on behalf of the council essentially. So all of the buildings, all the habitats, maintenance, grounds, physical infrastructure upgrades, and then health and safety, and then environmental sustainability as well. So carbon zero reporting, all those waste management, water, electricity, that all kind of sits under my team's purview.
7: And adding to that already long list is the eradication of the zoo's rat population.
8: So it's been a pretty ongoing process in my time and before to try and manage any rodent populations that we aren't intending to look after. But yeah, more recently, so we started engaging with Predator Free. First interactions were around 2020, so just pre-COVID. They were kind of wrapping up what they were doing in Miramar and starting fundraising for stage two process. So it's taken quite a long time to be able to have them on site actually working, but it's been a long time coming and lots of conversations with them about coming on site. So they started working with us in October 2025, and they've been doing additional work or on the zoo site to try and help us out basically by reducing rat numbers effectively.
7: Chris showed me around some of the exhibits, including the sun bears, where staff are making the most of her being away with veterinarians by clearing some of the vegetation in the exhibit. Watching us next door is a predator. No, not a rat, but a tiger, whose enclosure has been a hotspot of rodent activity. There's lots of natural green foliage, branches and trees, and a platform for her to climb on.
8: So it's kind of like a multi-pronged approach to try and reduce the numbers down, which Predator Free have shown through the data collection that's been quite effective. But, you know, a combination of trapping and actually a bit of, like, managing the habitat vegetation helped, clearing some of the edges as well, and then the animal care team getting them on board with some of the, like, feeding changes. Definitely helped reduce the rat numbers specifically by having a naturalistic habitat, lots of vegetation, lots of areas for the animals to retreat away if they want to. It also makes it a little bit easier for rodents to be able to do the same. So, yeah, it's a fine balance.
9: Yeah. What are you doing?
7: And then there's a farm animal area, which again is appealing to unwanted lodgers.
8: The pigs are forage feeders, you know, they're used to like running around trying to dig up food all over the show and make big holes in the ground and try and find food. So, you know, natural part of their behaviour is going to be just foraging throughout the day. And then they've got a nice warm spot with a whole bunch of straw, you know, you're basically saying, here's some food on the ground and here's a nice warm place with straw to sleep. You know, rodents are going to, like, literally eat that up just as much as the pigs will.
7: But perhaps one of the biggest challenges is laying bait stations around the more curious animals.
8: We're right opposite the Monkey Islands as well, and has, a long time ago, has traditionally been a challenge in terms of rats on the island as well, rodents being on site. So that was one of the more tricky habitats to try and address. The spider monkey hands are very long. And again, they're super curious. So you put something new on the habitat and they'll be like, oh, what's this? And, you know, wanting to kind of stick their hands in as well. So, yeah.
3: How do you get around that? So how do you get around those challenges?
8: Trial and error a little bit. You know, we'll build a box, put something in it and test it, see if the animals can get to it or not. Test it with something else before we put bait stations in there. Again, working with the animal care team, trying to work out dimensions and then trying to also build something so it doesn't look like a great big box in the middle of the habitat.
3: So there are actually traps within habitat sometimes?
8: Sometimes, yeah. We'll be definitely, it's kind of, that is our method of last resort probably. We try not to do that as best we can. And we're balancing the risk of the animal's health versus the risk of them getting into those bait stations or traps as well. So, yeah. And if we're using traps, then we're having to make them in a way that means that our animal care team's able to check them really frequently as well, because then we don't want that trap to have gone off and the animal to be in there for, you know, 2 or 3 days before it gets checked or reset again. So, yeah, it's a bit of a fine balancing act.
7: So, as you can hear, there's a lot to think about, but Chris says it's a team effort.
8: The zoo opens at 9:30, but between 7:30 to 9:30, the team are out and about cleaning up all the habitats. You know, they're busy pretty much all day. A lot of that time is looking after the animals, feeding, cleaning, enrichment, training, all those sorts of things. Our grounds team are busy, yeah, picking up a lot of the animal waste from the different habitats and doing a lot of cleaning and cleaning the visitor spaces. And then a maintenance team would be busy, you know, filling holes and habitats and repairing things to try and make them as pest-proof as possible.
7: Since Predator Free has been working with the zoo, the animals have also had detection dogs on site, which was a learning experience for everyone, especially the dogs who weren't a fan of the sun bear.
10: They could smell it, and you could see them like, okay, I know I'm supposed to be here to look for rats, but I'm really scared right now.
7: That's Sally Bang. She's a rat detection dog handler.
10: And the one making all the noise right now is Rapu. He is a 6-year-old Border Terrier cross Parsons Terrier. His mother is a rodent detection dog up in the Coromandel, and his father is a wallaby detection dog up in Tauranga. The other one is Kimmy. She is a fox terrier with a little bit of Jack in there, and her dad is a Stoat scat detection dog down in Christchurch.
7: Today we're not at the zoo, but Charles Plimmer Park, a popular spot for dog owners and rodents.
10: So you can see my flagging down here on the stick.
3: Oh, yeah. So what does that mean?
10: That's where I'll put a little piece of orange flagging when they've settled on the spot that has had rats in the past. And then the team usually come in with their bait stations and they push them right into those spots. Or sometimes they put bait on sticks and then they put them right into the spot. So I refer to the dogs as overeats for rats.
7: And among the trees and bushes, it's not long before Rapu finds a dead rat.
3: That one looks like it might have been there for a wee while, yeah. Right? It's maggots and things.
10: Oh, yeah, the joys of it. Such a glamorous job. But good boy. Show me. Yes.
11: Good boy.
10: Hi. Where's your dog treat? Should I give you a treat?
7: Kimmy has been trained to focus on live rats, and about 5 minutes later, both she and Rapu find a potential nest.
10: So they'll dig, they'll find a hole. You'll hear them snort when they're blowing the, they're clearing their noses so that their noses work. There's a rat scent in here.
7: And then Kimmy zeroed in on a different spot nearby.
10: There it goes. There's a rat up the tree.
3: Oh, wow. Oh, my gosh. It's running across the branch. I didn't realise they could climb trees quite like that.
10: Oh, my God. They climb trees.
11: Like, they, good dogs, woohoo, good dogs. It doesn't matter how small the branch is, they will happily, happily swim, walk, branches, wires, anything. So, yeah, there is no real restrictions on them.
7: As you can hear, I was quite thrilled to see a rat. And it's a job Sally and her dogs love too. But there are some things Wellingtonians could be doing to make their jobs a little easier.
10: I guess one of the things is when you pile up those branches on your property, spread those branches out if you can, rather than piling them up in one deep pile. Even contractors can do that when they're cutting branches and so forth. And if you can control the weeds, that'd be fabulous. Cape ivy is our worst weed. English ivy and pampas, the South American pampas is another one that rats absolutely love, that warm, dry spaces.
7: After speaking to Predator Free Wellington and the zoo, you get an idea of just how complex this operation is. From those working to collect surveillance and other data, to going out in the field to maintain the bait stations. Then there is a team at the zoo doing their part to keep rodents at bay, as well as work of community groups and volunteers around the city as well. There is just so much to do and think about. But as Predator Free Wellington's James Wilcox explains, everyone's efforts are already paying off.
1: When we started this journey, we thought it was going to take 10 years for us to see any meaningful ecological outcomes, and the response has just been so much quicker. So we actually do formalised monitoring for the increase in abundance and distribution of native birds on Miramar, and that's called 5-minute bird count. So that's done by an external contractor on a standardised grid at the same time every year. And that's showing 135% increase in native birds across Miramar. And some of those indicator species like kōtari, our native kingfisher, have increased by 550%. So the evidence is extremely clear. It's phenomenal. And on top of that, we've done some shared research endeavours with Vic Uni, and so they've been monitoring for invertebrates, and native species like our native tree wetter have increased by 200%, so that's pretty amazing. We get lots of photos of lizards coming in off on sheets from the clothesline or under stacks of timber, all of these kind of things which, you know, we just weren't seeing before. And so we've got this generation of young people growing up in the city that conceivably will never see a rat, they'll never see a stoat or a weasel, but they will see kakariki and kaka and kereru because they're part of their everyday lives now. And that's got to be a future that's worth fighting for, right?
2: Special thanks to Predator Free Wellington and Wellington Zoo. This episode was produced by Charlie Drever and sound engineering was by Phil Bench. Script editing was by me, Claire Kincannon. To learn more, visit rnz.co.nz/OCW. And remember, you can always email the show, ourchangingworlds@rnz.co.nz. Te nā koe I whakarongo mai. Thanks so much for listening. Have a great week. Kia pai, Te Wiki.
0: Thank you, Claire. And Our Changing World will return again next Sunday morning at around 1:15. Of course, Our Changing World is, as Claire said, with herself and Charlie Drever each week. You can access all the Our Changing World programs by texting tonight, all night, at rnz.co.nz. That'll give you the all-night program landing page. Scroll down past the blurb to Sunday. And at 1:15, you'll see Our Changing World. Click on that and you'll get the very latest. Plus, you can see the previous programs. Still to come this morning, there is much about we're going to talk food. I'm interested in this one because the food chain at the BBC is asking the question, can music change the way food tastes? Does it taste different if it's played music, or do we taste food differently when we hear music? Which I think is probably the question. It's 15 and a half to two. We'll find out in half an hour's time. Right now, this is the Ruby Suns, or these are the Ruby Suns with Tane Mahuta.

Gurumul History. That's Geoffrey Gurumul Yunupingu, who sadly died on the 25th of July 2017 at 46 years old. He was blind from birth, but a much celebrated Aboriginal singer-songwriter from the Gumatji Nation and a founding member of Australia's pioneering Indigenous music collective, she's trying to say. It's an Indigenous music collective, Yothu Yindi. It is 6 minutes away from the news and weather at 2. Before that, the Ruby Sun sang Tane Mahuta. It is looking ahead now. Just before we look ahead, I have an email here, which I'd like to share with you. It's from Steve Brown from Hornsby. Firstly, I'd like to thank you and Peter for your very informative shows. Today, Sunday, the 21st of 2026, the Lake Tekapo community in South Canterbury, along with many others, no doubt, will celebrate the shortest day by participating in a noon swim commencing from the Lake Tekapo boat ramp. Get your togs out, noon takeoff from the boat ramp at Lake Tekapo today. I live in Hornsby, says Steve. Hornsby, Sydney, sadly, so will not be in attendance. Go, Lake Tekapo in South Canterbury, go. Steve, thank you very much indeed, and thank you for your regular ears. It is lovely to hear from you, and truly appreciate you taking the time to contact us and say hello. That's brilliant. And yes, absolutely, go Lake Tekapo Community, South Canterbury, for your noon swim, celebrating this, the shortest day, Sunday, the 21st day of June in New Zealand. The longest day, first day of summer in the Northern Hemisphere. Right now it's 5 minutes to 2. I think we're getting to the top of the hour with Tori Amos and Tear in Your Hand. I'll dedicate this one for you, Steve. Not a watery tear, a lake tear.

0: RNZ News at 2. Morena, good morning. I'm Vicky Mackay. Officials in Lebanon say at least 15 people have been killed in a new wave of strikes in the south of the country. That's despite a ceasefire agreed a day ago between Israel and the Iranian-backed Lebanese militant group Hezbollah. The BBC's Hugo Bachega is in Lebanon.
1: If there was ever a ceasefire in Lebanon, it didn't last long. Waves of deadly Israeli airstrikes took place across the south and the eastern Bekaa Valley, both areas where Hezbollah has a strong presence. In one of the attacks, a family of four was killed. In another, a soldier of the Lebanese National Army, which is not a party to the conflict, was killed. The Israeli military said it was hitting what it described as targets linked to Hezbollah, and that this was in response to attacks by the group against Israeli troops occupying parts of southern Lebanon.
0: At home, the biosecurity minister is urging the poultry sector to be on alert following the arrival of the deadly H5 strain of bird flu in Australia. Authorities across the Tasman have confirmed that the country's first ever case of the virus after tests on a migratory seabird in Western Australia. Andrew Hoggard says the H5 strain has spread across the globe and will inevitably reach New Zealand, most likely through migratory birds. He's urging farmers, bird owners and outdoor enthusiasts to strengthen biosecurity measures now. Britain's Transport Secretary is promising a thorough investigation after two trains collided north of London. One of the train drivers was killed and 89 people were injured in the crash near Bedford. Police say 9 people remain in a critical condition. East Midlands Railway is warning of a major disruption to services, with all lines between Bedford and London St Pancras closed. New Zealander Everleigh Wehonge has been reunited with her family last night after being freed from immigration detention in the United States. She was detained for 2 months after attempting to return with a green card to the US, where she has lived for decades. Ms. Wehonge's lawyer, Mark Christopher, says she seems in good spirits after her release and was sent pictures by the family of her enjoying a nice meal out. Her family has expressed their joy at her release and say they can finally breathe again. A diplomatic spat between Italy and the US over an alleged photo opportunity is deepening. It comes after President Donald Trump claimed Italian Prime Minister Giorgia Meloni had begged to have her photo taken with him at the G7 summit in France this week. Ms. Meloni has accused him of making it up, also saying it's not the first time Mr. Trump has treated his allies poorly. Italy's foreign minister has cancelled a trip to the US over the incident. In sport, the Hurricanes are the Super Rugby champions for a second time after storming to a 60-5 win over the Chiefs in the final in Wellington. The 55-point victory in front of a sold-out crowd was the biggest ever winning margin in a Super Rugby final, surpassing South African side the Bulls' 61-17 win over the Chiefs in the 2009 title decider in Pretoria. The Hurricanes wingers Josh Morby and Fehi Finianganofo both finished the season on 17 tries, a new record for the most tries in a single season. The Chiefs have now lost 4 straight finals. And the fourth day of the second cricket test between New Zealand and England at the Oval in London, New Zealand resumed the day 252-3 and were all out for 362 after lunch local time for an overall lead of 462, setting England a victory target of 463. Currently, the hosts have lost 2 early wickets to Kyle Jameson's bowling, who's taken 2-6 and a 17-2, both wickets taken after lunch. And just returning to our news in the last few minutes in breaking news, it's been reported that Iran has again closed the Strait of Hormuz, a critical shipping lane. Just repeating that, in the last few minutes, it's been reported that Iran has again closed the Strait of Hormuz, a critical shipping lane. In response to the officials in Lebanon saying at least 15 people were killed in a new wave of strikes in the south of the country, despite a ceasefire agreed a day ago between Israel and the Iranian-backed Lebanese militant group Hezbollah. The Iranians have now closed the Strait of Hormuz, a critical shipping lane, just a few minutes ago in latest breaking news we have to hand. Returning to the cricket, England are now currently 20 for the loss of 2 after 8 overs, chasing a victory target of 463. They have less than a day and a half to do it in. And that's the news.
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0: Weather's not quite so dramatic as it was yesterday. The short forecast from Met Service to midnight, the Ngātāpu Sunday, the 21st of June, the shortest day of the year. Northland, Auckland and Coromandel cloud increasing this morning, and then a few showers spreading north from midday. Waikato to Taumaranui and Taupō, including Bay of Plenty, periods of rain, possibly heavy about the mountains, easing towards evening but remaining cloudy. Tairawhiti, Gisborne to Wairarapa, occasional rain or showers, spreading north today. Taranaki and Taihape to Wellington, also Nelson and Marlborough, periods of rain, heavy about the ranges, easing to isolated showers.

0: ease about then. The strong wind warning for Wellington, Wairarapa and south of Carterton. The severe gale norwesterly winds gusting 120 k's are due to ease now at 2 a.m. around 2 a.m. this morning. So if they haven't done so, they will do shortly. In the meantime, it's 7.5 minutes past two. In coming up in this hour for us, it's the food chain. Why is it that music can or possibly does change the way the food tastes? Or does it? We'll find out shortly. Right now, let's have a lush life, shall we?
1: News and information you can trust on Morning Report.
2: Actually, wholesale electricity prices have come down about $20 megawatt per hour, about 14%.
3: Yeah, and so LNG's gone up. Does that not change the equation?
1: Tony, who's going to win?
0: How bizarre, how bizarre, how bizarre. That was not what we intended to play at all. And it was in there in the lineup, but not what it thought it was, insofar as a piece of music was concerned. It's something else called a lush life. How bizarre, how bizarre. These things are sent to try us, but that's okay because these things happen. And that was an interesting thing. That's not happened before on our new system where something that's supposed to be music turns out not to be. Shall we try this? It seems appropriate.

0: Uptown Top Ranking, that's Althea and Donna, a surprise number one hit in the UK in 1978 for the Jamaican teenagers after their record was accidentally played by renowned BBC DJ John Peel. Uptown Ranking went to number one. How fantastic. Isn't that gorgeous? Before that, Charlie Hayden and Hank Jones and Nobody Knows the Trouble I've Seen. It is 16 and a half minutes past two. And Alan has sent me a text. And on the same subject, Jill has sent me an email. Alan says, hello, about this time, about 2 a.m., exactly 50 years ago, 1976, a sound different and quieter than rain was heard on the roofs of Wellington Hill suburbs as a major snow event arrived from the South Island, says Alan. And Jill says, hello, how are you? Did you see the article in the Post yesterday about the snowstorm in New Zealand 50 years ago? I recall walking down through the gardens near the cable car in Welly. It was early morning and my flatmate and I were walking down to town to go to work. It was quite dark. We lived at St Michael's Crescent in Kelburn then. My friend and I commented on the snow, which I initially thought was stuff from the gardens. Happy memories from them. Keep up the good work. Jill, thank you very much indeed. And Alan, thank you very much indeed. 50 years ago today, snow on the roofs of Wellington Hill suburbs. I remember, I think we were up. I'm trying to think. I think it snowed at Broadmeadows. We were living there, I think, about then, in 1976. And I think it snowed there as well. It's coming up to 18 minutes past two. It is time now to launch into dining out. Well, not so much dining out tonight, but when we do dine out and there's music playing, can the music change the way our food tastes?
1: This week on The Food Chain with me, Ramela Dasgupta, does sound change the way our food tastes? At a food hall in Salford in the north of England, I asked diners whether music matters when they go out for a meal.
2: I think it can really add to the atmosphere and the enjoyment of your dinner experience. I'd go to one without music, but I would notice if music wasn't playing there.
3: I don't think I've ever thought about it. I suppose it adds to an atmosphere, but I am getting to a middle-aged man where I'm thinking, that's a bit too loud. Can you turn that down a bit?
4: I think it changes the vibe. It also depends on what music is playing. Even for a social setting, often food brings people together, so having music in the background kind of helps tie it all in as well.
1: And would you step into a restaurant that doesn't have any music? Do you think that would bother you?
4: I think it would, because often I'll come in and be like, I notice that there's no music straight away, and it can kind of create a bit of an eerie vibe. So I think music definitely impacts my choice of restaurant.
1: And do you think it adds to the flavour of the food?
4: Oh, great question. I think it can, because I think if the vibes are high from the music, you're going to be more excited about the food and embrace it a little bit more.
2: No, I don't think it does. I think it adds to your experience, your social experience there, but not the flavour of the food.
5: I like music, but not too loud. And I think it adds to the romance of it.
6: I would say, yeah, I would say it improves the experience. I think, yeah, it usually helps.
1: Thanks to those diners in Salford, most seem to agree that music changes the experience of eating out. But is it just background noise or an ingredient in its own right? Few chefs have embraced music more than Gagan Anand.
7: The moment I enter this room, it's called Walk of Life. There are seven songs. Each song coming from Gagan's memory. My songs that made me so inspired. It also belongs to...
8: I think music is the biggest inspiration in my life, apart from culture.
1: Chef Gagan's latest venture is a limited cover fine dining restaurant in Bangkok, Thailand, where visitors are served up to seven dishes in four acts. And music isn't just background noise, but something woven into the meal itself.
8: I call this version of Gagan as Gagan Theatre. It's about a musical with food. The menu is like a tarot card, a box of cassette. You open the cassette and there are tarot cards. Each card is their dish. It's about music, it's lights, it's an opera, it's a sitcom, it's a TED talk, it's so many things.
1: So, at $500 a head, how important is sound to the whole eating experience?
8: Imagine if your chips do not sound like chips crackers. If they don't sound like crackling in your mouth, they sound soggy. You've lost half the dish. The most expensive equipment in our restaurant is this incredible speakers that have been measured to each seat. The person comes from Switzerland and measured sound that nobody gets loud sound, even if you're sitting behind the speakers. And the idea was that you are immersed in sound. The only thing you can see, the lighting is set, that is not even us, not even the person next to you, only the food that is in front of you. And this loud music takes over. And that is so immersive. Even if you don't know the song, you're not from that generation, you will be completely in that moment.
9: So you're obviously thinking about how the sound is being played.
8: Absolutely.
9: And so that's quite important because it brings out the flavor of the food that you're serving?
8: 100%. I think it doesn't just bring out the flavor. It brings out the sensuality of the dish. Sometimes the dish could be a sea eel with two types of tamarind. One tamarind from Thailand, one tamarind from India. I have no story. I have nothing to back the dish. But Ozzy Osbourne and Crazy Train will make sure. Because we take a clay and we cook it and we break it. And we break it to the beginning of Ozzy Osbourne's Crazy Train. That loud noise. And that is exactly what makes it so sensual. Each act preludes or ends with its own desert. Act 1 has one desert. Act 2 has one desert. Act 3 has one desert. Act 4, maybe there's a desert. And that's where we start singing. We do karaoke. We make songs. I don't want to say the songs, but of course, there's the Beatles, there's a Britney Spears, there might be a Backstreet Boys, there might be Bon Jovi, all from the last century.
9: What would your restaurant lose if the music disappeared completely?
8: Oh, if the system fails, God bless me. I don't know what to do. Sometimes I am in a boring meal and they're playing boring music. I think I die as a person.
9: And what do you think about restaurants that do not play any music at all because they say it takes away from the conversation, from the food, and from the experience of dining out?
8: If chefs don't know how to play music, and I don't know. I have nothing to say. I don't spread hate, but I just say like, hey, chef, could you just play something?
1: Gagan Anand. But is there any science behind his idea that sound can really change the way food tastes? Ophelia de Roy is a neuroscientist and philosopher at Ludwig Maximilians University in Munich. Her research looks at how our senses work together to shape flavor.
10: A lot of scientists actually started to study human perception by looking at one sense at a time. So being interested in how vision works, how audition works, how touch works, maybe sense of smell. But progressively, people realize that all our senses are working together. And there, a case study really is what we call flavor perception, which is defined as an interaction between almost all the senses. But the core is the integration of course, taste, smell, and touch.
9: So it's a multi-sensory experience rather than just
10: eating. It is the multisensory experience, I guess. That's what made me very, very curious. When you put something in your mouth, you will directly have at least three senses being stimulated all at once. So taste, you know, the taste buds, smell, retronasal, all the olfactory molecules are stimulating your nose through the throat, and also touch, of course, because you can taste temperature and texture. So that was known. But what interested me and in my work was to see how vision and audition actually could come in the picture. Vision is a bit easier because you can see that whenever you will put something in your mouth, you probably have seen it before, unless you're eating in the dark or you didn't pay attention. But audition seemed to be the most like remote case where, you know, if there was no clear link between what we eat and audition.
9: So what you mean to say is not just how food looks as it's presented to you, but also what you hear when you're actually eating.
10: Yeah. The direct influence that we can most easily make sense of is exactly what you mentioned. That is the sounds that are being produced as we are crunching, let's say, into an apple. You know, we can You can even like imagine the sound right now, right? The freshness. So it's very linked with texture. So you can think here, sound will very much be linked to the sense of touch. But actually for your ears, whether you're hearing your own, you know, mouse produced sounds or atmospheric sounds, you know, it's all going on at the same time. And so we can expect that there will be influences. And indeed they are.
9: Let's start with music. So of all the things that you're doing when you're eating, if you hear music, is that different to, say, a conversation or somebody coughing or somebody making loud noises with eating their food?
10: First, our brain is very much tuned to interpret music in emotional ways. So that's the most direct way in which you will be affected. So any, you know, even a few seconds of a song on the radio already have the capacity to set up your mood or change your mood. The second thing is that music actually exploits a lot of, we call them correspondences. So there are broad associations that the brain and the mind have internalized that exist between certain features of sounds and other elements of our perceptual world. And so you can think, for instance, of, you know, we talk about music being, for instance, bittersweet or dark or light. And all these features are actually embedded. And that's what my research has documented.
9: Was the experiment, did it sort of look at the music making you think of a certain taste or flavor? Or was it the other way around in terms of what you're eating and what went with what you were eating? What sort of matched up flavor-wise?
10: So food, there has been a series of research being done, but it has been done, for instance, for chocolate. Different pieces of music can either boost the sweetness of a chocolate or the bitterness of it. Beetroot, you can think bittersweet also, this type of product. So, and this is quite interesting because there are also some properties of food that are harder to change with music. I mean, bitterness and sweetness are particularly good targets. We're seeing an influence of music, so that's interesting.
9: It is. I have a taste test for you, actually, in the studio. Bear with me a moment. So.
10: Nice.
9: Right. What I have in front of me is a cup of English tea. So this is a blended tea with milk. We call it a proper builder's tea here in the UK. And I have butter shortbread. It's a cookie or a biscuit, and I am going to do what we traditionally do in the UK. We dunk it. We dunk it into the tea, like so, and then take a bite. Now, this is quite crunchy. What music would work with this now?
10: Huh, very, very interesting. So there is some sweetness from the biscuit side. You will have a bit of bitterness maybe from the tea if you mm-hmm. dipped it enough. Mm-hmm. Yeah, I would say we will try to enhance the sweetness. So I would choose probably music with some high pitch sounds, which are the best sweetness enhancer. But the crunchiness is interesting because we want something that is, you know, echoing this aspect, something that will be sufficiently high-pitched, but also with some rhythm. You can find something that fits the general atmosphere of the restaurant or the general atmosphere of the shop, or you can go from one to the other, or you can give people headphones that will match actually whatever they're heating. So that's it's a very easy parameter to manipulate.
9: Is there a point at which sound becomes too dominant?
10: You don't want it to distract from the core experience. Because of this affective dimension of music, of course, there will be some types of musics that maybe are a bit more divisive that people may respond negatively to. So I don't know. Heavy metal, for instance, that, you know, may be a difficult choice. Even though maybe, you know, the sounds would be great for enhancing the crunchiness of your dish.
9: I ask this question because some chefs are now designing dishes alongside playlists and soundtracks. Do you think that kind of works? Makes sense?
10: If you really take seriously the science, there are rules according to which we can understand why certain sounds enhance certain aspects of the flavor experience. And so we can actually do two things. We can either try to retrospectively match a dish to a certain piece of music, like a cookie dipped into into your tea matched to an old piece of jazz, or you can actually try to think and design the sounds yourself. So there would be, soundscapes or foodscapes for enhancing the experience. And there, because you're building on the science, it's like packaging. You could think about doing a sonic packaging for your food. In the same way, you can help yourself to pre-fabricated packaging, or you can design your own, the one that will really like tell the story you want to tell about your food.
1: As researchers uncover more about the relationship between sound and flavor, some brands are putting those findings into practice.
10: So one thing I've been involved in with several companies is to try to design sounds not just to enhance the pleasurable aspect of the experience, but to try to explain complex products to their audience. So here, for instance, I worked with the cognac company, Courvoisier, but Nespresso also had a project along the similar lines, and Godiva for chocolate. So trying to design sounds that would reflect in a different sensory modality the profile of their products, especially their unfolding through time. You know, you have the acidity in the attack, so the piece of music would start with a high-pitched sound, and then you go to something sweeter, and then you go to the lower-pitched sounds, and maybe you change the instruments, and making it into more an opportunity for discovery and experimenting with the product is actually something that I think is very promising.
1: Ophelia De Roy. You're listening to The Food Chain from the BBC World Service. This week, we're asking whether music can change the way food tastes. We've heard how one chef uses music as part of the dining experience and how scientists are uncovering links between sound, flavor, and perception. But it's not just chefs and researchers paying attention. As evidence grows that music can influence how we experience food, a new industry has emerged around helping businesses get it right. For some eateries, it's not just about creating atmosphere. The right music can encourage customers to stay longer, spend more, and even influence what they order.
11: Soundtrack is the world's first music streaming service for businesses. So it allows businesses, a cafe, restaurant, retail, to play music in order to deliver a customer experience.
1: Ola Sars is the founder and chief executive of Soundtrack, a company that curates playlists and soundscapes for businesses in over 75 countries around the world.
11: It's licensed for 150 million tracks with labels and publishers so that the music creators are fairly compensated when their music is used to sell more coffee or sell more clothes. And the estimation that we have done is that there is roughly 100 million businesses worldwide where music is relevant, where they are already playing music in their business.
1: Ola says that some clients choose from ready-made playlists designed for particular types of venues, while others build bespoke soundtracks based on their brand, customers, and the atmosphere they want to create.
11: The food is obviously at the epicenter of that restaurant experience, but the combination of the different dimensions of the experience are central to all restaurant entrepreneurs, meaning the furniture or the interior design, the lighting, the bar and, the spirits that you source, the cocktails, the menu and the underlying products for that menu and the professionalism of creating those. So everything ties together into a customer experience. A human species only has, their mouth, their nose, their eyes and their ears to take that input, right, to create that holistic experience, if you may. And the ears are, they're there from the beginning. They're quite dominant in kind of providing the neural reaction to these experiences. So if you're not paying attention to what's being played in the background. And remember, more than 90% of restaurants do have music in the background. It's a natural component in the total experience for a restaurant entrepreneur, even more so maybe for restaurants than in any other type of business. Hence, we really want to provide them with the opportunity to create the exact soundtrack that they're looking to provide to their customers when they're experiencing their restaurant in that specific time or place in the world.
9: So what you're saying is basically it's crucial to the restaurant experience, but surely not more crucial than the food. How can the food be complemented by music?
11: No, by no means. I mean, it's a support system. All of the other dimensions are obviously a support system to the core component, which is the food. But the music plays a very big role through the whole experience and through the experience, meaning when you walk in and kind of the first feeling you get, what's the vibe? What am I going to expect here? And then obviously not being too dominant during the actual consumption of the meal and so forth, playing a background role, if you may. But let's say I'm going out with my family. My kids are 14 and 16. My wife's just as crazy about music as I am. And then I would really, really enjoy walking in and having a listen with my kids. And like, you hear that track, that's an amazing track. And hence, the initial experience is so important that it's amazing. And it should be in the foreground. Maybe there's a Marvin Gaye mixed up, some old Motown tracks. That could be the perfect starter for me. And then I could move into the dining area and that tempo could go down. And then we would walk out and I would send the kids home and I would stay with my wife, hopefully in that bar, so they could monetize me through the whole evening. And that's the red thread to the whole dinner. So I know it sounds cliche, me talking through it, but I've been through it. I've seen restaurateurs deliver that experience and like thoughtful execution through the whole experience. And it sticks with you. I'll come back and I'll come back again and again and again if they are able to retain that level of experience.
9: What would you say to somebody who said, actually, my food is really important. I don't need the distraction of any music. My customers will be just happy eating my wonderful food.
11: I would say excellent. Then you have a proactive view on how music plays a role in your business. And it can be, we don't play music. And I think that is a very good approach. I'm not, you know, telling people that play music or die. I'm telling people that if you play music, which is 90% of the businesses worldwide, then do it with the same level of sophistication and engagement as you do with the other components in your customer experience.
9: What power can music have in a restaurant?
11: It can make or break a meal for sure. Our research suggests that more than 85% of consumers walking into a commercial entity registers what's being played. It is not a passive experience. It is a proactive experience where you are registering and you're making up your mind if it's good or bad, if you like it. Hence, do you want people to have a good experience or a bad experience while consuming your meal? I would opt for that 100%.
9: Are restaurants paying more attention to music than they were, say, 10 years ago?
11: Yes, they absolutely are. So that has then obviously unlocked a creative movement and the empowerment of entrepreneurs and restaurant entrepreneurs to use music as a truly unique differentiator and something to further kind of expand the customer experience over time.
1: Ola Sars, if anyone ought to believe in the power of music, it's restaurateur and wine importer Dan Keeling. Before starting the Noble Rot franchise in London, he worked in the music industry, signing artists like Coldplay and Lily Allen.
12: I just found that as time went on, I became more and more interested in wine and food, and I kind of became obsessed by it, like I was obsessed by music, and decided that I was probably getting on a bit, and if Ed Sheeran had come in my office at that point, I wouldn't have signed him, so I decided it was time to get out, and I looked for things to do in the food industry, or the wine industry.
1: Despite spending much of his career surrounded by music, his approach to it in restaurants might come as a surprise. As chefs get to work and guests are welcomed in.
13: Hello.
1: Do you notice anything? there's no music.
12: So we've purposely kept our dining rooms free of music. Our senses are just battered all the time in modern life, and just to have a bit of downtime from that. I've got no doubts that music can improve a restaurant, but I do have doubts for our restaurant that music would improve it. In fact, I think it can be too much of a sensory overload. You know, for our restaurant and putting wine at the fore, that is a huge sensory thing as well. And we really wanted to put the spotlight on that. And then you have food put in, you have service put in. So she got a lot of stuff going on already. And then to put in this other extremely powerful and emotive kind of flavor is, it just feels like overload. You know, I love being in our restaurant when it's a busy service and I look around the room and you can just hear like different tables laughing and smiling and talking to each other. And why I would need to put something else on top of that to kind of, you know, to dampen it down or fill in the kind of gaps, I just don't get it.
9: What about the people coming into your restaurant? Do they expect music? Have they ever commented about your restaurant not having any music?
12: At the start of services, so it could be 6 o'clock or 5:30, when there's nobody in the dining room and you're the first person in there and there's just, you know, a staff member or two around, then it's quiet. And some people, I think, might get freaked out by that, you know. And we have had the occasional comment, you know, a nice bit of music, low level, would be good at the start of service. And I get that, and I really understand it. But also at the same time, just being comfortable in silence, I think, is a skill, but it's not a skill. It's just, yeah, I quite like a bit of silence.
9: But you do get different types of customers, don't you? So people will come in, busy, chatty families, but they could be a quiet couple or a family, small group of people who maybe don't talk so much amongst each other. Does it not help to fill up those awkward silences, for instance?
12: Well, it can do, but then the question is, what are you filling it up with? I think it's a lack of attention to detail from restaurants, that you've got this incredibly powerful thing and you're using it in a pretty arbitrary way, or you're leaving it to maybe the bartender's kind of Spotify playlist to come on, or... It's just, you gotta consider how everything in that restaurant makes you feel. That's what I do. I look at it from the customer's point of view. And I know I've had so many bum experiences in restaurants with music. Don't get me wrong. I love music, but you should pay attention to music and give it its due. And you should pay attention to your friends. You should pay attention to the wine, the food. And it's too much. Why inflict that on your guests if they're happy anyway?
1: Thanks to Dan Keeling and everyone we spoke to in today's programme. Whilst music might not be the first thing we think about when we sit down to eat, from the science of taste perception to the business of running a restaurant, it's something more people seem to be paying attention to. Do you like listening to music while eating? How does it affect your food experience? Do tell us about it. You can email us on the food chain at bbc.co.uk. That's the way to send us your programme ideas as well. From me, Ramela Dasgupta, producer Izzy Greenfield, and the editor Sarah Waitson, thanks for listening and join us again next week.
0: Thank you very much indeed. That programme was from the BBC. Someone has sent me a text. I have never ever heard of listening to music while you eat to enhance the flavour or experience. I've never even heard anyone say if I'm in a restaurant having a boring meal and the music is boring. Now, that's interesting because I, many years ago in a different life, had a restaurant or two, and very often, you know, we would have taped music on some nights. Some nights in another restaurant we'd have live music. And if it was taped music and for some reason the tape, and it was tape ran out and I hadn't noticed because I was too busy serving and, you know, talking to people, someone would say, the music's gone. You've got no music playing. So people would notice it because for the lull in conversation, perhaps that they were having, it was enhancing their night. You know, somebody would make a comment, oh, that's a nice track or whatever. But the difference was also enhanced when, if you had live music, the place was absolutely packed wall to wall, particularly if you, we had sometimes the live visiting jazz musicians, and the place would be absolutely packed wall to wall. And as soon as they took a break, the atmosphere changed. So we realised that we would then put our own personal jazz pianist to fill in their breaks in between, on so that the music continued. It was different, but it continued in the same way. And the level and the noise in the restaurant remained the same. It sort of just had a flow. So I think music makes a difference depending on what setting you're going for. As a diner, if you want to go out and have a wonderful musical night out, you go to live music perhaps. If you want to go out where it's, you can still have conversation, you might enjoy background music. But in the little tiny restaurants, sometimes there is no music. And sometimes in the big restaurants, particularly ethnic restaurants, there might not be music playing. Or there might be music from a different culture playing, different to us, for example. And that can be enjoyable or not, depending on your ear. So it's all down to taste again, isn't it? And taste, of course, being the operative word when you're eating. I think we're of a mind that it's a dollar each way on that one, isn't it? Here's Sharon O'Neill. She's sang in one of our restaurants.

The one and only Mary Coghlan, Wild and Free with the Cafe Orchestra. Before that, Barry Lewis, Polisar, All I Want Is You. And we opened with the Asian Paradise from Sharon O'Neill from the soundtrack to the movie Savage Honeymoon of March 2000. It's 2 and a bit minutes, actually. It's less than 2 minutes to 3. On RNZ National, the news is next. And our story, we're up to episode 5 this morning of our story. For you, with lots of love from Georgia. That's coming up next. But first, especially for Annie, a little of the Swinging Shepherd Blues.

0: RNZ News at 3. Morena, good morning. I'm Vicky Mackay. The US Vice President says he expects to go to Switzerland soon for talks with Iran, even as Tehran's Islamic Revolutionary Guard Corps declared the Strait of Hormuz shut, alleging US and Israeli truce violations. The move by the hardline Iranian group appears to raise the stakes ahead of the talks as both sides seek to advance their interim deal signed last week by US and the Iranian presidents to end their almost four-month war. One of the conditions for starting 60 days of US-Iranian talks on Tehran's nuclear program and other issues is a halt to fighting in Lebanon. However, Lebanese officials say 16 people have been killed by fresh Israeli strikes, despite the truce agreed a day ago. Researchers are calling on New Zealand to update its national pandemic plan as a deadly bird flu virus hits Australia. The warning comes after a migratory seabird in Western Australia was confirmed to have the same deadly H5N1 strain that has killed millions of chickens, ducks and wild animals globally since late 2021. Epidemiologist Michael Baker says he's concerned New Zealand has rejected the World Health Organization's latest revisions to health regulations. He says the country is not supporting the global health effort to control and prevent these pandemic threats. Fire crews have remained overnight in several parts of North Canterbury and Marlborough after a string of large vegetation fires. The fires, fanned by high winds and temperatures, broke out across the Selwyn and Hurunui districts throughout yesterday. Hundreds of firefighters were involved in battling the blazes, which the fire service says are all largely contained. Meanwhile, much of Europe is facing sweltering temperatures this weekend, with several countries on high alert. It's caused by hot air from Africa, causing a heat dome. Parts of France, including Paris, are expected to hit 40 degrees. The BBC's Guy Hedgeco is in the Spanish capital, Madrid.
1: We've already had a heat wave here in Europe back in May, but this is the first heat wave of the summer, certainly here in Spain. And we're also going to be seeing very high temperatures in neighbouring Portugal, in France. Around half the population is on high temperature alert. And then we're also going to be seeing temperatures up in the high 30s, possibly in Italy, and also high temperatures even in Germany.
0: Archaeologists in Mexico have unearthed ancient ruins believed to be that of Mayan origin, but of a type never seen before in the area. The discovery was made in the eastern state of Veracruz and includes a circular stone platform unlike any other unearthed there. The National Institute of Archaeology and History called it a unique, unprecedented finding. To sport now, beginning with cricket, live sport overnight on the fourth day of the second test at the Oval in London. New Zealand have set England a victory target of 463 after their second innings 362 all out after lunch today. For the Black Caps, Henry Nicholls was caught 121, Daryl Mitchell 68. In reply, England were 54 for 3 at tee and still are, with tee having just finished and play resuming, England needing 409 runs. They won the first test at Lord's. Back home last night, the Hurricanes won their second Super Rugby title after thrashing the Chiefs 60 points to 5 in the grand final in Wellington last night. For the Hurricanes, Ruben Love scored 25 points, while wingers Josh Morby and Fehi Fine Anganofo both finished the competition on 17 tries, each sharing a new record for the most tries in a single season. Morby told Sky Sport that with a lot of players departing the franchise, they were determined to finish the Super Rugby Pacific competition in style. Their win comes 10 years after their first Hurricanes title, and their 55-point victory is the biggest ever winning margin in a Super Rugby final. They led 29-0 at halftime. And that's the news.
2: 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I'll be speaking to politicians, newsmakers and commentators as we wānanga the big political issues facing Aotearoa today. Nō reira, ariare, taringa mai kia Mata, this Thursday after the 7:30 headlines on RNZ National.
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0: Short forecast from Met Service to midnight Ratapu, Sunday the 21st of June. Yes, it is the shortest day of the year. For Northland, Auckland and Coromandel, cloud increasing this morning, then a few showers spreading north from midday. Waikato to Tomaranui and Taupo, including Bay of Plenty, periods of rain possibly heavy about the mountains, easing towards evening but remaining cloudy. Tairawhiti, Gisborne to Wairarapa, occasional rain or showers spreading north today. Taranaki and Taihape to Wellington, also Nelson and Marlborough, periods of rain heavy about the ranges, easing to isolated showers by midday. Those showers, however, do become widespread and heavier from late afternoon. And those severe northwest gales in Wellington and Wairarapa should have started to ease about now. Canterbury, your rain easing this morning, then becoming fine this afternoon. Buller to Fiordland, also Otago and Southland, rain or showers gradually easing and clearing to fine. However, a few showers do remain about coastal Fiordland and also Southland. Chatham Islands, a period of morning rain for you and then a shower or two. Now, the heavy rain warning, only one remains in place. That's for the Tararua Range until around 7 o'clock this morning. The strong wind warning, the orange wind warning for Wellington and Wairarapa, about and south of Carterton, that ceased at 2 a.m. this morning. So those severe gale northwest winds should be well easing by now, hopefully. If they haven't, they're running late and they should get on with it. It's 6.5 minutes past three on RNZ National 101 FM. I think, speaking of wind, we have a haiku from Sarah in Upper Hutt. Gale wails, abates, lessens. With love to the sleepiness, says Sarah. Thank you very much, Sarah. On point you are with the gales this morning. Someone says, I recall living in Edinburgh over 40 years ago, going to a restaurant with my husband, George. It advertised at the door, loud music.

we can't hear each other speak. We go out to enjoy each other's company and the food. Not everyone enjoys the same taste in music. To inflict it on diners can be very off-putting. We never go back. After all, we are spending our money and the conversation, and the food tops the list. By all means, music, but very softly in the background so it does not intrude. Absolutely, Jendy. I'm actually with you. I go out for dinner not only for the food but for the conversation. And so I actually like low-level music background as well. Robert says, sorry, love, Gail's off in Wellington. Thank you very much. That's great, Robert. Good to hear. So we are for not loud music and only background music so far. Do let me know. I think you go out for different experiences, don't you? If you're going out to a music venue where you know there's going to be music, live or otherwise, and it's going to be the feature of the night, well, that's what you're going for. But I'm with you, with the diners that like to wine and dine and do a bit of chit-chat. Lots of love, with lots of love. Today's reading is episode 5, with lots of love, from Georgia by Bridget Lowry. And last time, Georgia landed her first job in a bakery, working with Jude, the owner, her nephew Lee, and a surfer chick named Kate. For episode 5 this morning, here's Chelsea Bognuda again.

0: Mum says I should go to visit Grandpa Joseph. She is really pissing me off at the moment. She keeps barging into my room, picking things up off the floor and putting them in the wrong place. It's very invasive. Anyhow, I said I would go. He's the only grandparent I have. Well, that's not actually true. But he's the only one I care about. My father's parents, the Reeves, live on the Gold Coast. We don't see them anymore. When I was 11, they flew me up for a visit. It was the worst week of my life. How these two produced a man like my father is hard to understand. Anyhow, Mum keeps on at me until I visit Grandpa Joseph. He lives by himself in the tiny house he shared with Nana after they sold the family home. It's been 2 years since she died. My grandfather keeps busy in his garden and in his shed, but he's lonely. Mum visits him regularly, but he keeps to himself most of the time. Old age doesn't look like a whole lot of fun to me. Your body gets worn out and hurts more. People you love die, and you know that one day, sometime soon, you'll be next. Oh, I try not to think about this stuff, but sometimes it's hard not to. When I arrive, my grandfather is weeding his potatoes. He's got a folded sack padded under his knees, and he gets up very slowly because of his arthritis. "Oh, me joints need oiling," he says. But he's glad to see me as usual. Here she is, my favourite granddaughter. Oh, yeah, yeah. You say the same thing to Gilda, I know you do. Very good timing, Georgia. I was just about to boil the billy. We sit together at the wooden table, dipping our ginger nut biscuits into strong tea. I tell him about the bakery. I even tell him about Lee. So, he's not the boy of your dreams, then? More like the creature of my nightmares. Mum says not to let him get to me, but he does. I enjoy everything else about the bakery, but Lee is, I don't know, he's just very creepy. My grandfather thinks about this for a minute. You know what? I wouldn't take any shit from this guy. Granddad! Yes, well, I tried to think of a more delicate way of putting it, but that expression said it best. How's your mother? I don't know. She's troubled, I think. He doesn't look surprised. Raises an eyebrow, waits for me to continue. Well, work's getting her down and she's worried about Joy and Kev.
1: Oh, she was always a worrier, your mother. Susan was the wild child. Joy was the gentle soul and Anna was the one who tried to sort everything out.
0: Yeah, I know, but it makes her miserable. And she doesn't really get on with her life. She hasn't even been out with a guy since my dad died.
1: Yes, well, I have my own thoughts on that particular topic.
0: Oh, what do you mean?
1: Well, can't say too much, wouldn't be right. Never a good idea to put someone on a

0: pedestal, though. Feet of clay and all that. I don't know what he's on about, but I sense it's something important. I want to know more. But he's up now, putting the tea things away and glancing at the clock. Nearly six. Time for the news, which he never misses. Oh, I'd better go. Mum said to ask if you need anything. Once upon a time, when I was five, I stole a packet of hundreds and thousands when we were at the grocer's. I hid them in my undies, and the packet broke, and the tiny balls went everywhere. When Mum saw my stolen rainbow trowel, she tried to growl, but she couldn't help smiling. I didn't get invited by Jackie Wilkins and Sandra Tran to be in the Barbie Club. Such things suck when you're only seven. I was 10 years old and already fat. The school nurse said I was overweight, in front of my whole class. Having to wear my blue uniform and a dodgy cap. Getting sacked from the bakery. This is what happened. Friday. It was hot. Too hot. I'd worked 5 days in a row and so, unfortunately, had Lee. Jude was having some tiny skin cancers burned off, so she left Lee in charge, and man, did he love that. Do this, Georgia, and not like that, Georgia, from the time I arrived in the morning until the time I left. I was squashing the loaves with the tongs. I wasn't sweeping the shelves properly. My uniform had a smudge on it. Blah, blah, blah. Even Kate confirmed that he seemed to have it in for me when I asked her for a reality check. For the first 4.5 days, I did what Mum suggested. I buttoned my lip and pretended nothing was wrong. I did whatever Lee asked me to and carried on as best I could. 5 o'clock on Friday, Lee and I were in the shop by ourselves. Kate was only rostered on for the lunch rush and headed off to the beach, the lucky thing. I'd finished sweeping out the back, and I was taking my coffee break. Hadn't had time for one earlier because the shop was really busy, even after Kate left. I was sitting on an upturned bucket in our unofficial lunchroom, the alley beside the shop, minding my own business, when Lee sticks his head out. What are you doing?
1: Taking my break, I mumble with my mouth full.
0: You're supposed to check in with me first.
1: Oh, I'm so sorry, Lee. Would it be okay with you if I have my tea break now?
0: Well, I don't mean to say it so sarcastically. No, let's get real. I absolutely do. He's starting to really piss me off. No, it wouldn't be okay. I want you to come and start doing the shelves right now.
1: Okay, I say.
0: Although there wasn't much point seeing he'd vanished. I scull my coffee and go back inside. I begin packing loaves into plastic containers for the refuge. Lee has his back to me as he counts the money in the till. I'll have to tell Jude about your behaviour, you know, he says importantly without turning around.
1: Pardon?
0: Jude, she needs to know how things have been while she's away. I'm going to have to tell her that your attitude's been really sloppy.
1: Really?
0: Yes, I'm afraid so.
1: Hey, Lee.
0: Yeah?
1: What?
0: He turns around and looks at me with disdain. There's a smudge of flour on the sleeve of his shirt. I aim a French stick at the floury spot. I don't swing very hard, but I do whop him one. Two, actually. This is from me, I say. And this is from my grandpa. Then I grab my bag and a loaf of olive chia butter and I run. Here's the hideous bit. Eva and the gorgeous Hunter were outside looking in the window. I didn't even realize they knew each other. They'd seen what happened, and they were clapping loudly and wolf whistling. Other shoppers gathered round, wondering what was going on, but I just kept on running. I picked up my bike and cycled to Granddad's house to give him the bread. I didn't tell him what had happened. I didn't stay long because he was about to eat. At the gate, we have a farewell hug, and he picks me a sprig of jasmine to tuck in my pocket.
1: Love you!
0: I yell, and we both wave madly.
1: I feel strangely cheerful, almost high.
0: But it doesn't last. I don't go straight home. However, I know I'll have to face the music sometime, and I do. By the time I get home, Jude is rung. Mum is madder than hell. She doesn't bother asking me for my side of the story, just starts blasting me as soon as I walk in the door.
1: How could you, Georgia? I mean, I know he's been annoying you, but to attack him so viciously. I didn't attack him viciously. I gave him two gentle whacks with a French stick, which bent and went all limp when it bounced off his arm. Lee's exaggerated the whole thing so that I get in the shit and he comes out squeaky clean. Saint bloody Lee. There's no need for that sort of language, Georgia. Why not? You say it sometimes. How come I have to be so friggin' perfect and you don't? I'm yelling now. I can feel rage hot in my belly. I'd like to lose control completely, to smash something and break it. But one look at the dark mirror of my mother's face and I stop. There is a certain point beyond which we have never ventured, even in our worst moments. Beyond here is dangerous. I take a deep breath and don't speak. I hold the silence carefully, as if it were a broken paper kite, fragile. So what did Jude say, apart from telling you Lee's version of reality? I make my voice conciliatory. Fighting with Lee was bad enough. I don't have the energy to fight with my mother as well. Well, she said she was very disappointed about what happened. She wants you to ring her at home as soon as possible. Her number's by the phone. Okay. I grab the piece of paper, head upstairs, and turn back. Grandpa told me to, you know. Oh, he did not, Georgia. I actually rang him because I thought you might be over there, but you'd left. I told him what had happened, and he mentioned you two had discussed your work situation. Dad said he told you not to take any nonsense from Lee, but there's no way he'd have encouraged you to attack someone. Well, I didn't attack Lee. I already told you that. I only dinged him. Softly. I stomp up to my room. When I ring Jude, she tells me I'm fired. I was expecting that. But she does it more gently than I thought she would. I realize Lee can be a bit of a pain, but he's a family member, so I'm afraid I'm going to have to let you go, Georgia. The way things stand, I don't think having you both working together at the shop is a very good idea. Fair enough. That suits me just fine. There's no way I want to set eyes on that loser ever again. But come in next Tuesday at closing time, and I'll fix you up with your last of your wages. I'll make sure Lee isn't about. I don't suppose I could have a reference, could I? I'll have to think about that one. Well, thanks, Jude. See ya. As soon as I hang up the phone, there's a tap on the door and Mum comes in, without waiting for me to say she can. Now, what happened? Well, I got the sack, but I asked for a reference and Jude said she'd think about it. That was bold of you. Well, not really. I deserve one. I'm a good worker, and I didn't do anything wrong. Mum looks doubtful. Well, okay. Bopping Lee wasn't the smartest thing I've ever done. I'm glad I did, though. He really had it in for me. Even Kate said so. Mum's scratching her ear. It's an odd little mannerism that indicates she's about to broach a difficult subject. I was wondering whether it would be a good idea for you to see a counsellor. Why, Mum? Because I lost my cool slightly after weeks of provocation? It doesn't mean I'm a looper. Get real. It's not just what happened today, Georgie. I just think it could be good for you to talk things through with someone who isn't me. I worry about you, you know, for all sorts of reasons. You really let this guy get to you, and there's your comfort eating and... She tails off uncertainly. What? Fat girl therapy? Oh, don't take it like that. Life can be tough, and a mother can only do so much. You lost your dad when you were very young. I just think it'd be a good idea for you to have someone else on your team. My mother is leaning back on my pillows, mournful and exhausted. She looks as if she's about to cry. If she cries, I'll cry. Then we'll both drown. Oh, think about it, okay? Okay. Her voice is weary, but she sounds relieved. When I collected my pay, Jude surprised me by handing me a reference. It was only a few lines, but it said I was a hard worker and a cheerful staff member. I banked my final check of $38, but then spent $15 on an impulse buy of a purple silk shirt, the great mistake. Actually, when I got home, the shirt felt like a Georgia mistake. But Mum swears it looks good. I scoured the paper for another part-time job, but I didn't find anything suitable. Although, being a driver for the Aphrodite Escort Agency sounded like it would have been interesting.

Aphrodite X Escort Agency. Well, that was With Lots of Love from Georgia, written by Bridget Lowry, episode 5 today. In episode 6, Mel returns from the beach and Georgia gets an unexpected phone call. That's tomorrow morning after 3. If you would like to listen again to today's episode, just give me a minute because I haven't put it up yet. I'll put it up. I'll let you know in just a sec after I've played this track.

0: That's Garden from Flymo Pretties and Anna Coddington. Time now for Tangata o Te Moana. And the story is up.
1: What a wave. This is Tangata o Te Moana from RNZ Pacific. I'm Waratuile Epe Taylor. Coming up, for the first time in 7 years, New Caledonians will go to the polls.
2: It's very quiet in town, but most evenings different political parties are holding community meetings trying to convince people to head to the polls on the 28th of June.
1: Foreign Minister Winston Peters says the Pacific is at the top of New Zealand's diplomatic priority list.
3: Personally, I think we have got to, as a country, across the political divide, understand if we want to get ourselves back in the front, there's certain investments
1: we've got to
3: make.
1: Samoa's opposition leader claims the government is neglecting two men who confessed to murdering a Sydney gang boss in Vietnam. And Pacific communities in New Zealand's regions are feeling the pinch from cost of living pressures and cuts to social services in the past couple of years. That and more on Tangata o Te Moana. New Caledonia will go to the polls for the first time in 7 years on June 28. Island business correspondent Nick McQuillan is in New Caledonia and spoke with Susana Suisuiki, who began by asking him how are things on the ground.
2: It's very quiet in town, but most evenings different political parties are holding community meetings trying to convince people to head to the polls on the 28th of June. That's about 10 days away. I went to a community meeting last night, and a range of candidates were trying to get people to consider voting. It's not compulsory here to vote, and so there's a lot of people who really have to be persuaded to go to the polls.
4: Yeah, how many candidates are there?
2: There's actually 23 different electoral lists competing. 11 here in the southern province, around the capital, Noumea, and surrounding towns. 5 in the northern province, and 7 in the outlying Loyalty Islands. There's people, therefore, competing with different lists for 76 seats across the three provincial assemblies in the North, South, and Loyalty Islands. And a proportion of those people elected in the provinces make up the National Congress. There are 54 members of the National Congress, which is New Caledonia's national parliament. So it's an important election. They haven't had one for 7 years. The last time it was due to be held was in 2024, but that was a period where there was conflict between Kanak protesters and French security forces. So there's a big gap, you know, a lot riding on the outcome of the elections, which are, as I say, about 10 days away.
4: Yeah, have you been able to speak with locals about that? I mean, what are the other challenges people are facing out there?
2: Look, like most elections, the key concerns are the ones that face every country. There's a lot of concern about the current state of public services, particularly around health and public transport, both of which have suffered since the 2024 crisis. A major concern is frustration amongst young people about the cost of living, about access to housing, particularly about access to jobs. And, you know, I was at a community meeting last night, and some of the electoral lists have chosen younger people to participate, hoping to win a seat, and also to reach out to their counterparts. The main independence coalition, FLNKS, for example, a number of senior politicians who've governed the country for the last 20, 30 years are not in prime positions to win a seat. Instead, the three lists for Union Caledonian and the FLNKS are politicians in their mid-40s, which is you know, seen as a renewal of politics. And that's true for a number of the electoral lists competing for the seats.
4: Has the issue of the fuel crisis been brought up, or is that not really front of mind for voters?
2: It's not as front of mind as in other countries. Certainly the cost of living is pretty stark here, and fuel has gone up. It has affected key industries like tourism. New Caledonia launched last year an ambitious plan to increase their tourism numbers. Most people who come here come by cruise ships and You know, tourism is a very low level compared to other countries like Fiji or Vanuatu. But that's been hard hit with the cost of travel from Europe to the South Pacific. And so key sectors like nickel smelting and nickel mining, tourism and others are affected by global energy costs. But front of mind is, as I say, about the cost of public services, which have been very much disrupted by the crisis in 2024 and in many cases haven't recovered to the full level.
4: What's the security arrangement like over there, Nick? Do you feel the presence of police or military out and about?
2: It's pretty quiet compared to when I was here last, where there was thousands of French police and gendarmes around. Certainly, the French have brought in some troops, some police forces, paramilitary gendarmes, to secure the polling places. One feature which is causing some angst is they've reduced the number of polling stations. For the capital, Noumea, in past elections, say the last time there was a provincial election in 2019, there were more than 50 polling stations, and these are often in public buildings like schools or town halls and so on. This time, the French High Commission has determined that there will only be 9 polling stations. And that's causing some trouble, particularly in the northern suburbs, which are mainly working-class suburbs, a lot more poorer people. And I interviewed a guy who'd done a study and found that, you know, in some of those northern suburbs, only 30 or 40% of people have a car, which means that there's a real problem. On the Sunday, when the election will be held, there's no public transport running in terms of buses. And so it means a long walk for some people unless they can organise transport. The main Independence Party, Union Caledonienne, sought an injunction trying to get the return to the larger number of polling booths, but that was unsuccessful.
1: Foreign Minister Winston Peters says the Pacific is at the top of New Zealand's diplomatic priority list. It comes as the cost of delivering aid increases with inflation, forcing a narrow scope of 8 projects. He spoke to a parliamentary select committee on Thursday afternoon. Kaya Selby has more.
3: Well, anybody that understands the Pacific knows that we're a face-to-face people, worse than the Green Party.
5: Winston Peters has visited every Pacific Island country in this term at least once. And in the last budget, the Ministry of Foreign Affairs and Trade bucked the statewide trend of budget cuts. The minister says it shows his commitment to the region, and further to that, to New Zealand being an ambassador for the Pacific on the world stage.
3: And we're going to have to make some decisions going forward, which we should have made a long time ago. Now, I'm saying this here because although it looks successful to some in this country, personally, I think we have got to, as a country, across the political divide, understand we want to get ourselves back in the front. There are certain investments we've got to make, and this is one of them.
5: Mr. Peters refers to the most recent budget, which saw a big boost in funding to the Foreign Ministry and its various diplomatic outposts. This included an extra $100 million for foreign aid to the Pacific over the next 3 years.
3: Small countries matter. This is our precept. We say we're a small country, not geographically size, we're not. The same size. In the UK, size, same size as Japan. But we're a smaller population. But in the same way as we expect big countries to treat us as equals, that's the way we treat the smallest countries in the Pacific. We don't talk down, we don't dress down, we don't look down on them. That's our promise.
5: But the aid budget has run in 3-year cycles, and with the cost of aid delivery up, and MFAT spending hundreds of millions less in previous years than originally set out, questions were raised about priorities. MFAT Pacific manager Bernadette Kavanagh noted the number of aid projects has decreased from previous years.
6: It will mean a reduction in projects, or it might mean a reduction in the number of different things that we try to do. And I guess this is one of the challenges, you know, in inflationary environments or high-cost environments. And it's one of the things that we're thinking through quite a lot now in relation to the impact of fuel increases, is just making delivery of development programs more expensive.
5: She notes that the ministry is required to put on about 60% of New Zealand's aid budget to the Pacific. To date, they've put in around 63%. It comes as the US has dismantled its overseas aid program in rapid time. Mr. Peters says that he had certain assurances from the US and that he hopes to hold them to it.
3: It's a serious work in progress. Rubio promised me that they, first of all, I first met him was that they were going to do a complete review and it'll be over by May 2025. Mm. And the last time I asked them what happened to the review of May 2025, it's all going to be over, and yeah,
7: have it sorted out. He said it'd take a bit longer than he thought. The reality of it is we've not given up on the fact and saying to them, look, you're going to have to get back into this part of the world. It happens to be and has always been your front yard. Not your backyard, it's our front yard too.
5: Whether Winston Peters' representations make any impression in the Trump administration is unclear. But what's certain is that the Pacific survives another day as a priority for New Zealand's foreign aid approach in a very tight fiscal environment.
1: Samoa's opposition leader claims the government is neglecting two Apia men who confessed to murdering a Sydney gang boss in Vietnam. Joseph Vaa and Steve Toffa admitted gunning down suspected coconut cartel leader Lorenzo Lemalu Tovia in Ho Chi Minh City on May 21st. Tuila Epasek Lele Malilinga Oi says that the Prime Minister should have acted sooner to help the two, awaiting their fate in custody. Margot Staunton has more.
8: Samoa's Prime Minister La'auli Alemaliatoa Lewatea Schmidt has said little following the high-profile murder a month ago. He shifted the blame to international drug cartels, accusing them of luring the country's youth with big money. Tui Laepa, who served as Samoa's sixth Prime Minister between 1998 and 2021, says the government's inaction since the incident is not normal.
9: It is usual for leaders of countries to contact the country where someone's are in trouble and to ask for consideration of having the citizen tried in Samoan under Samoan laws.
8: He claims parliamentary debate over the issue was shut down after he raised the idea of securing legal aid for the pair.
9: They very quickly cut us out with the help of their speaker.
8: The opposition leader says his concern is that they get a fair trial.
9: Any crime committed overseas by someone's, the concern here is that a Samoan citizen might not be given proper legal help.
8: Tui Laepa says during his time as Prime Minister, there were five cases involving Samoan nationals offending overseas.
9: We sent out requests on government to government level, and in all these cases, the recipient government accepted our proposal, and the gentlemen affected are released for trial in Samoa.
8: One of the cases involved two Samoans and a Filipino in Australia.
9: Two Samoans working on ships together with a Filipino were involved in a fist fight when the ship hauled into Sydney, and as a result, the Filipino sailor died. And we requested assistance from the government of Australia, which they duly responded and provided legal assistance to help with the case.
8: He says the government has limited power to extradite Samoans if foreign countries refuse to release them. RNZ Pacific's Apia correspondent Ngalu Malemana Tipi O Tangavaya said Samoans have been calling for the government to act via social media.
10: There are people in their comments on social media saying that it's a matter for the government now to deal with on the international level, see if there's any opportunity for the men to have legal representations from here or being interviewed from our police here.
8: But he says the government up till now has been silent.
10: The government is not saying anything, especially from the Prime Minister, who is the Minister of Foreign Affairs. I think because the Prime Minister is also the Minister of Police, maybe he's getting advices from the Police Commissioner and all those people involved in the investigation for the right time to call public.
8: A month on, the Samoan government has finally released a statement saying it's looking into the welfare of the pair.
1: You're listening to Tangata o Te Moana from RNZ Pacific. Still to come, a Pacifica housing development project in Porirua, north of Wellington, Awhare, Awhale, is winning major accolades. And Australian scientists have discovered a new shark species in Papua New Guinea that walks on its fins. But first, Pacific communities in New Zealand's regions are feeling the pinch from cost of living pressures and cuts to social services in the past couple of years. That's the message from people working in the area of social services, who are themselves often Pacific people, feeling their own strains too. Johnny Blades takes a closer look at Wairarapa.
11: The last census shows Pacific peoples make up 3.7% of the Wairarapa population, or almost 2,000 people among 50,000 residents. But like elsewhere around the country, they often do the frontline work with society's most vulnerable. Kalolaina Tulia, a young Tongan mother of six, is a community whānau support worker for Family Works, based in Masterton, serving the entire Wairarapa. That's a part-time job. Her other part-time job is with Pathways, helping people with mental health and addiction issues.
12: There's a lot of Pacifica in our client, struggling with mental health, struggling with addiction as well. Some of them doesn't really understand what that they are actually capable of or qualify for. And then not only that, but there's not a lot of funding that's coming through to help, because there's a lot of cuts.
11: She says the people she works to support are often dealing with lifelong struggles. Putting the little money they have towards addictions means they don't have enough money to look after themselves.
12: What we do, we have a wellbeing workshop for them and help them to navigate how to budget themselves, and also to how to figure it out in their lives, or how to navigate through these lives without having to have a mental health breakdown.
11: Carlo is just trying to help them keep their heads above water, just to survive. Trouble is, the agency she works for has had cuts to its funding in the past couple of years.
12: There's a lot of cuts. That what happened is like, we don't have enough workers to cover a lot of client. It's only two people working in the Wairarapa, but the whole lot of workers has to be done by more than two people. And it's not done by two people. There will be a lot of people will be missing out from our services because there's not enough people to cover that.
11: Carlo's husband died only in the past year or so. Bringing up six kids alone is hard, especially with the cost of living so high. Dependent on the hours she works each week in her two jobs, she sometimes has support from Work and Income New Zealand.
12: It is actually hard, especially when you're a single mom and then you try to navigate life without having to tap on other people's jobs. And like, you gotta have to be more like reliant on yourself to do all what you can do to just help and also to provide for your children.
11: She's just one example of Pacific people in Wairarapa who work in more than one job, often in work, helping those people on the social front line and feeling the bite of hard times themselves. Fiji couple, Iliana and Waisake Sabutu, moved to the Wairarapa about 20 years ago and have three kids. Iliana has a background in health and is working as a senior whānau support worker at Family Works.
13: It's very challenging nowadays. We are both full-time workers. We can feel that, but I don't know about the others. And for us, full-time workers, and we've got a side hustle as well, so we've got our business on our own, so we do when we can.
11: Waisake works for corrections at Rimutaka Prison over the mountain range in Upper Hutt. It's stressful work with people in difficult, complex circumstances.
14: Yeah, there are challenges every day. They change, everything changes every day. You just got to set into a right mind to get into work every day. So because when you get into the gates, when you open the doors, you don't know what to expect, because everything changes. With a split of a second, everything can change from one street to 20.
11: Just getting to work isn't easy either.
14: It is, especially traveling over the hill every day. That gets built into you, the fuel side, gas side. You got to try and set aside a part for earnings just for gas.
11: In her area of work, Iliana is seeing certain trends among Pacific families.
13: From my work experience, social services, I've been seeing most of our Pacific families have been through a lot. Experience from families, new families around in the community at the moment. Most are struggling with their visas. The visa fees here from where we was used to be just a couple, like a grand for all the whole family. But now on my seeing other families, they have been struggling with a couple of grants for just one person, for a main applicant.
11: Survival mode is a common way of operating for many households in these times. Carlo Tulia says that's why the social services sector needs support itself.
12: But I think like having financially support the social services so that people can get out there, the community, and help those that are in need to help them to be able to stand on their own two feet.
11: Waisake Sabutu says a bit more help could go a long way.
14: Yeah, if there's probably for Pacifica, if there can be more help put into ones that they can't work, disabilities and stuff, just few more dollars could help them. Just look at the part where they're struggling at. Either getting food or travelling from one point to another. Just a little help that could get them around.
11: They gain strength and support from the growing Fijian community in the Wairarapa.
13: We have our Fijian community. It's just starting for, it's like a 3 years now. It is growing because of our new families that move over for our forestry workers.
14: Yeah, forestry workers, caregivers.
13: Caregivers, nurses, yes. So it's growing.
14: A few families around.
13: Way before used to be just a few. From five families, we will say roughly five to six families. Now it's growing into, I'll say, more than 50, 60s.
11: Ileana and Waisake and Carlo as well say they strive for a future where their kids can stand on their own feet, and they'll keep working hard to do that in more than one job.
1: A research team diving in Papua New Guinea has discovered a new, highly vulnerable species of shark that walks on its fins. Locals have seen the little spotty fish waddling across reef flats at low tide and call it Kare Deke Dewa, or dog shark. Margot Staunton spoke to Dr. Christine Duggan, one of the team at the University of the Sunshine Coast, behind the significant find.
8: Christine Dudgeon was doing a night dive in Milne Bay in remote shallow water off the southeastern tip of New Guinea Island when she first encountered the new nocturnal species. She was part of an expedition documenting the distribution of a known species of walking shark when she noticed a metre-long shark swimming in shallow seagrass on the top of a coral mount. The senior research fellow shone her torch in front of the shark, making it freeze, then caught it by hand with a slick manoeuvre.
15: I was able to swim down and sort of grab it behind the head. They don't have big teeth, but they can bite, and they're quite long and wriggly. So what we do is we call the flip and tuck technique, flip them and tuck the tail under your armpit so that they don't wriggle away, sort of almost like a football.
8: Once she reached the support boat and the team examined it under light, they realised its body markings were unique.
15: The body patterns are quite varied amongst the different species. The one that we were searching for has a really distinctive leopard print pattern. That's the Milne Bay or Michael's walking shark. This new species had little white dashes and little brown speckles all over it. And that is just very unique to this species.
8: However, it was too early to say it was a distinct species.
15: There's only 500-odd species of sharks across the world, so we don't discover them as quickly as we do other species like bony fish. But on that evening, we only had one sample, and that's not really enough to be able to say that it's anything new.
8: Over the next two nights, they found 11 more sharks with identical markings and were convinced it was a new species. The animal is a type of epaulette shark, a group of small sharks famous for their ability to walk when stranded in tidal shallows. Christine Dudgeon says the sharks do swim, but also use their four fins like tiny feet.
15: When the tide goes out, they're able to walk on their fins. So they have the two pectoral and the two pelvic fins that they basically use like little feet to propel themselves along the bottom. It means that they can stay in very shallow tidal pools and also come out of the water a little bit to hop into other pools. And they do this at night time when they're not as vulnerable to being predated by seabirds.
8: While harmless to humans, their strong jaws allow them to suck prey out of the sand.
15: And this gives them an advantage as a predator on the reef. They can then access food. They like to eat things in the sand, so snails and crabs and worms along those lines.
8: So do they walk on land?
15: they don't really come out of the water properly. It's just that if a tide pool is separated from the next one that they want to get to, they can. Studies on the species found on the Great Barrier Reef have shown that they can withstand very low oxygen environments up to hours.
8: Extensive genetic analysis confirmed the team's hunch, and the shark became the 10th known species in the genus Hemicillium. It was named Hemicillium dudgeonae in honour of Christine Dudgeon. Walking sharks are native to shallow waters off Australia and New Guinea.
15: They're found in the Gulf of Papua, Milne Bay, up around the northern part of New Guinea, and then into eastern Indonesia, so into Raja Ampat and across to the Halmahera Islands. So they're very restricted to this part of the world.
8: The conservation status of the new species, endemic to PNG, is unknown, but its restricted distribution could place it at risk.
15: This is a little shark that lays an egg, let's say on the coral reef, and then the baby hatches out as a miniature version of the adult. So it lives basically on the bottom and is attached to the place where it's born. The grown-ups tend to stay in the same area too, so they don't disperse very far.
8: The senior research fellow says new species come about when animals don't migrate or reproduce between species. This can be due to barriers like very deep water and freshwater outflow. Walking sharks face mounting pressure from local fishing and habitat or reef destruction, and part of the team's work is to communicate how special they are. Christine Dudgeon said local communities are keen to protect their sea country.
15: With the Milne Bay species, because it's only found in Papua New Guinea, and we have found that the people are very excited about that and look at it a little bit differently as something that can be valued, not just a food item, but as a cool species of pride.
8: She said the team includes a local fisheries officer who has helped raise the profile of the species. It's hoped that a marine protected area will be set up to support its habitat.
1: A Pacifica housing development project in Porirua, north of Wellington, Awhare, Awhale, is winning major accolades. The project was recently recognised at the Property Council New Zealand Awards, and Chief Executive Leonie Freeman told Pacific Waves why it was a winning concept. The visionaries behind Awhare, Awhale, a Central Pacific Collective CEO, Fa'amatue Inu Tino Pereira, and architect Eliana Roach. Susana Suisuiki spoke to the pair on how they felt after their project claimed top honours.
16: To have it reaffirmed and validated by not only our own communities, but those outside our communities, is something really that we need to pay attention to, but also to be humbled by it. Because at the end of the day, it's basically about our communities. You know, for our communities, led and driven by our communities. This is what they wanted to see happen in this country. And as Leonie from a public counselor mentioned to you, this is a model that can be used anywhere in the country or anywhere in the world for that model.
17: We mentioned that housing is not a transaction. And for us, this is very much true in our communities, that it's not about the bricks and mortar, but it's about the relationships that keep us together. So the recognition was really an exposing of what our communities have already valued in many ways. And so to have that in front of an audience with our communities next to us was the thing that I think we're most proud about.
4: I understand you were both at Harvard just recently. Could you talk more about the purpose of your visit there?
17: So when I graduated from Harvard a few years ago, and in that I was given the opportunity for a Druker Fellowship, and that meant I could do a bit of travel. And for me, I wanted to dedicate that to uplifting our community. And so when I came home to the invitation by Fa'amatua Inu to work on something that was just down the road from my house, I couldn't resist. And to have the heart of our village present in this project was something that I've cherished, to bring all the skills of architecture and urban design to serve the people that I know. So the Harvard presentation was the opportunity to go back and to talk about awhare awhale in the context of the Malay and the ancient wisdom that the Malay brings to address housing issues in our contemporary context of Aotearoa. So it was important that the chief was there to give the context of our culture and the way that we do things, the way that we bring the intergenerational approach to everything that we do.
16: And I guess that's the point, Susanna, that Eliana just made. It was incredible that within the context of one of the most respected institutions in the world, to listen to us talk about a Pacific wisdom. And that was extraordinary for them to even consider that, let alone how to pronounce Malay. So that was something that I'm still trying to come to terms, and that the heartbeat of our traditional architecture, if I can say that, is now right within the global sphere of discussing what options are there for the world. And I was very proud that it was through Eliana that led us there. And of course, part of our model around awhare awhale is about not only multi-generational, but intergenerational in terms of generations after generation getting well-being and accommodation. But also, if I can flip the coin, we're talking about intergenerational leadership. So what Eliana and I were doing, there was basically, you know, I'm pretty careful what I say here, you know, the passing off from one generation to the other generation in terms of the future of our community, the future of our culture, and the future of where we are heading. So that's the kind of the other subtext in this.
4: The last time I touched base with you, Timo, we had 18 families move into the homes. How are they doing so far?
17: So they were with us last week on Thursday when we received the NZIA, the New Zealand Institute of Architects Wellington Award. And they were with us on the stage as we received that award. And that was for us, a testimony that we have journeyed alongside them. They have journeyed alongside us. They feel incredibly proud to live here. And we are so honored that they would trust us with this journey to be able to go through something like housing.
1: 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For all episodes, head over to rnz.co.nz/Pacific. 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
0: RNZ News at 4. Morena, good morning. I'm Vicky Mackay. Iran says it has again closed the Strait of Hormuz in response to Israeli attacks in southern Lebanon. The Iranian military describes the fresh attacks as a breach of the peace deal with the US. Earlier, officials in Lebanon said about 15 people had been killed by the latest wave of Israeli strikes, which come a day after Israel agreed a ceasefire with the Lebanese militant group Hezbollah. The BBC's John Donison reports from Jerusalem.
18: We said that this deal between Iran and the United States was fragile, and here we are. The principal achievement of that memorandum of understanding was reopening the strait, and what that's lasted a couple of days, and it's now closed. So we understand from Iranian state TV that there is now a negotiating team on the way to Switzerland, presumably to meet with the Americans, but we seem to be making some progress, but we've already taken a huge step back, and the Iranians saying this is because continuous and relentless breaches of the ceasefire in southern Lebanon.
0: The Strait of Hormuz is one of the world's busiest oil shipping channels. New Zealander Everly Wehongi has been reunited with her family last night after being freed from immigration detention in the United States. She was detained for 2 months after attempting to return with a green card to the US, where she has lived for decades. Ms. Wehongi's lawyer, Mark Christopher, says she seems in good spirits after her release and was sent pictures by the family of her enjoying a nice meal out. Her family has expressed their joy at her release and say they can finally breathe again. Fire crews have remained overnight in several parts of North Canterbury and Marlborough after a string of large vegetation fires. The fires, fanned by high winds and temperatures, broke out across Selwyn and the Hurunui districts throughout yesterday. Hundreds of firefighters were involved in battling the blazes, which the fire service says are all largely contained. Britain's Transport Secretary is promising a thorough investigation after two trains collided north of London. One of the drivers was killed and 89 people were injured in the crash near Bedford. The police say 9 people remain in a critical condition. East Midlands Railway is warning of major disruption to services with all lines between Bedford and London St Pancras closed. To cricket now, and in England it's day 4 of the second test at the Oval in London. New Zealand have set England a victory target of 463 after their second innings 362 all out following lunch today. Henry Nicholls top scored 121. Darren Mitchell was LBW 68. In reply, England went to tea at 54 for 3. After tea, things are currently going ahead at the moment, but it's 128 for 3. I think they just appealed and lost the appeal for another wicket. So at the moment, New Zealand, England are 128 for 3. Their target is 463. They need another 335 runs to achieve that. The Hurricanes won their second Super Rugby title last night after thrashing the Chiefs 60 points to 5 in the grand final in Wellington. Reuben Love scored 25 points for the Hurricanes, while wingers Josh Morby and Fihi Fina'anga'anofo both finished the competition on 17 tries, each sharing a new record for the most tries in a single season. Morby told Sky Sport that with lots of players departing the franchise, they were determined to finish the Super Rugby Pacific competition in style. The Hurricanes' title comes 10 years after their first, and their 55-point victory is the biggest ever winning margin in a Super Rugby final. In the third round of the US Golf Open at Shinnecock Hills, Ryan Fox is tied for 48 at 3 over par yet to tee off. The runaway American leader is Wyndham Clark, who's 7 under par, 4 strokes over the field. And that's the news.
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0: Thank you very much indeed, Emil. The short weather program is coming up. It's not short, the long weather program is coming up in a moment. I have the marine forecast next.
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0: To the short forecast from Met Service to midnight, the Rātāpu, Sunday the 21st of June, which is the shortest day of the year. Northland, Auckland and Coromandel, cloud increasing in the morning and then a few showers. They spread north from midday from Waikato to Tomaranui and Taupō, including Bay of Plenty, periods of rain, possibly heavy about the mountains, easing towards evening but remaining cloudy. Tairawhiti, Gisborne to Wairarapa, occasional rain or showers spread north today. Taranaki and Taihape to Wellington, also Nelson and Marlborough. Periods of heavy rain, particularly about the ranges until around 7 o'clock this morning, where there is a heavy rain warning there. Easing to isolated showers by midday, showers becoming widespread and heavier from late afternoon. Severe northwest gales in Wellington and Wairarapa should be easing now before dawn. And just to reiterate, that heavy rain warning in the ranges is for the Tararua ranges until 7 o'clock this morning. Canterbury, rain easing for you this morning, then becoming fine this afternoon. Bulleter, Fiordland, also Otago and Southland, rain or showers gradually easing and clearing to fine. However, a few showers remain about coastal Fiordland and Southland. And in the Chatham Islands, a period of morning rain and then a shower or two. The mountain forecast from Met Service. until midnight tonight, Ratapu Sunday, the 21st of June, North Island to Papakura or Taranaki and Tararua Forest Park. Periods of rain heavy and persistent about Tararua Forest Park, easing to a few showers this morning, but heavy until around 7 a.m. Remaining North Island mountain areas, cloudy with occasional light rain or drizzle. The winds gale or westerly, severe gale in exposed places, gradually easing and turning southwest. The freezing level 3,200 metres, sloping to 2,500 metres in the south and lowering to 2,500 metres, but sloping to 1,800 metres in the south by evening. In the South Island, north of Arthur's Pass, partly cloudy with isolated showers. Arthur's Pass southwards, those showers gradually clear to fine. Snow is possible to 1,200 metres, the wind southwesterly. The freezing level 2,200 metres, sloping to 1,200 metres in Fiordland, gradually becoming 1,600 metres everywhere today. From the mountains to the coastal forecast, we visit the sea. And first, the situation, a weakening front continues.

becoming variable 10 knots, but an easterly 20 knots offshore later tomorrow. To Colville on Sunday, weather's a nor'wester at 15 knots, turning southwest 15 knots late evening. Sea slight and fair visibility in late evening showers. Colville Monday, southwest 15 knots, changing easterly 15 knots late. Brett Sunday, westerly 15 knots, sea slight. Monday for Brett, a westerly of 15 knots turns to a southerly of 15 knots early, then becomes variable 10 knots later. Kaipara, Sunday, northwest 15 knots, turning southerly 15 knots south of Tauroa Point late evening. Sea slight and very long period southwest swell of 2 metres north of Cape Reinga, easing for a time. Elsewhere, southwest swell rising to 2 metres, fair visibility and showers in the south from late evening. Kaipara Monday, southerly 15 knots, turning easterly 10 knots late. Moderate southwest swell easing. Raglan Sunday, northwest 20 knots, changing southwest 15 knots south of Kawhia Harbour in the morning and becoming a sou'wester of 15 knots everywhere this afternoon. Moderate sea easing, a westerly swell rising to 2 metres. There's poor visibility and rain easing this afternoon. Raglan Monday, southwest 15 knots, becoming variable 10, but a southerly of 20 knots north of Kawhia Harbour early, becoming variable 10 knots everywhere later today. Moderate southwest swell easing. Stephens Sunday, northwest 30 knots, easing to a westerly of 15 knots early morning, becoming variable 10 knots, but a sou'wester of 15 knots west of Farewell Spit to Howarder this afternoon. A sou'easterly of 15 knots in the east from morning, I beg your pardon, in the east from evening, that sou'easterly of 15 knots in the east from evening for Stephens. Rough sea easing and a westerly swell of 2 metres, easing east of Farewell Spit to Howarder, and there's poor visibility in early morning rain today. Stephens Monday, southeast 15 knots, but a sou'wester of 20 knots west of Farewell Spit to Howarder, becoming an easterly of 15 knots everywhere early. Also for Stephens, becoming variable 10 knots late tomorrow with a moderate westerly swell easing then. Cook Sunday, northwest 30 knots, easing to variable 10 knots early morning, southerly 20 knots from evening with very rough sea, also easing, and a northerly swell of 1 metre easing. Southwest swell of a metre eases to also, and there's poor visibility in early morning rain. Cook Monday, southeast 20 knots, easing to variable 10 south of Cape Terafiti early, becoming variable 10 knots everywhere later tomorrow. A southerly swell becomes moderate Monday. Castle Point, you have a gale warning today, Sunday. Northwest 40 knots, easing to variable 10 knots, but a sou'wester 15 knots north of Cape Palliser in the morning. The very rough sea easing with a long period southwest swell of 2 metres easing. There's a northerly swell of 1 metre south of Cape Palliser also easing. Poor visibility in early morning and late evening rain. Castle Point Monday, southerly 15 knots, easing to variable 10 knots early tomorrow, and a southerly swell becomes moderate Monday. Portland Sunday, northwest 25 knots, easing to variable 10 knots south of East Cape in the afternoon, becoming westerly of 15 knots, but variable 10 knots in the south this evening. Rough sea will ease today, long period southwest swell of 1 metre and fair visibility in showers. Portland Monday, southwest 15 knots, turning southeast 15 knots Monday morning, easing to variable 10 knots south of East Cape in the afternoon. A southerly swell becomes moderate tomorrow. To the South Island, beginning as always with Abel, Sunday variable 10 knots, but a westerly 15 knots north of Separation Point, changing southerly 15 knots everywhere early evening. Sea slight, northerly swell of a metre easing. Abel Monday, southerly 15 knots, becoming variable 10 knots early. Grey Sunday, southwest 15 knots, rising to 25 knots about Jackson Head for a time in the afternoon and evening. Sea becoming rough about Jackson Head for a time today. A westerly swell of 3 metres easing. Poor visibility in showers clearing by evening. Grey Monday, variable 10 knots, but a sou'wester 20 knots offshore, becoming variable 10 knots everywhere early tomorrow, and a moderate southerly swell Monday. Milford Sunday, southwest 20 knots, moderate sea, westerly swell rising to 3 metres for a time, northerly swell 1 metre easing. Milford Monday, southwest 15 knots, easing to variable 10 knots early, heavy southwest swell easing. Pusica Sunday, westerly 15 knots but 25 knots south of West Cape, becoming a westerly of 15 knots everywhere in the evening, rough sea in the south.

0: Easing and long period westerly swell rising to 4 metres, a northerly swell of 1 metre easing, fair visibility in showers. Pusica Monday, variable 10 knots but a westerly of 20 knots south of West Cape, becoming northwest 20 knots everywhere later, heavy southwest swell easing. Fovo Sunday, westerly 20 knots rising to 30 knots about Fovo Strait for a time morning into afternoon, becoming southwest 20 knots everywhere late evening. Sea becoming rough for a time about Fovo Strait, long period southwest swell of 3 metres easing for a time, fair visibility in showers. Fovo Monday, westerly 15 knots, heavy southwest swell easing. Chalmers Sunday, westerly 10 knots but 20 knots south of Otago Peninsula, moderate sea in the south and a southwest swell of 2 metres. Chalmers Monday, westerly 15 knots, easing to variable 10 knots early tomorrow, heavy southwest swell, that's also easing. Rangitata Sunday, variable 10 knots but a sou'wester of 15 knots offshore, becoming northwest 15 knots everywhere in the evening, sea slight and a southwest swell of 2 metres offshore, fair visibility in morning rain. Rangitata Monday, variable 10 knots, moderate southwest swell. Conway Sunday, southerly 15 knots, sea slight, southwest swell 2 metres easing, a northeasterly swell 1 metre easing and fair visibility in showers. Conway Monday, variable 10 knots, becoming a northeasterly of 15 knots. Later Monday, a southerly swell becomes moderate tomorrow. In the Chatham Islands Sunday, a nor'wester of 30 knots, changing southwest 15 knots this morning, and very rough sea easing. There's a southwesterly swell of 4 metres also easing, and a northwest swell of 1 metre. Poor visibility and rain, that clears about midday. Chatham Islands Monday, northwest 20 knots, easing to variable 10 knots later tomorrow, and that southwest swell does become heavy Monday. It's 15 minutes past four, you're listening to RNZ National 101 FM. For those of you who have just arrived, good morning to you and welcome to Sunday. Yes, the story is up and plenty of you texting story to 2101 to get episode 5 with lots of love, Georgia by Bridget Lowry. Coming up in this hour as well, someone has texted Jules. I think you're wanting Dame Jules' top celebration, which RNZ recorded and both pictorially and orally for you. So it is available at any time. You have to text the word Jules, as in Dame Jules' name. It's J-O-O-L-S. J-O-O-L-S is Jules, and that way you will get the link to listen again to the program at your leisure. But you must text J-O-O-L-S. That is what will trigger the automatic response. Each response is triggered by the word, and the word has to be spelt correctly as well. So, unfortunately, Jules, as the regular way, won't work. It's J-O-O-L-S. Story is S-T-O-R-Y. All night is A-L-L-N-I-G-H-T. And all night will get you the rundown for this morning. In addition, one program is highlighted. It's highlighted called River. It was an episode, an interview that Catherine Ryan did this morning with the makers of a movie, or one of the makers of a movie called 100 Days in Fiordland, which has gone on to win the Best New Zealand Made Film Award at this year's Mountain Film Festival. And Dan Sutherland, who was responsible for putting the footage together and in making it with Ethan Rodley and the late Damon Newhart, they set off on this whitewater search in one of the most remote and hard to access reaches of the country, Fiordland. And he spoke to Catherine at length about how the film was made and how the footage was collected, what exactly they had to go through, but also about, sadly, the death of Damon shortly after making the movie, and how the movie has become also a tribute to him as well. So it's called, just if you text River to 2101, you'll get the All Night Programme response. It's on the back of the All Night Programme address. You'll see one that says River, and that's got its own address. It's just easier to find that way. That was all. All the rest are already there. It is on Catherine's programme, but you have to look for it. Kaya, right now in this hour, it's time for today's edition of our Hymns for Sunday Morning in just a moment. But first, Steve Tuffer, has a bone that needs picking. He's not having a bone that needs picking. It won't fire. Let's go with this instead. We'll start with our hymns for Sunday morning.
1: At Marie. Welcome to Hymns on Sunday. I'm Robin Jackery. We've a well-known hymn to begin today's programme. It's one of only a few written by lawyer and politician Robert Grant in the early 19th century. Here's the choir of St Paul's Cathedral, London, to sing O Worship the King.

Robert Grant setting of verses from Psalm 104, O Worship the King, All Glorious Above. At around about the time Robert Grant wrote that hymn, and across the Atlantic in Boston, Massachusetts, Ray Palmer was ordained as a pastor in the Congregational Church. Throughout his life, he published several books of poetry and hymns, and he was also known for his hymn translations. Here's one of them, sung by the Scottish Festival Singers, Jesus, the Joy of Loving Hearts.

That's Ray Palmer's 19th century translation of a Latin hymn by the 12th century French abbot Bernard of Clairvaux, Jesus, the Joy of Loving Hearts. It was sung there by the Scottish festival singers to the tune Quebec by Henry Baker. A chorale by Johann Sebastian Bach now. Jesu bleibet meine Freude is the final movement from his cantata number 147, and you might know the tune as Jesu, Joy of Man's Desiring.

Johann Sebastian Bach's chorale Jesu bleibet meine Freude was performed there by Trinity Baroque, the English concert, and oboist Albrecht Meyer. I'm always interested to discover the story behind hymns, how the words and tune came to be written, and here's an account of how John Ireland's tune Love Unknown came about. English composer and church musician Geoffrey Shaw was having lunch with John Ireland, and he suggested that his fellow composer might like to write a tune for Samuel Crossman's text, My Song is Love Unknown. Ireland obliged, perhaps a little bit quicker than his friend expected, by jotting down this next melody then and there at the lunch table. It's a very beautiful tune, and we'll hear it sung by the choir of St. John's, Alora.

My song is Love Unknown. Samuel Crossman wrote the hymn in the 1660s, and the tune we heard was composed by John Ireland in the 1920s. You're listening to Hymns on Sunday. You can find a list of today's hymns on our website, and the words are there as well if you'd like to sing along. Go to rnz.co.nz and type hymns in the search box. Hātea Kapahaka are our next choir, led by David Tapene. We'll hear them sing E Kino Koe Te Ingoa Nei. It's a hymn praising Jesus as the cornerstone of a good home.

Ha te e kapahaka with e kino kwe. Now here's a hymn written in the 1970s by Congregational Minister Fred Kahn. O Holy Spirit, hear us as we pray. It's sung by Wellington Choir, the Festival Singers.

Friedkin's hymn, O Holy Spirit, was sung by the festival singers from Wellington. Two American friends were responsible for the next hymn, and it's a bit of a 20th century classic. Thomas Chisholm wrote the words, which are based on verses in Lamentations chapter 3. He sent them off to his musician friend William Runyon, as he often did with his poems, and Runyon set the words to music. The hymn is Great is Thy Faithfulness.

That's the Choir of Wells Cathedral with Great is Thy Faithfulness. We'll end today's programme with a benediction. The Lord bless you and keep you. The words are from verses in the book of Numbers, and this setting is by John Rutter.

0: John Rutter wrote that beautiful setting of The Lord Bless You and Keep You, and he was also the conductor in that recording by the Cambridge Singers. And that's all from Hymns on Sunday for this week. I hope you've enjoyed the hymns. If you'd like to get in touch, email hymns@rnz.co.nz or write to Hymns on Sunday, RNZ Concert, PO Box 123, Wellington. Thanks to studio operator Phil Benge. I'm Robin Jackery. Join me again next time. Mā te wā.
1: Ngā mihi nui. Thank you, Robin. And a reminder that you can just text HYMNS, H-Y-M-N-S, H-Y-M-N-S, to 2101. Text HYMNS to 2101 and you can get directly onto that website to listen again immediately, not only to this morning's hymns, but all the backlog of hymns available there as well. And as you heard Robin say, she'll be back again same time next Sunday morning. It's 12 minutes to 5, news at the top of the hour. After the news, we have a short story which I do not have a link for, so we don't have copyright to make it available on our website, but it is called Postcard by Latika Vasil. Phil Chance is a down-at-heel postie and postcard connoisseur who finds his profession leads him into temptation. That's Postcard at 10 past 5. And then at around about 20 minutes to 6, we will have from Perlina Lau's Culture 101 last Sunday, Kura Forrester's new TV show, Appropriation Nation, which follows her on a journey to understand what appropriation means. That's in less than an hour's time at around 20 minutes to 6. Between now and then, a little bit of music to get us underway. Take 2 with Steve Toffa and Bone That Needs Pickin'.

0: Worth Waiting For, Bone That Needs Picking by Steve Taufer from his 2019 album Barefooted Beast. Nominated in the APRA Silver Scroll Top 20 for 2020. Samoan-born New Zealand singer-songwriter. It is 7.5 minutes away from the news and weather at 5. And between now and then, we do have more music for you. Starting with Inga Rangatahi.
1: Marco Rubio made the comments after the Indian Foreign Minister
0: I beg your pardon. Not quite sure why that happened, but it did. And we won't continue with it. We'll go with the fading instead. Fingers crossed.

Joan Shelley and A Trick of the Light is coming up. That was The Fading from Joan. But first, the Villagers now taking us through to the news with A Trick of the Light.

0: RNZ News at 5. Morena, good morning. I'm Vicky Mackay. Iran says it has again closed the Strait of Hormuz, one of the world's busiest oil shipping channels, in response to Israeli attacks in southern Lebanon. The Iranian military describes the fresh attacks as a breach of the peace deal with the US. Earlier, officials in Lebanon said about 15 people had been killed by the latest wave of Israeli strikes, which come a day after Israel agreed a ceasefire with the Lebanese militant group Hezbollah. Meanwhile, Pakistan says talks will be held in Switzerland today, attended by the US and Iranian representatives, to advance the interim deal signed last week. Researchers are calling on New Zealand to update its national pandemic plan as a deadly bird flu virus hits Australia. The warning comes after a migratory seabird in Western Australia was confirmed to have the same deadly H5N1 strain that has killed millions of chickens, ducks and wild animals globally since late 2021. Epidemiologist Michael Baker says he's concerned New Zealand has rejected the World Health Organization's latest revisions to health regulations. He says the country is not supporting the global health effort to control and prevent these pandemic threats. Wildfires in Canterbury have been brought mostly under control. A series of fires broke out in Canterbury and in Marlborough yesterday amid high winds and high temperatures. Easing winds and rain helped firefighters tame the fires by mid-evening. Fire crews were expected to stay overnight to monitor the area, with strong winds posing a risk. National Party faithfuls are confident in its chances this election, but acknowledge it's going to be tight. The party's 90th annual general meeting is taking place in Lower Hutt this weekend. It comes as the latest Ipsos Issues Monitor survey shows Labour overtakes National as the party New Zealanders consider most able to handle a cost of living. One National Party member told RNZ she can't understand, and quote, how people can have either forgiven or forgotten the damage that Labour did. National's leader, Christopher Luxon, is expected to announce an election year economic policy. A court in Madrid has ordered the wife of Spain's Prime Minister to stand trial for corruption. Begonia Gomez has also banned from leaving the country and her passport has been withdrawn. The BBC's Jonathan Fruin reports.
1: The judge in the case has ordered Begonia Gomez to check in with the authorities twice a month until a verdict is reached, though no trial date has yet been set. Ms. Gomez denies the charges, which include embezzlement and influence peddling. The case originated from a complaint filed by an anti-corruption group with far-right ties. The Socialist Party wrote on social media that the Prime Minister's wife was innocent and claimed she had been subjected to judicial and political persecution for 2 years. Pedro Sanchez has dismissed the allegations as an attempt to undermine his government.
0: The Bolivian president has declared a state of emergency, hours after reaching a deal to end weeks of protest that have crippled the economy. The deal did not include protest groups from mainly rural areas linked to the former president, Evo

Kieran J. Callanan, an Australian musician, and his cover of the Waterboys' 1985 song Hole of the Moon that can be found on Callanan's 2019 covers album called Return to Centre. It's 15 minutes past five. It's time now for our short story. We do not have a link available for this. We don't have copyright to make it available on our website. It is a live listen only. Here's Nick Blake reading Postcard by Latika Vasile.

Phil Chance liked to collect postcards. He'd collected them as a child, and somehow, unlike most of his other childish pursuits, his interest never fell away. It was a harmless enough eccentricity, or so his friends told him. He had hundreds, filed away in old shoeboxes, carefully labelled by category. The Americas, Asia, Australasia, celebrities, the arts, oddities. Mostly, they were sent to him from travelling friends or were cards he'd purchased from here and there. A few, unfortunately, were from his mail run. Phil delivered mail, and he had the tanned, leathery face and marathon runner legs to prove it. It was a great job, all in all. The fresh air, the quiet, the thinking time, the extraordinary views from the Wellington Hills. Absolute perfection, apart from the occasional mad dog and the occasional wild winds from the south. People thought he was an artist or a musician or a writer, working as a postie to subsidise his art. But he was just a plain and simple postie. Nothing more, nothing less. It seemed to surprise people, and that annoyed him. Perhaps it was his artistic temperament that fooled them. And what use was an artistic temperament with no outlet to channel it, they probably thought. It simply left him unjustifiably mercurial and impractical, with nothing to show for it. When he was younger, he'd wanted to be a musician, or at the very least to write about music. This was at the stage when career aspirations lie somewhere between wild childhood fantasy and stoic adult reality. Still, his friend Matt said he had the look of a has-been rock star about him, like a slightly less ravaged Iggy Pop, or how Iggy might have looked if he'd stayed in Michigan, lived in the suburbs, and never became famous. Matt, he was sure, had meant it as a compliment. His look tended

towards black jeans, Rock Band t-shirts and Converse sneakers. It was as if it had become fixed when he was around 20 years old and had never changed, never adapted to his increasing age and circumstances. Not that his circumstances had changed markedly. He was no longer a student, but he was still almost as poor, and settling down of any description had eluded him. He still had a flatmate, albeit a different one, and the flat was still a standard drafty dump, with badly painted walls, threadbare carpet, and balls of dust billowing like tumbleweed down the long, skinny hallway. Last week, Phil pocketed a postcard that he should have delivered. He knew it was wrong. Only a month ago, a postie in Tawa had been caught with 5 postal bags full of undelivered mail in his flat. He went to jail. But this was only one postcard, and Phil didn't consider it stealing. Perhaps he would only borrow it, like a library book, and then deliver it later, with nobody any wiser about the little detour the card had taken. In fact, the card looked as if it had already detoured for a couple of decades, despite the current stamp and postmark. Phil was quite an expert in all things postal, and like a paleontologist, was able to date the postcard with some accuracy. It looked to be from around 1970, give or take a year. The sender had simply written, "Love, J." The card's descriptor, less concisely, read, "Happy times in a Florida garden. Beautiful bougainvillea, azaleas and petunias frame dancing southern belles in famous cypress gardens, Florida." It was a strange card on so many levels. The inexplicable antiquity, the cryptically clipped message from the sender, the photograph with its cheesy and contrived image of swirling young women in Gone with the Wind crinolines, twirling lacy parasols, and intriguingly, the fact that it was not posted from Florida. He wasn't sure whether to put it in the Americas or the Oddities box. Yesterday, Phil's computer died. He was Googling Cypress Gardens when the hard drive finally gave up and he was faced with a blue screen of death. Luckily, he'd managed to read a potted history of the gardens before the computer gave out. He learned that the gardens were founded in 1936 and were the first theme park in Florida, paving the way for Disney. Under a link called Southern Belles, he discovered that the young women pictured in his postcard were dressed in what was described as antebellum attire. He would have looked up antebellum attire, but was thwarted by the computer. It did occur to him that his intense interest in the gardens and the Southern Belles was a little inexplicable. But then he found most people's motivations and behaviour, including his own, generally mystifying. Matt was good with computers and confirmed the worst. The computer was gone for good. No possibility of resuscitation. Matt worked at the Salvation Army Opportunity Shop and thought there might be an old desktop for sale. He could probably pick that up for $5 or $10. It may even work, he said optimistically. Matt could get anything to work. He had a box load of spare parts, drives and cables and extra memory and all the software anyone could think to pirate. Unfortunately, the computer turned out to be rubbish. Matt bought it anyway, to scavenge it for a couple of useful parts. They decided to go for a drink, or two, or three. As they walked down the street to the pub, Phil noticed how glum people looked. Granted, the weather was a bit challenging, wet and windy, but still. He saw a cluster of teenage girls standing outside a 24/7 convenience store, lighting up their newly purchased cigarettes. Despite their black clothing and slightly gothic makeup, he could still detect the traces of childhood in their still chubby features. One of them called out to him, "Hey, what are you staring at, douchebag?"
He quickly looked away and moved along. Matt laughed hard. Phil was glad that someone was happy. Matt was a talker. He recounted the story of his life yet again. Phil liked it when he did this, as he had heard the story so many times, he no longer needed to listen, and it freed him up to let his mind wander. Not that the story hadn't been interesting the first few times he heard it. Someone had left the Racing Times on the bar. Now, Phil was not typically a racing type of person, but he took a look. The next race was Auckland, Ellerslie, race 4 at 2 o'clock. His eye tracked down the list of horses. Cypress Gardens immediately sprang out at him. He jumped off the barstool and gripped Matt by the shoulders. Matt looked at him, puzzled. The story he'd been telling was not at the exciting denouement when such a reaction was to be expected. Phil looked at the horse's stats, which suggested that it was not a great horse, but not too bad either. He read out the summary comment. Bold front-running display to score last time. Chance on that. His name. This was too much. He nudged Matt again and told him that they were going to the TAB. Luckily, it was only up the road. His watch read 1:45. Cypress Gardens was paying $75.50 for a win. He calculated if he placed a bet of $500, all that was in his bank account, plus a top-up from Matt, that would return a tidy little sum. They arrived at the TAB just in time. Phil persuaded Matt to part with some money. At 2:05, they positioned themselves in front of the wall-mounted TV. They watched Cypress Gardens, number 8, being led to the starting gates. An attractive horse, rich mahogany brown and all sleek and polished looking. And then they were off and everything went hyper. The flying hooves, the nasal urgency of the commentator's voice. They heard Cypress Gardens' name several times, but it sounded like he was amongst a cluster of horses towards the back. "No worries," Phil said. "He'll come up at the end. He'll put in one last sprint as the front runners start to flag. It's always the way." 200 meters before the finish line, Cypress Gardens put on the revs. It was as if the jockey had just flicked a switch activating some invisible rocket engines. The horse flew past the pack in the front, his hooves no longer visible, forming a blur like in the Roadrunner cartoons. He crossed first, across the line, by a head. "Not too bad, considering he was at the back most of the run," Phil said softly. Matt, speechless for once, simply shook him by the shoulders, grinning like a madman. They'd won a grand amount of money, but it was a quiet walk home. Jubilant, but quiet. He was in his postie's uniform, shorts and parka with the stylized envelope logo. There was a light, steady rain today, just like yesterday and the day before that. The rain was interminable. It was as if the weather switch somewhere up there had jammed at a default setting of rain. He'd finished his round, finally delivering the Cypress Gardens postcard. He'd done his banking, enjoying the sensation of having a solicitous bank clerk asking him if he would like to transfer his money to a higher interest-paying fixed-term account. "No, thank you. I have plans for spending it." He walked into the travel agency. On one wall, there was an enormous map of the world. He thought how great it would be if he could just close his eyes and throw a dart at the map and locate his destination. But there was no need to do that, really. He already had a little inkling. "Florida. Yes, that'll be lovely at this time of year. Not too hot yet. We could get you into Orlando via L.A.," the agent said, tapping frenetically on her keyboard. He watched quietly as she pulled up various airline timetables and tried to work out an itinerary. He looked for her name on the business card she'd just handed him. "Ashley,
You wouldn't happen to know about a place, a theme park in Florida called Cypress Gardens? Hmm. It rings a bell. I'll just look it up. She tapped again, contorting her mouth as she silently read her screen. Well, Mr. Chance, it looks like it closed down in 2009. Financial difficulties. She scrolled down the screen a little, reading some more. But it says here that it will reopen soon as Legoland. She looked at him expectantly, searching his face for any clues as to whether this was a good thing or bad, especially in relation to any repercussions for the bookings. Phil stepped outside. The rain had become heavier, picking up a bit more force with the southerly. He patted his pocket to check that he had his itinerary. It would be good to have a change. He was in need of a spruce-up, a makeover, just like Cypress Gardens.

We've been listening to Latika Vasile's story, Postcard, told by Nick Blake. It's recorded by Jason McClelland and produced by Duncan Smith for RNZ National. And there is no link available to make it onto our website, unfortunately. Copyright things, I think. And so it's a listen live. I hope you enjoyed it. 29 minutes past five, but there's plenty on the all-night program. If you want to text all night to 21001, you'll get the all-night program rundown, plus an extra address for a program called River, which was an interview from Catherine Ryan's 9 to noon, just easier to find that way. Coming up in just a moment, we'll look at the regional forecast, but first let's have a musical break. This is Adam McGrath from his 2023 album Dear Companions, Even When It Isn't.

Adam McGrath, even when it isn't, from the 2023 album Dear Companions. 27 minutes away from the news and weather at 6 with Alison Leonard, but between now and then we have coming up in just a moment an interview that Kura Forrester did with about her new TV show Appropriation Nation. She spoke to Paulina Lau on Culture 101 last Sunday. We'll replay that at around about 20 minutes to 6. But first, the Met Service regional forecast, the situation. A weakening front continues to move up the North Island today. While a ridge of high pressure builds over the South Island from the west, the ridge extends across all of New Zealand tomorrow, Monday. Our regional forecast are valid until midnight Ratapu Sunday, the 21st of June, the shortest day of the year. For Northland, Auckland, Coromandel Peninsula, cloud increasing through the morning and then a few showers spread north from around midday as those nor'westerlies change lighter southwest. Waikato, Waitomo, Tomaru Nui, Bay of Plenty, Rotorua and Taupō, periods of rain or drizzle, possibly heavy about the mountains, but easing towards evening. However, remaining cloudy today. Nor'westerlies change changing lighting southwest this morning. I think the nor'westerlies change to light southwesterlies this morning. Our afternoon and Gisborne, Hawke's Bay, Wairarapa, including the Tararua district, mostly cloudy with scattered rain or showers spreading north this morning and then easing this evening. Nor'westerlies change lighter southwest during the morning or afternoon. Taranaki, Taihape, Whanganui and Manawatu, Huru Whenua, Kapiti Coast and Wellington, rain heavy about the ranges, easing to isolated showers by midday as nor'westerlies tend southwest. The showers become widespread and they're heavier from late afternoon. Nelson and Marlborough, you're partly cloudy with a few showers in the afternoon and the evening, some possibly heavy. Cool southerly winds, but westerlies about Golden Bay. Canterbury, your patchy rain or drizzle will ease through the morning and gradually clear from the south throughout the day as your fine spells increase. Cold southerlies though, but they die out this morning. Buller, Grey and Westland, also Fiordland, Otago and Southland, showers gradually clearing to fine from the south. However, a few showers do remain about coastal Fiordland and Southland with southwesterlies. Chatham Islands, a period of morning rain and then a shower or two. Strong northerlies changing southwest this morning. The outlook for all of New Zealand until midnight, the Rahina Monday. North Island tomorrow, scattered showers clearing in the south and the far north, easing elsewhere later Monday. South Island tomorrow, mainly fine with a few showers about the Southland coast. They're clearing. Scattered showers in Fiordland and Stewart Island Monday. And the Chatham Islands are poor cloudy periods with a few light showers and southwesterly winds. To the Met Service weather for the main centres today, Sunday. Valid until midnight tonight, Rahina. Auckland cloud increasing in the morning with isolated showers becoming widespread for a time this afternoon. Westerlies die out in the evening, 19 degrees in Auckland. Tauranga occasional drizzle turning to rain late morning, clearing in the afternoon. Nor'westerlies dying out in the evening and 18 degrees. Hamilton has occasional drizzle turning to rain this morning, easing in the evening. Fog expected overnight. Nor'westerlies dying out in the evening, a high of 17 degrees. Wellington has rain before dawn, then partly cloudy with isolated showers, widespread and possibly heavy for a time this afternoon. Nor'westerlies, severe gale in exposed places, gusting 120 kilometres an hour, but easing early morning and turning southerly. Maximum of 16 degrees. Christchurch rain easing to patchy drizzle this morning, then clearing through the afternoon as fine spells increase with light winds, a high of 11. And in Dunedin, fine apart from a few showers before dawn, a westerly of 12 degrees. That's actually quite a spread, isn't it? 11 to 19 degrees, 19 in Auckland, 11 in Christchurch. It's a bit of a hodgepodge across the country today. Just in case you missed it, Auckland 19, Tauranga 18, Hamilton 17, Wellington 16, Christchurch 11 and Dunedin 12. It's 22 and a half minutes to 6. Coming up next, we will have the last programme of the morning. Kura Forrester has a new TV show. Paulina Lau wants to know all about it. She's sharing that with us next. First, a little offering of weather that we haven't heard about today.

0: That's Angus and Julia Stone and Snow from the 2017 album. They're an Australian brother and sister duo from Newport on Sydney's northern beaches. It is 18 and a half minutes away from the news and weather at 6. It's time for Kura Forrester's new TV show, Appropriation Nation, following her on a journey to understand what appropriation actually means. Speaking to experts, including Tina Ngata, about how colonial tropes still echo through to today, and a descendant of the composer of the haka, Kamate, Kura spoke to Paulina Lau on Culture 101 last Sunday.
1: The clue is in the title. It is about, so a while back, my friend Nicole Horan, the producer of the show, approached me with this idea, and she was like, I think we want to make this show about appropriation, but we want it to be funny and fun. And so she tasked me with writing it, and we wrote it together along with the director, Marara Katipa, and we sort of came up with this idea that I should be on a journey to find out what appropriation is, and the audience can come with me on that. So that was the beginning.
2: What did you think when you first heard of the concept?
1: I was like, yeah, because she sort of was like, how do you feel about appropriation? And I was like, well, I know it's bad, and I know that it's still happening. And then we came up with this, basically just through having conversations and drafting out some ideas. I was like, I guess for me it's about what I often have when I see or hear about appropriation is an emotional response to it. Like I sort of go, oh, that's so dumb and annoying and stink that that's happening.
2: But hard to articulate, which you talk about in the show, like you say, you know how you feel, but really hard to explain why you feel the way you feel. It's very, like you say, feelings-led.
1: Absolutely, yeah. Which is pretty common, I think, too, right? You just want to go, oh, stop it, stupid. And then people are like, well,
2: but why?
1: Yeah.
2: Well, what's the issue?
1: Yeah. And so that's the journey. My character, well, it's me, but, you know, we always play a version of ourselves on the telly.
2: Yeah.
1: It's my journalistic debut as well.
2: Okay.
1: So I had to interview people. So I was like, whoa, what am I?
2: Well, you seemed really natural at it.
1: Thank you.
2: Yeah.
1: I'm coming for your job, babes. I'm coming for you.
2: Tie me down. In the first episode, you chat to an expert, Tina Ngata, and you've said that since filming, you haven't really stopped thinking about that conversation. She's the first interview that you have.
1: Yes.
2: And each episode is structured around a different theme.
1: Mm-hmm.
2: Tell me about why that conversation has stuck with you.
1: Well, I've always been a big fan of Tina, and I've seen her at events like M9, and just the way she speaks so eloquently and so intelligently about all sorts of topics when it comes to Māori issues, I guess. And so what I found so interesting about our chat is that she was able to pinpoint when appropriation began, which is wild, right? And so she has examples of the tropes around the dusky maiden and the savage warrior, and how, and can sort of really articulate how these things trickle down into now and how they're still happening.
2: Yeah.
1: And I was mind blown by that conversation. I was like, wow, okay. And once you hear that that's how it started and that's how it's happened, it becomes really obvious to sort of go, oh, that's why that's still happening.
2: And looking at all these issues today and where that stems from, right? Because I think if you think about Māori culture and today, the haka would be one of the most obvious or most used things that travels around the world and we see.
1: Yeah.
2: Each episode has a different focus. Did any of the conversations and the interviews that you had surprise you or go somewhere you didn't expect, you know, outside of Tina's conversation?
1: Yeah. I mean, there's a really great interview with a descendant of Te Rau Paraha who wrote Kamate. Mm. So Kamate is arguably the most appropriated haka in the world. And his kind of glance on it was that, because I was like, oh, you must be so over it. You must be so angry. And he was like, I'm actually really proud of how famous this haka is. And as long as people consult with us, there's actually lots of positivity around how used that haka is.
2: Okay, yeah.
1: So I guess that was a surprising moment for me. Mm. And then other ones further down in the series, we talked to a businessman, Johns, but his sort of kōrero around what it is to use a Māori culture within business, and how he's working really hard to incorporate Māori people within businesses who can teach other people how to use it properly.
2: Mm.
1: That was a really eye-opening conversation as well. I mean, all of my interviews were really surprising, actually.
2: Yeah. Who do you think you were making it for?
1: Well, people like me, right? So I think hopefully I'm the vehicle for it to feel easy to watch. So anyone who sort of feels like, oh, I might need to learn something about appropriation, but I'm a little bit, like, it's still a bit tricky, or I don't want to make a mistake, I have the best intentions, but sometimes I'm still learning.
2: Yeah.
1: Anyone. So anyone who's ever felt like that can watch the show and learn it through me.
2: Yeah.
1: Yeah.
2: And what would you like a non-Māori audience to take away from watching this?
1: I guess just that it's a journey. We're all on it. Don't give up. Don't become defensive as well, I think is a really important thing that I learnt, that a lot of people who get told, oh, that's not the right way, suddenly go, oh, well, I tried, you told me I was wrong, I'm out. That kind of thing. It's like, no, we're all making mistakes, Māori and non-Māori, just hang in there.
2: Yeah.
1: Yeah.
2: Be open.
1: Yes.
2: Yeah.
1: Yeah.
2: And it's been a big old year for you.
1: Sure has, girl.
2: You didn't. You're like, I'm tired.
1: I turned 41 this year.
2: Oh, 41
1: in March,
2: this
1: yeah.
2: year. You had a baby recently. Congratulations.
1: Thank you.
2: You're engaged.
1: Right.
2: Yeah, all of it.
1: It's hot news. Yeah, it's been a big year.
2: Yeah.
1: But amazing. And I think I just, you know, through work and through Brennan Coos Singles Club and work like that, being able to just say what I want out loud, which is really brave, but, you know, I've always been a proud single girl, but wanting to be in a relationship. Found this amazing man. I think on our second date, I was like, hey, look, I really want to have a baby. And he was like, well, should we eat dinner first? Or but he was beautiful and open to
2: it. Was it the steak you wanted? Was that right? I'll just quickly order for us before we continue this conversation.
1: Luckily, he's brave as well, and we just went for it. I mean, I guess when you're a bit older dating, you've just got to kind of get straight to what you want.
2: Yeah.
1: So, I had a beautiful daughter 6 weeks ago now.
2: How is she? How's she doing?
1: She's amazing. She's with my best friend, Jess Joy, at the moment.
2: You didn't bring her into the studio.
1: Yeah, didn't bring her into the studio. She's so cool.
2: Is it like what you thought it would be?
1: I think so.
2: Oh, yeah.
1: Yeah. I mean, I guess that's the privilege again, too, of having a baby a bit older. I've seen lots of my friends and family do it. So I'm sort of, and
2: learn
1: I've
2: from
1: got lots
2: mistakes.
1: Of nieces and nephews that I've been able to practice on.
2: So. Yes, who appear in Brennan Coos Single Club.
1: Yes. Yeah. They're the stars. And season two, they appear in it as well. So, yeah.
2: Exciting.
1: Yeah.
2: Exciting. Does having a baby, having a daughter, has it made you, I mean, it's only been 6 weeks and you're probably still trying to just survive and get through it. But with this show coming out, I did wonder, I was like, oh, does this make you think about how you want to talk to her about her culture and how you want to relay that or show her or just the whole approach?
1: Absolutely. Yeah. And I was happy while we filmed this as well. So it was kind of, it was really special that she was sort of with me when we made it, in a sense. Yes, I think I'm constantly thinking about how am I going to parent? How am I going to explain the world to her?
2: Yeah.
1: So that's always on my mind, but we already have all the books out and we've got a lot of Māori, you know, really cool resources in our house. So she will know. She will know everything I know. And she better have comic timing. Ugh, 'cause you can't really teach that to someone.
2: What happens if she doesn't?
1: I don't know. I send her back. We take her back to the shop.
2: Yeah.
1: I don't know.
2: Send her to clown school.
1: Send her to clown school?
2: Which is where you went, actually, in Paris.
1: Yes.
2: You trained under Philippe Goulier.
1: Yes. He passed away recently.
2: Oh,
1: R.I.P. Yeah, the legend himself. Yeah.
2: Well, the legend himself said to you that you were boring.
1: Mm-hmm. Mm-hmm.
2: Do you remember what he said to you?
1: Kura, you are so boring. You are like a school teacher in Wellington. I don't know why he said Wellington. Maybe because he knows
2: he
1: I'm from there.
2: It, yeah.
1: And you are so boring. You are like a school teacher in Wellington and it is raining.
2: Yes, master.
1: I was like, okay, tutor. Thank you. And to be honest, he's right. He was right. I had a really good time in that school. A lot of actors go to that school and don't really learn or feel like he is teaching them what they need at that time. You know, like, it's not for everyone, I guess is what I'm saying. But I had a wonderful time because you grow a pretty thick skin and you learn to be really honest with yourself as a performer. Yeah. And I was boring that day. However, there were other days when the sun was shining and I wasn't so boring.
2: What turned you around?
1: I think just learning what felt good and what felt genuine and honest to me as a performer when I was doing it. And it's quite hard to explain, but it's something around, you'll see it a lot in performers like Chris Parker and Tom Sainsbury and Brinley, shout out all my friends, Madeline Sami. It's that certain wink in the eye that the performer has that they can share with their audience, that they know that they're performing. So you could even do it in melodrama and in tragedy, but it's that special wink in the eye that has the connection between you and the audience. Ah. So you think about some of your favourite live performers, they sort of have that. It's that X Factor kind of thing.
2: Je ne sais quoi. You were the first Wahine Māori to win the Billy T.
1: What?
2: This is for your show, Shoulda, Woulda, Coulda?
1: Yes.
2: 2019?
1: Coulda, Shoulda, Woulda. Coulda, yeah. Coulda, Shoulda, Woulda.
2: Just get the title completely the wrong way around. What did that mean to you? And what do you think that that's done for you since?
1: It meant heaps to me. It was huge. It was a real turning point for me in terms of solidifying the fact that I was good at stand-up, that I could do stand-up comedy as a career, that the people around me also agreed with that, you know, like just the reinforcement of winning something like that.
2: Yeah. It's like a public acknowledgement.
1: Exactly. Yeah. And also just the legacy of the Billy T. Like, if you look back at other people who have won that or been nominated for that award, it's the best of the best in our country. So, yeah, it was huge. I've framed the towel and it's in our lounge. It's in our living room. And my daughter looks at it all the time and I'm like, yeah, don't forget. Do you know who your mother is?
2: Do you know who I am?
1: Yeah. I say that to her most mornings. She's like, so far you're just the milk lady. And I'm like, you wait.
2: You.
1: She'll have to watch my entire back catalogue, Paulina. I don't know when we're going to find the time.
2: All the other kids are watching whatever the shows are, and she's on repeat of Coulda.
1: Yeah. She's watching old reruns of Mum on Short and Tree.
2: Yeah.
1: She's watching
2: Desi. What's next for you? So this show's out, Appropriation Nation.
1: Yes.
2: Obviously you have your baby.
1: Yes.
2: Still very new, fresh. Yes.
1: I'm hopefully going to do a play in October with Silo Theatre.
2: Okay.
1: I'm not sure if I'm allowed to talk about those details yet. But
2: don't know if you can cast.
1: I'm hoping. Please cast me. But what I've been really stoked about is that I've sort of, you know, offers like that have come through and I've said, can I bring my baby? And they're like, of course.
2: Oh, great.
1: So I just guess she's going to be a theatre baby and she'll be in a little capsule or whatever, or in, on the front pack, just learning lines with me. But
2: she'll have all those photos of herself at, you know, the rehearsal with you.
1: Yeah, exactly. Yeah. So I'm hoping that she just sort of can be a part of my life like that.
2: Yeah.
1: And again, the luckiness I've had of having a baby later on, where I feel like quite established my career is what it is, and the baby will just come along on the ride now.
2: And you can ask for those things, right? Like, you've got the confidence to go, hey, I want to do this, but also can I bring the capsule?
1: Yes.
2: Yeah, which is really lovely.
1: Yeah.
2: And you're engaged. When's the wedding?
1: Right. Oh, my God. Ring the bells. Well, my beautiful partner is from the United Kingdom. Ever heard of it?
2: Where?
1: It's quite far away. So his lovely parents are coming over for Christmas. And because they're going to be here, we're going to try and do it early January next year.
2: Yeah.
1: Just a small little wedding with just our nearest and dearest, and that'll be beautiful. And just lock it down, put a ring on it.
2: Exciting.
1: Sorry, guys, she's off the market.
2: She's taken.
1: You had your chance.
2: Forget about it.
1: Really good.
2: Thank you.
1: Great.
2: Congratulations.
1: Thank you, my friend, on all of it,
2: on the show, the baby, the wedding, the upcoming nuptials.
1: Thank you.
2: Yeah, very excited for you.
0: when you want to get something done, get a busy woman to do it. Perlina Lau speaking to comedian Kura Forrester. We'll have more arts and culture on Culture 101 from midday on RNZ National. 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
3: Subramaniam Jaishankar called him to protest over the killing of three Indian seafarers by an American strike on a merchant vessel. It was one of three ships with mostly Indian crew that were attacked this week as the U.S. enforces its naval blockade on Iran. Delhi lodged a strong diplomatic...
0: I'm sorry, I'm not quite sure what's going on there because that was the piece of music that I was going to play, but sadly, for some unknown reason, and there is no unknown reason on it, it has died an unnatural death into something completely and utterly different, which was not programmed anywhere to play. Let's have a little bit of Alicia Keys Falling. That might help.

0: Alicia Keys Falling. Have a great day. News is next. RNZ News at 6. Kia ora, good morning. I'm Alison Leonard. The Minister for Biosecurity says the threat to individuals from a deadly bird flu strain is very low. A migratory seabird in Australia was found to have the same deadly H5N1 strain that has killed millions of chickens, ducks and wild animals globally since late 2021. Andrew Hoggard says people shouldn't panic about a potential new pandemic threat. He says the strain will mostly affect poultry and native birds and around the world has resulted in very few human cases. Iran says it has again closed the Strait of Hormuz, one of the world's busiest oil shipping channels, in response to Israeli attacks in southern Lebanon. The Iranian military describes the fresh attacks as a breach of the peace deal with the US. Earlier, officials in Lebanon said about 15 people had been killed by the latest wave of Israeli strikes, which come a day after Israel agreed a ceasefire with the Lebanese militant group Hezbollah. The Business Leaders Health and Safety Forum is warning proposed changes to workplace safety laws could increase ACC costs. The Safety at Work Amendment Bill would exempt businesses with fewer than 20 workers from having to manage non-critical safety risks. The forum's chief executive, Francois Barton, says non-critical injuries like back strains, cuts and mental health issues make up as much as 60% of ACC claim costs.
1: If you take off a requirement for small businesses to manage those other serious but non-significant harms, I can't see how you're going to see anything other than ACC costs increase through that claim rates increase. Now, the problem with that is we all pay for the cost of increased ACC levies from a business perspective.
0: Francois Barton says the changes could leave younger workers with fewer protections. A court in Madrid has ordered the wife of Spain's Prime Minister to stand trial for corruption. Begoña Gómez is also banned from leaving the country and her passport has been withdrawn. The BBC's Jonathan Fruin reports.
2: The judge in the case has ordered Begoña Gómez to check in with the authorities twice a month until a verdict is reached, though no trial date has yet been set. Ms. Gómez denies the charges, which include embezzlement and influence peddling. The case originated from a complaint filed by an anti-corruption group with far-right ties. The Socialist Party wrote on social media that the Prime Minister's wife was innocent and claimed she had been subjected to judicial and political persecution for 2 years. Pedro Sanchez has dismissed the allegations as an attempt to undermine his government.
0: A Wellington councillor says unnecessary traffic management for minor works is driving up costs. Repairs for a leaky valve near a curb in the suburb of Tawa led to a kilometre of traffic management, with dedicated traffic control staff and 3 sets of temporary traffic signals. Andrea Compton says water costs are starting to skyrocket, and she is encouraging the water entity to look at all of its cost structure to reduce expenses. She says there's higher scrutiny around public spending at the moment. A Westport man fed up with dumped rubbish piling up near a local beach has gone on a clean-up mission clearing more than 8 tonnes of steel in a couple of months. Danny Hakaraya took action after seeing growing piles of rubbish on private land on regular dog walks around North Beach on the outskirts of Westport. He says it's heartbreaking to see so much rubbish dumped at 20 to 30 spots, including about a dozen burnt-out cars. In sport, the Black Caps are 5 wickets away from victory over England in the second test at the Oval. Daryl Mitchell notched up another half century, eventually scoring 68 as New Zealand set the hosts 463 to win the game. And at the end of the fourth day, England's 182 for 5 with Kyle Jamieson, the best of the Kiwi bowlers, taking 3 for 37. The Hurricanes are lapping up, achieving the biggest ever winning margin in a Super Rugby Grand Final. They thumped the Chiefs 60-5 last night, and Geordie Barrett, who co-captains the side with Du Plessis Karifi, says it's a career highlight.
3: Took 125 games to me, so it's pretty special. Du Plessis and I's first Super Rugby Final, and yeah, to get what we wanted was unbelievable.
0: And in headlines, a big upset in the NRL last night with top-of-the-table Panthers losing to the lowly Titans 19-18. And the Netherlands enjoyed a 2-0 lead over Sweden at half-time in the latest FIFA World Cup game. And that's the news.
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0: Almost time for story time. First, though, the weather. The short forecast from Met Service until midnight. For Northland, Auckland and Coromandel, cloud increasing this morning, and then a few showers spreading north from midday. Waikato to Taumaranui and Taupo, including Bay of Plenty. Periods of rain, possibly heavy about the mountains, easing towards evening but remaining cloudy. Gisborne to Wairarapa, scattered rain spreading north this morning, easing this evening. Taranaki and Taihape to Wellington, rain, heavy about the ranges, easing to isolated showers by midday, showers becoming widespread and heavier from late afternoon. Nelson and Marlborough, partly cloudy, a few afternoon and evening showers, some possibly heavy. Canterbury, patchy rain or drizzle, becoming fine in the afternoon. Buller to Fiordland, also Otago and Southland, showers gradually clearing to fine from the south. However, a few showers remain about coastal Fiordland and Southland, and Chatham Islands, a period of morning rain, then a shower or two. And the Met Service forecast for the main centres today until midnight. Auckland, cloud increasing this morning, isolated showers becoming widespread for a time this afternoon. Westerlies dying out this evening and a high of 19. Tauranga, occasional drizzle turning to rain late morning, clearing in the afternoon. Northwesterlies dying out in the evening and a high today of 18. Hamilton, occasional drizzle turning to rain this morning, easing this evening. Fog developing overnight. Northwesterlies dying out this evening and a high today of 17. Wellington, rain before dawn, then partly cloudy with isolated showers, widespread and possibly heavy for a time this afternoon. Northwesterly severe gale in exposed places, gusting about 120 k's, easing early this morning and turning southerly. And a high today, Wellington, of 16. Christchurch, rain, easing to patchy drizzle this morning, then clearing through the afternoon. Fine spells will increase. Light winds and a high today, Christchurch, of 11. Dunedin, fine apart from a few light showers before dawn with westerlies. And a high today of 12. It's 7 minutes past six and now it is Sunday story time. Let's begin with A Time of Learning by Arana Reddy, told by Hinuwehi Mohi.

As they pulled into the Auckland bus terminal, Rueda felt a combination of excitement and trepidation. It was the first time she'd ever left Ruatoria, and her first time in Auckland. She'd never been on a Flash Newman's bus, and had enjoyed her long trip from home, especially the sheepskin seat covers and air conditioning. "Oh, I hope Auntie Mi's here," Rueda prayed silently as the bus came to a halt and the cabin was flooded with light. She'd heard a lot of stories about rapes and murders in Auckland, and the last thing she wanted was to be waiting at a busy bus stop at night. Rueda waited until everyone else had left the bus, then grabbed her kete, which held her purse and the remnants of lunch, and followed them out onto the platform. "Rueda, kia ora, darling. Welcome to the bright lights of Tāmaki Makaurau." Auntie Mihi bustled up to her and gave her a big hug. She was the typical mapi, or Māori yuppie, her dad said, wearing her $1,000 outfits and $200 boots and a face full of makeup. Tonight Auntie Mihi was wearing a navy blue pantsuit and gold shoes with big buckles, which Rueda thought were pretty ugly. Rueda had been accepted to study at Bucklands Beach Girls High School for a year. But she'd never been out of Ruatoria, and she'd never been among many Pākehā either, so her father felt that a bit of time in the big city with Mihi would do her a world of good. "Hello, darling. Pēhea tō haere, pai?" Auntie Mihi asked. "Aye, Auntie, real luxury in those buses. Te roa hoki o tēnā haere. Tino mate moe au nāene." Rueda had been travelling all day. "Kei te mate kai koe?" Auntie Mihi asked. "Oh, yes, I am a bit." "Right, well, just get your bags and I'll take you to a nice wee cafe in Ponsonby that serves the most divine Mexican kai. I'm sure you'll love it." They piled Rueda's two suitcases into the boot of Auntie's flash red BMW and sped out of the terminal and towards Queen Street. "This is Queen Street," Auntie Mihi said as she turned left into the main street of Auckland. Rueda was awestruck. She had never seen more people, more cars, more coloured lights, more shops in her life. Everything, everybody, was moving fast. The main street of Ruatoria never ever looked this busy, even at Christmas time when everyone came home for the holidays. And Auntie Mihi was such a radical driver, zipping in and out of cars and getting tooted at. When they turned into Ponsonby Road, the atmosphere changed. It was a lot slower, weren't as many cars or shops, but there were still a lot of people. Auntie Mihi pulled up outside a green building. They locked the car and walked in. Rueda had never eaten Mexican before, but she enjoyed her nachos, although she found the chili sauce very hot. She really loved the chocolate cappuccino. Auntie Mihi was into those sorts of kai. No boiled mutton flaps and spuds for her. Rueda had a full puku, and by the time Auntie's BMW pulled into the apartment car park, she was sound asleep. "E oho, darling, we're home now," Auntie Mihi gently shook Rueda. Auntie Mihi and Uncle Dave, her Pākehā husband, had a huge apartment on the 10th floor of a building overlooking Bucklands Beach. It had a beautiful view of the sea and Auckland City, which was lit up like a Christmas tree. "Hi, Rira," Uncle Dave waved from the couch in front of a giant television set. Uncle Dave was a rich Pākehā businessman. He was tall and skinny, but he was a nice chap. Mum said he must surely be a millionaire by now. He and Auntie Mihi had met at university and had been together for years. Auntie Mihi had a job in television and Uncle Dave was now working for M&R, a big overseas company. "Right, darling, a pōpō, ka haere tāua ki te kura, ki te whakaurua i a koe. 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"Just make yourself at home, love," Uncle Dave called. But all Rueda wanted to do was to have a

said slowly. "Well, dear, my name is Mrs. Pickering. Welcome to Bucklands Beach Girls High School. I was very impressed with your school reports from your old school, and if you keep your nose to the grindstone, you will do well." Mrs. Pickering gave Rueda a map of the school and then showed her to her form class. She introduced her to Mrs. Williams, her form teacher, and then returned to the staff room. Rueda found a desk next to a girl called Clara Mountfort. Clara was a Pākehā with long red hair and a face full of freckles. "Are you Māori?" she asked. "Yes, I am. I'm Ngāti Porou and I come from Ruatoria," Rueda replied. Rueda looked around the class. She was the only Māori. There was only one other brown face, which belonged to an Indian girl. Rueda began to miss home now. She wasn't used to being the only Māori in her class. At Ruatoria Primary, everyone except the Hughes family were Māori. And the Hughes family were regarded as Māori because they had lived in Ruatoria longer than some of the locals. But in this class, she felt lonely and scared. "Oh, cheer up, Rira. A bit of a culture shock, no doubt. Once you get the feel of things, you'll enjoy it." Miss Williams gave Rueda a wee hug and they began their lessons. They started the morning off with maths and then English, where they read part of Witihi Maida's book Bonamu Bonamu. At morning interval, Clara introduced Rueda to a few more girls. Most of the girls were nice, except for two snobs called Cassandra MacDonald and Susan Raynor. When the bell rang, they returned to class for their social studies lesson, which was about the settling of New Zealand. "Before the 1800s, Miss Williams began, New Zealand was regarded as part of Britain, and it was decided that some be given the opportunity to migrate to New Zealand, to break in the land, and take the word of the Lord to the natives, the Māoris. At that time," she continued, "the missionaries and settlers had to contend with the savage, heathen ways of the Māoris. Māoris were still eating human flesh at that time, and many settlers and even missionaries were attacked. They used weapons called Māoris and taiahas, which some say could split a person's skull in half. There are pictures of some of them on page 3 of the textbooks you were handed. The settlers began clearing the land for farms, and that is how most of the land was cleared. Now, once the Māoris accepted the word of the Lord, most abandoned their savage ways and became good Christians." Rueda had been listening intently, grimacing every time Māori were referred to as savage. Then Cassandra piped up and said to Rueda, "I hope you aren't about to pull out a Māori and knock us on the head." Rueda's blood began to boil. She'd been trying to control herself throughout the lesson, but Cassandra's comment blew the top off the pot. She put her hand up and asked if she could say something. Then she stood up and stared at Cassandra. "My ancestors were not savages, and I'm not about to knock you on the head with a Māori, Cassandra, though I'd like to box your ears. For your information, my people, the Māori people, were the first people of Aotearoa. They sailed here from Hawaiki using the stars to navigate, years before your Abel Tasmans and Christopher Columbuses." Rueda was angry, but her speech was controlled and clear. Māori had their own way of living, using the land and sea as their food resources, but never abusing it. And then what happens? England isn't big enough for Pākehās, and they decide to sail over to break in the land. They burnt heaps of native bush to clear the land, and we're worrying about the rainforests of South America. The land belonged to my ancestors. If they weren't tricked into trading land for guns and blankets, if Māoris had the cheek to stand up and fight for their lands, they weren't only killed, their lands were taken from them," Rueda continued. "We did fight amongst ourselves, yes, but so is just about every other race in the world. Look at the Scottish." Then she turned to Cassandra. "Your ancestors were savages too." Rueda was shaking when she sat down. You could have heard a pin drop in the classroom, it was so quiet. Even Miss Williams was speechless. "I thank you very much, Rira, for that. I must apologise. I've never heard New Zealand's history explained like that." Miss Williams looked embarrassed. "Well, I've read a lot of good history books written about Māori by Māori, which tell the truth as it is. If more people knew the truth about our

0: history and that there are a lot of things to be proud of, Māori wouldn't be on the streets or in the jails. They would have something to be proud of too. I come from a small Māori community on the East Coast, but I know who I am, I know my whakapapa, I know what I am, and I am fiercely proud of it. Miss Williams stood to address the class. Righto then, I want you to write a 2-page essay for me about what you think it means to be a New Zealander. Rita, I'd like to have a word with you. Miss Williams led Rita outside. I just wanted to apologise. I didn't really think that what I said would offend you, but I am really glad that you stood up and said what you did. I'd really appreciate it if you could help choose some good history books for our department. I'd be honoured, Miss Williams, Rita replied. When school ended, Rita went out to the gate to wait for Auntie Mahi. Well, how was your day, darling?
1: Pretty good, Auntie, but I caused a bit of a stir in social studies today.
0: Really? Why?
1: Well, the history teacher tried to tell us that Māoris were savages and heathens and all that other racist rubbish that comes with it.
0: Oh, dear, and what did you say?
1: Well, I told them the short, hard facts. But my teacher has asked me to help buy some new Māori history books for social studies. I was beginning to hate this school. I'm the only Māori in my class, and it's really a case of having to spot the brown face in the school. There are a couple of real stuck-up girls in my class who really haven't got a clue about anything Māori, but I enjoyed giving one of them a good go in class today. But I've a new friend called Clara. Well, Rita, looks like an exciting year for you then, doesn't it?
0: Certainly does, Auntie, it certainly does. And she couldn't wait to ring her father and tell him all about it. Back at Bucklands Beach Girls High School, Miss Williams was marking social studies essays. What It Means to Be a New Zealander by Rira Rerimwana. Being a New Zealander to me means accepting Māori as the indigenous people, culture and language of this country, accepting also all the many different cultures that live here. It isn't an extension of England. We are a unique and beautiful people with one of the most beautiful countries in the world. We're not at war. We don't have much pollution, though we do have to keep an eye on that. Our children have so much to look forward to. To ensure tomorrow's New Zealanders have the best, we need to find out more about our country's history, learn from our mistakes, and then clear the path for a safe and happy future. Kia ora.

And that was A Time of Learning by Irana Reedy, read by Hinewehi Mohi. Here is the weather report for you now by Joe Palin and told by the wonderful Davina Whitehouse.

0: back in the chair and closed her eyes. She always felt a bit tired after the grandchildren had been for the day, but she enjoyed them. "Tell us about when you were a little girl, Grandma," they'd say. And Pat would remember back to when she'd been young and the world had been full of surprises. Pat smiled to herself, seeing again the child she had been. It was strange how clearly she could remember people and places from so long ago. Her mind went back to the old house perched on the hills above Wellington Harbour. They'd moved there when Pat was six, and the house was already old then. It had coloured glass on the front door, which made a rainbow on the floor when the sun shone, and a special old smell of dust and must, even though Mum spent so much time cleaning. Of all the rooms in the house, Pat liked the kitchen best. That was where the family spent most of its time. There was a big table in the middle, and against the wall stood a coal range. The coal range was shiny and black. In one side, you could light a fire, putting the wooden coal through a little door or through a round hole at the top. The hole was usually covered with a black lid, and you could stand a saucepan or a kettle there to heat. The fire also warmed the oven on the other side of the range, and it warmed the kitchen too. Pat liked the coal range. Against the other wall stood a gas stove. Mum liked the gas stove, and she used it to cook on because she said it was more convenient. Although she didn't use the range very often, Mum kept it very clean with black liquid out of a striped tin labelled Zeebo. She brushed the Zeebo on and polished it off, like cleaning shoes, and the coal range was always shiny. There was a high shelf on the wall above the range, and from this Mum had hung bright curtains covered with a pattern of leaves and flowers. One day, Pat was in the front room. She had come in so that she could listen to the wireless while she drew with her crayons. The front room had a big table in it too, covered with a thick cloth that hung down all round it. The wireless was in two pieces, the black box where all the knobs were, and the round speaker where the sound came from. Pat wasn't really listening to what the man on the wireless was saying. She was busy drawing a red house. She'd just finished colouring in the roof and was about to start on the chimney when she suddenly heard the man say, "And today there is snow on the ranges." Pat could hardly believe her ears. She'd always wanted to see snow. She sprung up from her chair, scattering her crayons over the floor. She flew down the long hallway and into the kitchen, where Mum was busy at the bench. Pat pulled back the range curtains and was overwhelmed by a feeling of tremendous disappointment. There was the range, just as black and shiny as ever. "What's the matter?" asked Mum. "The man said there was snow on the ranges, but there's no snow on ours." Mum laughed. Later that evening, Pat heard Mum telling Dad about it. They both laughed. But it had been quite a few years before Pat herself could laugh at her mistake or forgive the weatherman who had falsely promised such delight.
1: And how delightful to hear the voice of Davina Whitehouse. That was the weather report by Joe Palin. Here is Hinimoa Te Toa by Tim Tepeni, told by Maria Walker.

0: anything. 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She picked up large wetters. Hennemore would scoff at the other children. I am a warrior, she'd say. Hennemore te toa, just like my ancestors. When Hennemore had to see the dental nurse, she walked boldly across the playground and down the long corridor. Hennemore was no fool. She kept her cool. She pouted her lips, placed her hands on her hips, and gave an evil eye. "A dental nurse," she cried. "I am Hennemore te toa. Bring it on." The dental nurse smiled and asked Hennemore to sit on the chair so that she could check her teeth. When Hennemore's brother thought there was a ghost in his bedroom, Hennemore was there to help. Hennemore was no fool. She kept her cool. She pouted her lips, placed her hands on her hips, and gave an evil eye. "E kehua," she cried. "I am Hennemore te toa. Bring it on." Hennemore's brother laughed and laughed. When Nana told Hennemore there was a monster in the garden, Hennemore went off to teach it a lesson. Hennemore was no fool. She kept her cool. She pouted her lips, placed her hands on her hips, and gave an evil eye. "E tanifa," she cried. "I am Hennemore te toa. Bring it on." "Hennemore, what are you doing?" Nana asked. "Don't you worry, Nana," Hennemore replied. "I'll sort that monster out." "Oh, Hennemore," Nana chuckled. "When I said there was a monster in the garden, I meant you." Hennemore giggled. When swimming lessons started at school, Hennemore went to the changing rooms and put on her togs like all the other children. But Hennemore didn't get into the pool. No, she sat on a seat beside Nana. "Come on, Hennemore," her Nana pleaded. "At least give it a go. You can start in the shallow end if you're scared."
1: "I'm not scared,"
0: Hennemore growled. She looked at the water. Hennemore was no fool. She kept her cool. She pouted her lips, placed her hands on her hips, and gave an evil eye.
1: "E water," she cried. "I am Hennemore te toa. Bring it on."
0: Hennemore ran and jumped into the pool with a splash. Hennemore dropped right to the bottom. She waved her arms and kicked her legs, but she couldn't get to the surface. Some of the other children had to dive in and rescue her. When Hennemore was safely out of the water, Nana wrapped a towel around her. Hennemore was so angry she cried. "Oh, Hennemore," Nana said. "Being scared reminds us to be careful. If you want to overcome your fear of the water, then listen to that fear. Start at the shallow end of the pool and learn to swim properly." Hennemore sighed. She knew Nana was right. "Kia kaha, dear," Nana said. "Give it another go." Nervously, Hennemore climbed down the ladder into the shallow end of the pool. When her feet touched the bottom, the water was only up to her waist. Hennemore smiled. She wasn't scared now. She joined the other children and started to learn how to swim. Hennemore's teacher was very happy, and so was Nana. On the way home from school that afternoon, Hennemore's brother lost his cap in the wind. The cap sailed up in the air and landed high in a tree.
1: "Oh, where?" Nana said. "How are we going to get that down?"
0: Hennemore was no fool. She kept her cool.
1: She pouted her lips, placed her hands on her hips, and gave an evil eye. "A tree!" she cried. "I am Hinemoa Titua. Bring it on!" She paused, looking up at the tree. "Aren't you gonna get my hat?" her brother asked. "I think I'll get Dad to give me a hand," Hinemoa said, smiling at Nana. "What a wise warrior you are, Hinemoa," said Nana.

And that was Hinemoa Te Toa by Tim Tipene. And our next story, this Sunday morning story time, is why Mihi Hōtiri, who is reading A Cat's Good Name, written by Gay Buckingham.

0: Before I got my kitten, I decided I'd name her Pal, because I hoped she would be my friend. I imagined calling her to come and play. "Pal, Pal," I could see myself saying. "Come here, Pal." And I knew she would look up and come. But when I went to collect her and saw her brothers and sisters, I realised Pal was the only kitten with no white patches. So I called her All Black the All Black. "All Black the All Black! All Black the All Black! Come here, All Black the All Black!" She looked up at me and she came. When my half-sister came for a holiday and saw All Black the All Black, she said I should have called her Silver Fern, because she was a girl. So we changed her name to Silver Fern. "Silver Fern! Silver Fern! Come here, Silver Fern!" She looked at me, blinked, and then she came. Silver Fern became very good at dribbling a marble, as if she were playing soccer. So my friend wanted to call her Manchester United. I tried it. "Manchester United! Manchester United! Come here, Manchester United!" She looked at me sideways. Then she came. We'd just started calling her Manchester United when my brother pointed out how she'd learned to run to the fridge whenever it was opened. He said she should be called the Great Guzzler. I agreed. "Great Guzzler! Great Guzzler! Come here, Great Guzzler!" She looked at me. She looked away, looked at me again. Then she came. Perhaps it was because she was always hungry that the Great Guzzler became so good at catching mice. Our neighbour said she should be called Mouse Catcher. I experimented. "Mouse Catcher! Mouse Catcher! Come here, Mouse Catcher!" She looked at me and slowly closed her eyes. She opened her eyes again, then she came. One day, Mouse Catcher was teasing a mouse she had caught when it ran under Mum's pot plant and leaves got broken off. After that, Mum said she should be called Catastrophe. Well, I gave it a try. "Catastrophe! Catastrophe! Come here, Catastrophe!" She narrowed her eyes at me for a long, long time. Then, with her eyes still narrowed, she slowly, slowly came. Not many days after that, Catastrophe was coming inside when a gust of wind blew the door shut and the very end tip of her tail got caught in the door. My grandfather gave her another name, Stumpy. It had a good sound. "Stumpy! Stumpy! Come here, Stumpy!" Well, she washed her ears. She combed her ears. She smoothed her ears. Then she came. My grandmother was horrified when she heard my cat was called Stumpy. She said it was a very undignified name and we should call her Madam Spoilt because she was so well looked after. I considered this. "Madam Spoilt! Madam Spoilt! Come here, Madam Spoilt!" She flicked her tail. She switched her tail. She coiled it round her. She pointed it straight behind her. Then she came. Then one day my father found Madam Spoilt trying to steal some bait from his fishing tackle bag, and he said her name should be Cat Thief. Well, that sounded interesting. "A cat thief! Cat Thief! Come here, Cat Thief!" She looked at me. She would not come. I called again. "Cat Thief! Cat Thief! Come here, Cat Thief!" And still, she would not come. I tried once more. "Cat Thief! Come here, Cat Thief!" There was no response. After a long while, she looked up, blinked, looked at me sideways, and looked away. She closed her eyes slowly. Then she narrowed her eyes at me. She washed, combed, and smoothed her ears. Flicked, switched and pointed her tail. Then she walked away. I couldn't believe it. She had walked away. I began calling her all the names I had used before. Madam Spoilt, I called. Stumpy, Catastrophe, Mouse Catcher. She did not come. Great Guzzler, Manchester United, Silver Fern, All Black, the All Black. Still, she would not come. My little sister heard me calling. I think I know why your cat won't come. It's bad enough that you keep changing her name, but it's even worse that each new name is worse than the last. It's only for fun, I said. Fun, she snorted. Would you like to be called Cat Thief? Oh, I thought about how I would feel if one of my friends yelled out, Cat Thief, to me. Choose one good name, she said, and stick with it. Don't change it, ever. I thought about how I'd hoped my kitten would be my friend. I remembered I had been going to call her Pal. Pal, Pal, Pal, come here, Pal. Well, she looked up, blinked, and looked at me sideways. Pal! Well, she looked away and slowly closed her eyes, then narrowed them. Pal! She washed her ears, she combed her ears, she smoothed her ears. Pal! She flicked her tail, she switched her tail, she pointed her tail. Pal! She came up to me, rubbed against my leg and purred. Pal, Pal, there can only ever be one name for a friend. You're my pal, Pal.
1: And that was A Cat's Good Name by Gay Buckingham. Our next and second to last story for the morning is Mars Bar by Norman Bilbra, and it's told by Jed Brophy.

0: One Monday, a new boy came to school. He sat in the desk next to me.
1: "This is Albert Mars," Mrs. Janes, our teacher, said to me. "You look after him, please, Jason."
0: He had a nose like a hose pipe and eyes so wide apart they reached his ears.
1: "I'll call you Mars Bar," I said.
0: "All right," he said through the hose pipe.
1: He didn't look yummy like a Mars Bar.
0: "Why are you wearing a hat in school?" I asked.
1: "To keep my head warm."
0: He wore tight shorts like runner's shorts, and his legs were bright pink. I thought he must be cold. "Why don't you wear jeans?" I asked.
1: "No jeans where I come from," he said.
0: "Where's that?" I asked.
1: "Save your talk until interval, Jason," Mrs. Jane said. "Spelling test now."
0: I'm good at spelling.
1: Mrs. Janes gave us 10 words. They were easy except for wheelbarrow. I knew I'd spelled it wrong. "Pass your book to your neighbour," Mrs. Janes said. Mars Bar and I swapped books. All his spelling was correct except wheelbarrow too. I grabbed his thin arm at interval, then jerked my hand away. His arm felt like hot wire.
0: "You copied my spelling," I said. "How could you see it? I had it covered up."
1: "I can see everything," he said. His eyes slid around to his ears. "You've got a spider on the back of your neck."
0: I felt a tickling on my skin. Yuck! I pulled a spider off my neck.
1: "I don't think Albert has any lunch," Mrs. Jane said to me. "Do you mind sharing yours, Jason?" I didn't want to share my sandwiches with a kid who copied my spelling, but I said okay. But at 12 o'clock he disappeared. I searched the school grounds, then all the classrooms. Then I noticed a blue light under the door of the storeroom. I opened the door. Mars Bar was sitting on the floor. His hat was off. An electric cord was leading from a socket in the wall to a plug on the top of his bald head, which was flashing like a light on a police car. "Yikes," I screeched. "What are you doing?" He whipped the cord out and jammed his hat on.
0: "Just having my lunch," he said. I shut the door fast.
1: That afternoon we had singing and sports, and I kept away from him. I didn't want to be near anyone who ate electricity for lunch. But after school he came up to me.
0: "Thanks for looking after me," he said.
1: "Where do you live?" I asked. He pointed.
0: "Up that road."
1: "There's no houses up that road." But he was off, racing on his hot legs. I couldn't catch him. I got to the corner and was just in time to see him ducking behind a row of macrocarpas. It was a noise like a giant motor mower, and a spaceship 10 times bigger than my mum's car rose above the trees. There were 2 windows in it, just like the eyes shifting around in Mars Bar's face. Then one of them opened, and a thin pink arm stuck out and waved to me.

That was Mars Bar by Norman Bilbra. And our very last story this morning is Potiphar and the Penguin. It is by Margaret Mahi. It is told by the wonderful Jonathan Hardy.

0: Potiphar's father had been a pirate, and Potiphar had inherited a pirate flag, a hammock, and a ship.
1: "I'm a pirate like my dad," said Potiphar, when anyone asked him about his work.
0: But Potiphar was a lazy pirate. He lay in his hammock sleeping, and when he wasn't sleeping, he still lay in his hammock, eating fish and chips and reading library books, which he borrowed from the pirate section of the library. He would read a pirate story from beginning to end, so that when he went to sleep again, he would dream about finding treasure. Of course, many pirates have parrots, but Potiphar had a penguin instead. He bought it at the end of year zoo sale. The penguin worked hard for Potiphar. It swept under his hammock. It took his books back to the library for him. It ironed his pirate flag and fried chips for his dinner. But Potiphar never paid it a penny for all its hard work. One day, as Potiphar was reading a book about a remarkably rich pirate, he found that someone had glued two of the book's pages together. Carefully, he prized them apart. Out fluttered a piece of paper with a skull and crossbones drawn in the corner of it. Below the skull and crossbones, someone had traced the map of a lost island, and on that lost island was a single solitary palm tree. "Treasure here," someone had printed under the palm tree in red ink. Or possibly pirate blood.
1: "A treasure map!" Potiphar cried with pleasure. "Penguin, where are you? We are setting sail. We will slide into the sunset, then out of the sunrise, then into the next sunset, then out of the next sunrise, and so on, until we come to the South Seas. And you can sail the ship for me."
0: The penguin spoke. "How much will you pay me?"
1: "I'm not paying a penny to a penguin," said Potiphar proudly. "Remember, I bought you in a zoo sale, and you will be getting a free trip to the South Seas."
0: "Okay," said the penguin. "I suppose that's better than nothing." The next day, they cast off and set sail, sliding swiftly into the sunset, and out of the sunrise, then into the next sunset, and out of the next sunrise, and so on, slipping through the salt seas from city to city. Each morning the sun smiled down on them. During the night, the moon mused on their mysterious voyage. The penguin cooked pirate puddings for Potiphar and swabbed the deck for him. It ironed the pirate flag, then hoisted it high on the mast. Potiphar snored in his hammock, and the penguin flapped its flippers at the flies that tried to wipe their feet on his nose. It stood at the wheel, holding the ship on course during soft, calm days as well as terrible tornadoes. When they arrived in the South Seas, Potiphar was too tired to read the treasure map, so the penguin read it instead. "That island over there." It turned the ship towards a tiny island with a single palm tree. "Treasure," said the penguin.
1: "Treasure?"
0: Potiphar woke up suddenly. They set off side by side, sliding through the sand, the penguin carrying the pirate pickaxe. They arrived together, pirate and penguin, panting under the palm.
1: "You dig,"
0: Potiphar pointed to the right place.
1: "A pirate doesn't pay a penguin and then do his own digging."
0: "You aren't paying me," the penguin pointed out.
1: "Just dig," said Potiphar, so the penguin dug. Clang! "Oh, the treasure, the wonderful treasure!
0: gold pieces, rubies, emeralds, sapphires, diamonds, and strings of pearls. Potiphar would have danced for joy if he hadn't felt so tired after sliding through all that sand. He made the penguin dance instead. As it danced, he filled his pajama pockets with gold pieces. "But I can't carry the rest of this treasure around with me. It's very heavy, and I'm worn out with excitement. I need to hide it in a place where no other pirate will find it." "How about an ice cave in the Antarctic?" asked the penguin. "I know the way."
1: "You sail then," said Potiphar, "and I'll have a spot of shut-eye."
0: So he slept in his hammock, swinging and snoring, while the penguin sailed south. It sailed out of the sunshine of the South Seas and into the storms of the great Southern Ocean. Castles of ice floated past. The penguin still sailed south. Great whales swam and spouted. The penguin still sailed south. An albatross circled the ship three times, wandering as it wandered. South, south, always south sailed the penguin, until it reached the icy edge of the Antarctic. "Here we are at last," it called, waking Potiphar. They were in a world that was white with snow. The very earrings in Potiphar's very ears were frozen. In the distance he saw mountains and great rivers of ice inching towards the ocean. Yet in spite of all the ice and snow, it was midsummer. The Antarctic midsummer sun stroked the mountainsides, turning them into silver. Potiphar and the penguin stood together, hushed at the heart of a huge silence. But Potiphar felt someone was watching him. He turned his head. There, just behind him, were thousands and thousands of penguins, all busily building nests with black stones. "Pesh!" cried Potiphar pettishly. "Why don't they use straw? Parrots do. But this is certainly a wonderful place to hide treasure. I'm glad I've thought of it." His penguin carried the treasure chest across the white snow and black volcanic sand. Higher and higher they climbed, with Potiphar slipping and struggling after the penguin, until they came upon an ice cave, glowing with a beautiful blue light.
1: "My treasure will be safe here. No other pirate will be brave enough to come so far south. Now, penguin, put that treasure chest safely down and sail me back to the South Seas. I need to snooze in the sun and swim in the sea."
0: "Well, I'm staying here," said the penguin. "This is my true place."
1: "Oh, no, you don't."
0: Potiphar tried to seize the penguin.
1: "You've got to sail my ship. What do I pay you for?"
0: "But you don't pay me. You never paid me." And sliding out of the cave, it slipped down the slope and among all the other penguins. Potiphar ran after it, but where had it gone? There, staring beakily back at him, were 30,000 penguins, all looking exactly alike. Which one was his particular penguin? Penguins, penguins, penguins. There was no way of knowing. In the end, Potiphar had to sail himself back through the great Southern Ocean to the South Seas. He had to cook his own dinner and iron his own flag. Work like that wears pirates out. By the time he arrived in the South Seas once more, Potiphar could hardly keep his eyes open. So he found a sunny island with a good hotel. He met up with other pirates. He sang a little, he supped a lot, but mostly he slept.
1: "Oh, well, time to set sail," he said at last.
2: "Pay the bill first," said the hotel manager, "or else you'll have to wash dishes for 2 years.
0: Potiphar reached into his pyjama pocket for his gold pieces, but there were none left. He had spent them all on singing, supping, and sleeping.
1: "I'll just sail off and get my treasure chest," he said cunningly. "It's down south in the Antarctic."
0: However, the hotel manager was used to the cunning of pirates.
2: "You can go in the Hotel Hercules aircraft, and two big hairy hotel detectives will go with you just to keep you safe."
0: Fortunately, Potiphar remembered exactly where the penguin and he had hidden the treasure. The Hotel Hercules landed skillfully on its snow skis. Out he jumped, slipping and sliding, with the hairy hotel detectives hot on his heels. 30,000 nesting penguins watched them climb to the ice cave. How beautiful it was inside that cave, under the crystal curves of ice. The treasure chest glowed, reflecting the blue light. But the treasure chest was empty. Utterly, entirely empty.
1: "So," said the hairy hotel detectives, "no treasure. Well, it's 10 years dishwashing for you, mate."
0: And they led Potiphar back across the ice and snow to the Hotel Hercules.
1: "But the treasure was there. I hid it myself."
0: "Perhaps the penguins have taken it," said one detective in a sarcastic voice.
1: "Don't be mad," cried Potiphar scornfully. "What would penguins do with emeralds, sapphires, diamonds and pearls? Penguins never go shopping."
0: "But they do build nests," said one particular penguin as Potiphar was pulled past. This penguin was sitting on the biggest nest of all, and looking over his shoulder, Potiphar couldn't help noticing that the nest glittered as if it were made of gold pieces of rubies, emeralds, diamonds, sapphires, and strings of pearls, almost as if... As the Hercules took off, bearing Potiphar back to the South Seas with 10 years dishwashing ahead of him, he looked out of the window and saw among the stones and snow a multitude of penguin nests. In the light of the Antarctic midsummer sun, a sun which circles the sky without ever setting, every single nest glittered like pirate treasure. And Potiphar also glimpsed again that one particular penguin brooding the biggest, brightest nest of all. Just for a moment, though they were going far too fast for him to be absolutely certain, Potiphar thought that the penguin winked at him.

0: And that was our final story this morning, Potiphar. Not St. Potiphar, just Potiphar. The ST stands for story. Potiphar and the Penguin by Margaret Mahi. Today's stories produced by Prue Langbein, Duncan Smith and Nicholas Muley. And you can hear more stories at the same time next Sunday here on RNZ National. After 7 o'clock news, episode 3 of Te Pahi, the Rangatira, the King and the Survivors. Next hour, shocked by the harsh colonial justice system, pleading for the lives of 4 men sentenced to death for stealing pork. RNZ News at 7. Kia ora, good morning. I'm Alison Leonard. The heavy rain and strong winds that have been hammering parts of the country are beginning to clear. Met Service says it is lifting all of its weather warnings and watches this morning. Meteorologist Sophie Huntington says a front moving up the North Island is bringing cloudy, wet conditions, but the risk of thunderstorms is low. She says it was especially windy in Wellington last night, with gusts reaching up to 146 kilometres an hour at Mount Kaukau in the capital's northern suburbs. The Minister for Biosecurity says the threat to individuals from a deadly bird flu strain is very low. A migratory seabird in Australia was found to have the same deadly H5N1 strain that has killed millions of chickens, ducks and wild animals globally since late 2021. The Minister, Andrew Hoggard, says people shouldn't panic about a potential new pandemic threat.
1: The threat to human health is very, very low. The main threat is going to be to our native species and to our poultry flocks. The strain of bird flu has gone all around the world, and there's been only a very small number of cases in humans.
0: Andrew Hoggard says the Ministry for Primary Industries and the Departments of Conservation and Health have been working together on the bird flu response. Officials in Lebanon say at least 15 people have been killed in a new wave of strikes in the south of the country. That's despite a ceasefire agreed a day ago between Israel and the Iranian-backed Lebanese militant group Hezbollah. The BBC's Hugo Bachega is in Lebanon.
2: If there was ever a ceasefire in Lebanon, it didn't last long. Waves of deadly Israeli airstrikes took place across the south and the eastern Bekaa Valley, both areas where Hezbollah has a strong presence. In one of the attacks, a family of 4 was killed. In another, a soldier of the Lebanese National Army, which is not a party to the conflict, was killed. The Israeli military said it was hitting what it described as targets linked to Hezbollah, and that this was in response to attacks by the group against Israeli troops occupying parts of southern Lebanon.
0: National Party faithfuls are confident about November's election, but acknowledge it's going to be a tight race. The party's 90th AGM is taking place in Lower Hutt this weekend. It comes as the latest Ipsos Issues Monitor survey shows Labour overtaking National as the party New Zealanders consider most able to handle the cost of living. National's leader, Christopher Luxon, is expected to announce an election year economic policy today. Wildfires in Canterbury have been brought mostly under control. A series of fires broke out in Canterbury and Mulberry yesterday amid high winds and high temperatures. Easing winds and rain helped firefighters tame the fires by 9 o'clock last night. Up to 20 crews were sent out to a large hedge fire in Ward, Marlborough, which covered about a hectare of land. 10 new social homes have opened in the Porirua suburb of Te Tahi Bay. It's the second project completed by a partnership between local iwi, Ngāti Toa, local council and the government, which saw the iwi take over management of Kāinga Ora homes in the city. Te Ahuru Mōwai Chief Executive James Tapuni says the land is returning to the iwi through the process of developing homes.
3: The deal is a good one in terms of incentivising development. It's fair to say that the standard of housing that was inherited sort of reflected, without getting anyone, 40 years of neglect. So there's a lot of work to be done to improve the housing within our wider area, but we're getting on with it.
0: James Tapuni says there are still more than 300 people waiting for homes on the social housing list. In sport, the Black Caps remain firmly on the victory path after 4 days of the second test against England at the Oval. At Stumps, Englanders 182 for 5, 281 runs away from victory. Kyle Jameson is spearheading the Kiwi bowling effort so far, taking 3 for 37. Not even the Hurricanes could have predicted such a one-sided Super Rugby final. Their 60-5 win over the Chiefs was competition's biggest ever in a title decider, and Hurricanes coach coach Clark Laidlaw was thrilled with his side's performance.
4: We wouldn't have dreamt of being able to win a final by 60. And I think sometimes rugby's a funny game, isn't it? Like in the first half it felt like everything went our way and a little bounces of the ball and gusts of wind. But I also thought the men were exceptional around taking their opportunities.
0: A thrilling penalty shootout victory over the United States has given the New Zealand women's hockey team the chance to win back-to-back Nations Cup titles. The Black Sticks will face India in tonight's final in Auckland. And the Netherlands have thumped Sweden 5-1 in the latest FIFA World Cup match. And that's the news.
5: This Sunday morning, two well-known comedians, Alan Davis, a big star of the screen in the UK, and Guy Williams, ditto in New Zealand, both with tours upcoming. On Calling Home, Bali, what's it like to live there now? The first mother and son ever to represent their country at Football World Cups, Jenny and Tyler Bindon. We'll talk to Jenny. 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
0: The short forecast from Met Service until midnight for Northland, Auckland and Coromandel. Cloud increasing this morning, then a few showers spreading north from midday. Waikato to Taumarunui and Taupo, including Bay of Plenty. Periods of rain, possibly heavy about the mountains, easing towards evening but remaining cloudy. Gisborne to Wairarapa, scattered rain spreading north this morning, easing this evening. Taranaki and Taihape to Wellington, rain heavy about the ranges, easing to isolated showers by midday. Showers becoming widespread and heavier from late afternoon. Nelson and Marlborough, partly cloudy, a few showers and afternoon and evening showers, some possibly heavy. Canterbury, patchy rain or drizzle becoming fine this afternoon. Buller to Fiordland, also Otago and Southland, showers gradually clearing to fine from the south. However, a few showers remain about coastal Fiordland and Southland and the Chatham Islands. Period of morning rain, then a shower or two. And the Met Service forecast for the main centres today until midnight. For Auckland, cloud increasing this morning, isolated showers becoming widespread for a time this afternoon, westerlies dying out this evening and a high today of 19. Tauranga, occasional drizzle, turning to rain late morning, clearing in the afternoon, northwesterlies dying out this evening and a high today, Tauranga, of 18. Hamilton, occasional drizzle, turning to rain this morning, easing this evening. Fog developing overnight, northwesterlies dying out this evening and a high today of 17. For Wellington, some rain before dawn and then partly cloudy, isolated showers, widespread and possibly heavy for a time this afternoon. Northwesterlies, severe gale in exposed places, gusting 120 k's, easing early morning and turning southerly and a high today of 16. For Christchurch, rain easing to patchy drizzle this morning and then clearing through the afternoon as fine spells increase. Southwesterlies dying out this morning in Christchurch. Your high is 11 today. Dunedin, good news, fine weather. Westerly winds and a high today, Dunedin, of 12. It is 7 minutes past seven. All sorts coming up for you this hour. We have episode 3 of Te Pahi on the way. Te Pahi is shocked by the harsh colonial justice system and pleads for the lives of 4 men sentenced to death for stealing pork. Can this visiting rangatira save them from the hangman's noose? That's on the way. And the House, speaking of the hangman's noose, time for our report from Parliament this morning. The House with Louis Collins and Phil Smith, that will happen at around 7:45 this morning. Phil and Louis pop their heads into a number of different hearings during Scrutiny Week. That is all on the way. I think we deserve a little bit of music to start, though. Here is a tune for you called Awake. Hopefully you are slowly waking up and someone's bringing you a nice cup of tea in bed.

0: And that piece of music was called Awake. You're with RNZ National. It is Sunday morning, 12 minutes past 7. Time now for episode 3 of Te Pahi, the Rangatira, the King and the Survivors.
1: E tangata matakite, e tangata moemoea, he aha te tangata ki tērā atu taha o te arai.

0: stealing food or stealing clothes.
1: Ka tino tere e nei kōtitanga. These trials move fast.
2: I find that the four accused ran as described by the witness.
1: Prisoners arrive in court, a judge hears the evidence, reaches a verdict, then passes sentence. The Poihakena locals are familiar with the speed and harshness of these quasi-military courts. But the pahi, steeped in the tikanga and kawa of Aotearoa, is not. Hoi anō, he mea hōhonu I whai ake. What happened next was something profound. Wāhanga tuatoru, te kimi, the hunt. I tuhi a kāwana king mō te kēhi, engari, kāore e maha nā tai pitopito. Governor King writes about Te Pahi attending the trial, but he doesn't give many details. Yet he does record that the men are found guilty. Ā, ko te whiunga, ko te mate. All are sentenced to death. Ohorere katoa ana a Te Pahi. Te Pahi is shocked. Later, he meets the men and embraces them. Te Pahi's uri, Professor Deirdre Brown, has researched this moment.
3: He was clearly very invested in the outcome of these people that had been sentenced to death. From the reports from Philip Gidley King, we know that Te Pahi had become very emotional about this, asking for mercy for these men because he couldn't understand why they had been sentenced to death for stealing food when they were hungry, and food being a common item too. Why would a person lose their life for something like that? Later on that day, he becomes highly agitated about it as well and quite angry. So it was obviously something which he couldn't reconcile with his own beliefs.
4: Nau te laulau, nāku te laulau, ka orai te iwi.
1: Ko te hurihanga rihari anō, no Ngāti Torohina ki Mataka.
5: In other words, when it came to the basics of life, the basic necessities, there was a sense of community there. So if one was hungry, the community was responsible. And I guess that could have been part of the reason why he acted as he did.
3: But more importantly, he realised that he had this very special connection with King and could articulate his feelings to see if they could affect the situation in any way.
1: E hiahia ana Te Pahi ki te āwhina. Te Pahi wants to help. I whakaaia Te Pahi ki te kawe I tētahi petihana. He agrees to take a petition to Kāwana King, asking for the men's lives to be spared. E hoki mai a Te Pahi ki te whare Kāwana. He returns to the governor's house, and there he speaks with King. Dame Anne Salmond, an authority on stories of early contact, sees this as a remarkable moment.
6: That's quite incredible, you know, because Te Pahi was genuinely incensed that people could be sentenced to death for stealing food.
1: Jorge Paruhe, longtime guide to Sydney's Māori heritage, can just picture it.
7: I could just imagine the smile on Te Pahi's face. You go, you're kidding? Really? These guys are going to get punished for taking pork?
6: He said, if it was iron, that's something permanent. But food? I mean, why would you kill someone for taking food? And he was incredibly upset, imploring King not to kill the people that had been sentenced to death. He just thought it was completely barbaric.
1: That evening, I hui tahi tētahi ruapu manuhiri I te kai o te pō. A group of visitors joined Kāwana King and Te Pahi for dinner. Ā, ka haere tonu te tau tohitohi. The debate continues. The Māori viewpoint on this side, the Pākehā viewpoint on the other.
6: There was total clash of philosophies. They're debating about who's right. And Te Pahi's holding his ground. This idea of tuku atu tuku mai, you know, this gift exchange, chiefly generosity.
1: Aira, I tonu a Te Pahi ki tāna, pau te kaha. Te Pahi sticks to his guns. After listening to King, he turns to one of the other guests, he kāpene waka ia, a ship's captain.
6: King was expounding on this issue of taking people's property without permission and how you had to punish them severely. And so Te Pahi points at a captain of a whaling ship and said, well, he came to Te Puna and he stole a whole lot of potatoes. Why did you kill him?
8: Good point.
6: Double standards, yeah.
1: Taua.

0: huihuina. 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He mea whakamiharo katoa. That meeting between Te Pahi and the prisoners, the pleading of Te Pahi for their lives, it's really an extraordinary thing.
1: When Te Pahi's in Sydney, whānau, he gets invited to this court case.
0: Ka whakaro anō ahau ki te pūnaha pāho ki a taringa. I think again of that taringa podcast.
1: Across the floor of the courthouse, he embraces the two prisoners. He then accompanies them back to their prison cell and he tonos for their lives with the governor.
0: And especially something else they said.
1: You know, what cracks me up is that their ude would be running around Sydney now, you know, and I think to myself, they're probably boy racers or something, and, you know, they would have no, they'd be none the wiser as to this kōrero, you know, and the importance
0: of... Āna, kā tahi te whakaro. I aha tia rā, i muri iho. That's such a great thought. What did happen next? Did Te Pahi's pleading work? And if so, kai hea o rātou uri? Where are the descendants of those men? But to answer those questions, we need to start with an even simpler one. Ko wai e rā tāne? Who were these men? But also, ka taia rānei e tātou te tuhura te pono? Is it even possible that we can uncover the truth 220 years later? Kaore au te mōhio, I don't know. Engari, ka uau ki te whakamātou. I'm going to give it a go. Arangahau, time for some research. Ka huri te aro ki ngā New Paper Tawhito. Newspapers from that time are archived online. So I scroll my way, day by day, through the Poi Hākena newspapers of 1805 and 1806, when Te Pahi was there, looking for court reports. I mōhiotia ana ētahi taipitopito mō te kēhi. We know some details of the case,
2: into three casks of provisions,
0: like the fact that it involved the theft of pork, he miti poaka, I tāhainia. Ah, ka mutupia,
2: and stealing from thence 35
0: a report from Rātapu to Tuarua o Pēpueri I te tauko tahi mano warurau maono, Sunday, February the 2nd, 1806, in the Sydney Gazette and New South Wales Advertiser.
2: The judge advocate could not refrain from observing that in an infant...
0: Kaore e kore, ko tēnei tonu, without a doubt, this is the one, nō reira. Koe nei te tūwhiri tuatahi, this is the first clue. From here, perhaps we have a chance of identifying ngā uri o ēnei tāne, the modern-day descendants of these men. Engari, me āwhenatia au. I'm going to need some help.
3: I'm Deb Morris from Genealogy Investigations. We're a family research firm in Wellington, and basically we look for and find people.
0: I pass on everything I've learned about this case to Deb Morris and her business partner, Dr. Fran Tyler. Mehe wā, mehe wai mārie, with a bit of time and a bit of luck, they may be able to find the descendants of these men. Ka timata raua I tā raua rapu. Ah, ka hari tonu au I tāku. Deb and Fran begin their search, and I continue mine. Because I still want to know what happened to Te Pahi after the court case and after his extraordinary pleading to Kāwana King. Mutu ana te noho a Te Pahi ki Poi Hākina, ka hoki mai ia ki Aotearoa mā runga kaipuke. At the end of his 3-month stay in Poi Hākina, Te Pahi returns to Aotearoa by ship, and he brings with him taonga, treasures. These gifts from Poi Hākina were the keys that unlocked Te Pahi's story for his uri, Deirdre Brown.
4: As he departed, King gave him a couple of very special gifts. One was a prefabricated house that was loaded onto the ship that was taking Te Pahi back to Aotearoa, New Zealand.
0: Mēnā e hiahia ana koe ki a mōhio ki te āhua o tērā whare. If you want a better idea of what an 1800s prefab house looked like, we've put some images online at www.rnz.co.nz/tepahi. Engari, aira, I whakaturi a te whare I ētahi kāmura Pākehā.
4: Was erected by the ship's carpenters in his pā, and we believe that to be Motuapo Island, which was his principal pā, on the tihi at the top. So anyone sailing in could see this European house sitting up top obviously a gift from someone, you know, a building of mana amongst other buildings of Māori mana on the site. I'm a historian of things, not of people, and this was my way of connecting with my tūpuna through the taonga that I knew he had. I was interested in, you know, what did this building mean? What would it have meant to Te Pahi and the people around him? But also, what did it mean to the people that gave the building? This was a building where the timber had been felled in Australia, in Parramatta, by convicts. This was part of their punishment. It had bricks with it for foundation, possibly even chimney. Those bricks were made by convicts, and that was part of their punishment. These materials were being pulled on carts by convicts, and that was part of their punishment. So this building comes out of a punitive process. So what did Te Pahi, you know, how did he look at this building and look at perhaps these mōkai, these slaves? He would have seen them as mōkai serving the governor, but also he'd heard these stories about these men that were being punished by death for stealing food. So he felt a great empathy towards them as well. And so that building came to Aotearoa, New Zealand, one of the first permanent European buildings. It just opens up so many stories about people and of things and their relationship with each other, of taonga and their relationship with people.
0: E hara hoki e te mea ko te whare anake he taonga motuhake mō Te Pahi. The whare wasn't the only taonga from Kāwana King that Te Pahi brought home.
4: He was also presented with a silver medallion on a silver chain that was engraved with words that indicated that it was a gift from Philip Gidley King to Te Pahi in response to the visit and the future that they had ahead of them. It's a tiny taonga, but it speaks volumes. You know, it acknowledges the chieftainship of Te Pahi on one hand, but also this relationship that he has with Philip Gidley King. And you can imagine that for Te Pahi coming back to Aotearoa, New Zealand, with a gift like that, that kind of said, I have been endorsed by the governor of New South Wales, the king's representative in Australia, and we're going to trade. How important would that have been in terms of a representation of mana, but also, you know, a representative of the crown, giving something of equivalent value to a rangatira of Aotearoa, New Zealand.
0: He wā hira tēnei, an important moment. He tino haerenga nui tā Te Pahi ki a Poihākina. Ā, he maha ngā tukunga iho. You can only imagine the impact that Te Pahi's return and the taonga he brought with him would have had on his mana and that of his hapū. But as the early 1800s wear on, the mood in Pewhairangi and Aotearoa I te moana nui a kiwa hoki is changing. From his maunga matakā, Te Pahi can see to the horizon and beyond. But even he may not have been able to see the storms that were brewing, nor where the lightning would eventually strike.
5: A lot of the guys that came ashore were very drunk. Abusive women. People often just went ashore and stole crops out of gardens.
6: For Ngāti Torihinga, there was a first domino in a series of dominoes.
4: Often massacres come out of confusing times, lots of misunderstandings, and unfortunately the consequences were for my people.
7: And that was Te Pahi Episode 3. The story will continue at this time next week. You can catch up on any episode you may have missed or you want to hear more on rnz.co.nz. It's 28 minutes past 7, around 7:45 this morning. The House, Phil and Louis, popping their heads into a number of different hearings during what they call Scrutiny Week. Time for some more music, methinks. Here is Island Time.

RNZ National, and that tune is called Anything. I was just looking, one lucky person won $1 million on Lotto last night. I sit here in mounds of jealousy of that person. And, mind you, I didn't buy a ticket, so I can't really complain. You've got to be in to win, don't you? Nobody won the big thing. I think it was 10 million or something the Powerball was up to. That has indeed rolled over. So that person that won the $1 million last night, I guess this song is for you. It's called Get Lucky.

0: Boom shakalaka. Yeah, I wonder how many songs have got that phrase in it. Boom shakalaka. Very catchy. Very catchy indeed. 18 minutes to 8. It is now time for our report from Parliament. It is The House with Louis Collins and Phil Smith.
1: Kia ora. Kofa Smith ahau. Nā mai ki te whare. Welcome to The House. This week at Parliament is a scrutiny week, one of two each year. It's a week when MPs and ministers are obliged to attend, but not in the debating chamber. Instead, they spend the week in many dozens of select committee hearings aimed at scrutinising the government's spending plans outlined in the budget. Select committees spend a long time planning this, including asking ministers hundreds of written questions to satisfy themselves about the government's plans and also to find areas that need closer scrutiny in open hearings, things they can ask ministers during public hearings.
2: All right, good afternoon, Minister and officials. Welcome to the Social Services Community Select Committee.
1: Parliament's best-known exercise in demanding truth of power is question time. But responses to question time questions often fail to even address, let alone answer them. And given that failure, scrutiny weeks take on more significance as an avenue during which sustained questioning might produce results.
3: Offer myself up to some questioning.
2: Thank you, Minister. First question, Rachel.
1: There are many dozens of hearings this week, and most every minister will be answering questions. Some hearings will run across multiple hours. Some will be highly combative and politically charged. Some will be more genial and cooperative. This year, here on The House, we're probably going to let the journalists with a political bent focus on the shouting and instead dip into a few hearings that might otherwise be overlooked, like culture and heritage, which includes aspects of broadcasting and is the purview of National List MP Paul Goldsmith.
3: Thank you very much for the invitation. I've got my chief executive here.
1: The hour-long hearing covered a lot of material, but the focus was ongoing cuts to arts funding, to broadcasting, to Te Papa and so on. Not just this year's cuts, but also planned 5% cuts next budget and also the one after. A few things jumped out. One was that the question that most stumped the minister came from his own National Party colleague, Committee Chair Joseph Mooney. It probably wasn't intended as difficult.
2: In 2024, it was estimated that the arts and creative sector contributed $17.5 billion to New Zealand economy. How much of that was because the government was paying for it, and how much was because the arts and creative sector was actually generating income?
3: What figure did you have there?
1: In case you missed it in the poor audio, Mooney referred to a research finding that the arts sector contributed $17.5 billion to New Zealand's economy. That's billion with a B. About the same amount as the GDP contribution of the finance and insurance industries. National MP Maureen Pugh had earlier asked a patsy question suggesting that the arts and culture sector really ought to fund itself more. So this was a sudden departure, and it spun on its head the idea that government support for the arts is a soft donation for fluffy things. Instead, it seems, it's a small investment with a massive economic return, though more often for the country than the artist. And what size return? Well, Arts and Heritage gets about $460 million, though that covers much beside the arts. But even if you don't separate that out, the return on investment would be about $34 earned for every dollar spent. And that is huge. IRD was crowing recently about an $11 return for increased compliance funding, and that also is big, but it's not even a third of the arts return. The second area that stood out was a question about ending the Broadcasting Standards Authority. It's the body that enforces statutory requirements that broadcast factual content, like this show, have balance, fairness, and accuracy. And again, the tricky question came from Mooney. More or less, it was, what happens without that?
3: I mean, the normal laws of defamation and things like that continue to apply, obviously. So that is a legal framework with which anybody who's talking in the public sphere needs to be conscious of. Ultimately, we have a choice between trying to regulate speech across the board, as is obvious to everybody, the way that we get our information and entertainment has changed very dramatically. It used to be just people have got a whole range or suite of options available to them, and if they don't like it, probably the best solution is to turn it off and listen to something else, and that basic market force operates. And then we recognise that, well, yeah, but there are some people who naturally think it's quite appropriate to have a higher level of standard for journalists and people who call themselves journalists, and so our sort of working assumption is that the Media Council would be the regulator for those people who want to join up and say, I'm a journalist, hold myself to a higher standard, and I'm accountable to a process through the Media Council. And then there are some people who won't want to do that, and then they'll have to explain to their viewers or their listeners why not. And again, people will have a choice whether or not they listen to them or take them seriously.
1: Despite that, the minister said that he expects trust in public media to increase, which I suppose by comparison it might. Goldsmith also leaned on defamation law as a backstop for media integrity. But MPs should be careful of presuming that that is their backstop. New Zealand case law, Longie v Atkinson, says that defamation cases are much harder to prove if the person impugned is a politician. Political criticism has some qualified privilege. So that was Tuesday's report. In the middle of the week, we ventured into two scrutiny sessions that lay along the intersection of a select committee's legislative work and its budget scrutiny. The Education and Workforce Committee's scrutiny was of the ministers for ACC, and then later, Workplace Relations and Safety. Those ministers were quizzed about a bill that the committee had just finished considering, a bill that will reimagine health and safety law. Under its changes, small businesses would only need to worry about critical injuries. MPs wanted to know about the modelling that had been done on how that would impact ACC's budget. Had there been conversations or budget increases to adjust for it? The presumption being that if companies can get away without safety training or even some equipment, that might feasibly lead to increased injuries. But apparently there had been no conversations, no budget planning, and no one was admitting to even modelling the outcome. ACT MP Brooke Van Velden is Minister for Workplace Safety. She argued it was just too hard to model. National Scott Simpson is Minister for ACC. He argued it wasn't his or ACC's problem until the injuries happen. Which might make you wonder what ACC's Associate Minister focused on injury prevention is even for. Those hearings were easily among the quieter and less contentious hearings midweek. For more specifics on that story, though, you'll have to listen to our podcast, The House. So that was Wednesday, which leaves us with Thursday, when Louis got down into the trenches.
4: Kia ora, I'm Louis Collins. Each year when the budget is announced in May, there's a rush by the media and commentators to identify their winners and losers. More often than not, that simply comes down to which departments got more funding and which ones faced the biggest cuts. With the government repeatedly warning that last month's budget was definitely not a lolly scramble, many agencies have been told to tighten their belts and absorb baseline cuts over the forecast period. As a result, many of this week's scrutiny hearings have focused on what work programs are being cut and how departments plan to keep operating with less money. One of the few exceptions, however, is defence. Here's recently promoted Defence Minister Chris Pink during his opening remarks at Thursday's defence scrutiny hearing.
5: I was pleased that Budget 2026 reflected the government's commitment to support defence to do the important work that it does. Of course, there was the headline figure of the $1.58 billion expenditure, broken down to $780 million worth of capital and operating expenditure. And of course, within that, a number of key aims need to be met.
4: A lot of the questioning on Thursday centred on whether Defence's generous funding boost would go towards shiny new kit, like weapon systems, naval ships and aircraft, or whether it would instead be spent on personnel, including pay and housing. Here's Labour's Damien O'Connor.
6: So my question to you is, if we've still got our priorities wrong and actually looking after the people on the ground, their salaries, their conditions, and in fact their housing, which is acknowledged, the basic conditions, is still something that we are undercooking, or you are in the budget and our approach?
5: I would say that across the four-year envelope of funding identified in the budget, that with $174 million to meet the costs increase to ensure that the personnel and equipment are ready to deploy, along with $120 million to bring Defence Force pay closer to market rates, and I emphasise closer, a point to which I'll return briefly, if I may, and also to meet non-discretionary remuneration increases, that which is effectively automatic or determined externally. I think it's fair to say that we have made a visible commitment in this space. Of course, it's always possible to say that more can and should be done. But for now, I'm pleased that we are making steps in the right direction.
4: With so many industries in New Zealand losing skilled workers to Australia, the Greens' Tiano Tuiono was keen to know what the Defence Force is doing to keep boots on New Zealand soil.
5: In terms of then retaining personnel, including with the potential attractiveness of other options within the New Zealand workforce or indeed overseas, I think there are a number of different ways that we need to approach that question. One is that we need to make it worth a young Kiwi or indeed a mid-career worker who might wish to see a life in service as having great benefits for them at a later stage of life, to think about the reasons that they join and to make sure that it's worthwhile, but also that they will be properly resourced and equipped to do the things that they consider worthwhile. And part of that does go to deployments and other opportunities, recognising that they put their hand up to serve specifically for that reason. In terms of looking after them well, between us already we've touched on some themes around housing, but I'd also say the balance of the estate in terms of training and even operational facilities need to be invested in. There is a considerable work program along those lines, for example, in relation to the Devonport Naval Base. Clearly we need to be mindful of the need to offer opportunities too in terms of people being well-skilled and equipped for doing the role that they can within the New Zealand Defence Force.
4: One of Penk's first challenges as Defence Minister came with his attendance at a multinational security summit. At that summit, US Secretary of War Pete Hegseth said New Zealand was freeloading off the United States and needed to lift its defence spending. MPs were keen to get the minister's response.
7: If they continue to push, and we, you know, concede to them, then they'll ask for something else, and they'll ask for something else. So if you could give the committee comfort that whenever these things arise, with the Americans in particular, that is the position that you will be sharing with them.
5: Yeah, I mean, I'm happy to restate the comments that I have made since that general defence dialogue, and even as recently as a couple of minutes ago. Happy to state very clearly for the record that the position of this government is that we will make decisions that we consider to be the right ones for the New Zealand people in our ideals and interests, consistent with our independent foreign policy in terms of the deployment of any such assets, and that the comments or the views of other nations are interesting so far as they go, but they're not determinative of the positions and the decisions that we make.
4: I te whakarongo koe ki te whare. You've been listening to The House, a program made with funding from Parliament's Office of the Clerk. Matua.
0: Thank you, Phil and Louis. Now, The House will be back with more from Parliament on Tuesday evening. We're on our way to 8 o'clock news to get us there. This is all the goodbyes in the world.

0: RNZ News at 8. Kia ora, good morning. I'm Alison Leonard. The heavy rain and strong winds that have been hammering parts of the country are beginning to clear. Meteorologist Sophie Huntington says a front moving northwards from Westland to Buller is bringing cloudy, wet conditions, but the risk of thunderstorms is low. She says it was especially windy in Wellington last night.
1: The peak we got to at Mount Kalkar, so you know that's quite an exposed station, was 146 kilometres an hour gusts at 7pm.
0: Met Service is lifting all of its weather warnings and watches. Researchers are calling on New Zealand to update its national pandemic plan as a deadly bird flu virus hits Australia. The warning comes after a migratory seabird in Western Australia was found to have the same deadly H5N1 strain that has killed millions of chickens, ducks and wild animals globally since late 2021. Epidemiologist Michael Baker says he's concerned New Zealand has rejected the World Health Organization's latest revisions to latest health regulations.
2: We need, I think, to reverse rejection as soon as possible. Not supporting the World Health Organization, and it's not supporting the global health efforts to control and prevent these pandemic threats.
0: Michael Baker says the country needs to invest more in its pandemic preparedness. Iran says it has again closed the Strait of Hormuz in response to Israel's continuing Israeli strikes in southern Lebanon. Lebanon says the attacks have killed at least 25 people. Iran says the attacks violate the peace deal between Iran and the US. The BBC's Hugo Bechega is in Beirut.
3: The announcement by Iran about the Strait of Hormuz puts further pressure on a truce that was difficult to reach and is proving difficult to fulfill. One of its terms is an end to the fighting in Lebanon. But the war here hasn't stopped. Iran says the US has failed to implement what had been agreed and that Israel has continued with its attacks against Hezbollah, violating a local ceasefire. There's been no direct response from Washington, but a US military statement said the strait, a key economic waterway, remained open.
0: National Party members are voicing confidence about the party's chances in this year's election, but acknowledge it's going to be a tight race. The party's 90th AGM is taking place in Lower Hutt this weekend. Our political reporter, Lillian Hanley, is there.
4: The party's AGM comes as Labor overtakes National as the party New Zealanders consider most able to handle the cost of living crisis, according to the latest Ipsos Issues Monitor survey. One party member told RNZ she can't understand how people can have either forgiven or forgotten the damage that Labor did. But most members spoken to believe National support is stronger than what the polls are showing. Leader Christopher Luxon is expected to announce an election year economic policy at the meeting later today.
0: A man is due in court tomorrow following a serious assault in East Auckland. Emergency services were called to Panmure last night, where a man was found with critical injuries. He remains in hospital in a serious condition. Police say the two men are known to each other, and locals can expect to see an increased police presence in the area as officers investigate. A 28-year-old man has been charged with wounding with intent to cause grievous bodily harm. New Zealander Everleigh Wehonge was reunited with her family last night after being freed from immigration detention in the United States. She was detained for about 2 months after attempting to return with a green card to the US, where she has lived for decades. Ms. Wehonge's lawyer, Mark Christopher, says she was in good spirits after her release and enjoyed a meal out with her family. Fire crews are heading back to several wildfire sites across Canterbury this morning to extinguish remaining hotspots and continue the clean-up. A number of fires broke out across Canterbury and Mulberry yesterday as strong winds and high temperatures fueled dangerous conditions. Fire and Emergency say overnight rain and lighter winds have helped contain the blazes. Crews will spend today mopping up affected areas and ensuring any lingering hotspots are fully extinguished. Much of Europe is facing sweltering temperatures this weekend, with several countries on alert. Hot air from Africa has created a high-pressure heat dome, which traps and compresses the air, sending temperatures soaring. In France, dozens of trains have been cancelled because of the heat. An Invercargill father with motor neuron disease has written a collection of books for his family using only his eyes. Michael Cocroft was diagnosed with the progressive neurological disorder 7 years ago. He uses a device that tracks his eye movements and lets him control a computer to communicate. Mr. Cocroft says writing is a way to stay active in his two daughters' lives.
5: Through these books, I have been able to share stories with my kids, create lasting family memories, and continue doing something I love.
0: Michael Cockcroft says he's aiming to beat Stephen Hawking's tally of 15 books. That's the news. Now with sport, here's Glenn Lama.
6: Kia ora, good morning. The Black Caps continue to close in on victory in the second test against England at the Oval. England's 182 for 5 after the fourth day, chasing a colossal 463 to win. Batter Henry Nicholls, who top scored with 121 in New Zealand's second innings of 362 all out, says the team's in good shape.
7: For us to, I guess, put ourselves in the position we are in now, it's where we want to be. And obviously it's been four hard days and there's one more day of it as well.
6: Winning a Super Rugby title is a dream come true for Hurricanes co-captains Geordie Barrett and Du Plessis Karifi. The Hurricanes beat the Chiefs by a record-winning margin in a title decider last night, 60-5. Karifi says he and Barrett, who were high school buddies in Taranaki, had envisioned the moment.
8: To grow up together leading Francis Douglas Memorial College and to now be leading this amazing team to a Super Rugby championship is definitely something we'll both be looking back on fondly.
6: The title is the first for the Hurricanes since 2016. Black Sticks goalkeeper Grace O'Hanlon's played a starring role in her team's march to today's Nations Cup hockey final in Auckland. They'll face India for the title after beating the United States in a penalty shootout in last night's semi. O'Hanlon, who saved a penalty stroke and two shootout attempts after the game ended 1-1 in regulation, says she likes to keep things simple when the pressure moments arrive.
9: You do your homework, and I think it's also about projecting a lot of confidence. The pressure's all on them. They're supposed to score, so it's about getting in their head, I think.
6: Meantime, the men's Black Sticks have finished third in their Nations Cup campaign in South Africa after beating Japan 3-1 in their final match. And Ryan Fox has fired a 4-over 74 in his third round at the US Open. He's 7-over for the tournament, 14 shots behind the leader American Wyndham Clark. And the Netherlands have beaten Sweden 5-1 in today's first of four FIFA World Cup games. Germany's game against the Ivory Coast has just kicked off. Koi Nana Puronga Hakinakina, that's your sports news.
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11: 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And comedian Pax Asadi's answer when asked to write a book. 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
0: Here is the short forecast from Met Service until midnight for Northland, Auckland and Coromandel. Cloudy periods, a few showers spreading north from midday. Waikato to Taumaranui and Taupo, including Bay of Plenty. Periods of rain, possibly heavy about the mountains, easing towards evening but remaining cloudy. Gisborne to Wairarapa, scattered rain spreading north this morning, easing this evening. Taranaki and Taihape to Wellington, a few showers becoming widespread and heavier from late afternoon. Nelson and Marlborough, partly cloudy, a few afternoon and evening showers, some possibly heavy. Canterbury, Buller, Grey and Westland from Hokitika northwards. Patchy rain or drizzle becoming fine this afternoon. Westland, south of Hokitika, Fiordland, Otago and Southland. Fine apart from a few showers near the south coast and Stewart Island. And Chatham Islands, rain easing to a few showers this afternoon. And the Met Service forecast for the main centres today until midnight tonight. For Auckland, cloud increasing this morning. Isolated showers becoming widespread for a time this afternoon. Westerlies dying out this evening and a high today 19. Tauranga, occasional drizzle turning to rain late morning, clearing this afternoon. Northwesterlies dying out this evening with a high today of 18. Hamilton, occasional drizzle turning to rain this morning, easing in the evening, fog developing overnight. Northwesterlies dying out tonight and a high today Hamilton of 17. Wellington, some rain this morning, then partly cloudy with isolated showers, widespread and possibly heavy for a time this afternoon. Northwesterlies severe gale in exposed places, gusting 120 k's, easing this morning, turning southerly with a high today, Wellington, of 16. Christchurch, rain easing to patchy drizzle this morning, then clearing through the afternoon as fine spells increase. Southwesterlies dying out this morning, and today's high is 11. In Dunedin, good news for you, it's fine today with westerlies and a high of 12. It's 9 minutes past 8.

Morena et Efano, and thank you for joining us on Sunday morning on RNZ National. Is the Iran conflict really over? That's what we'll start with. Professor Al Gillespie is with us shortly on that. Hamish McDowell is back as our quizmaster this week. And comedian Alan Davis will choose the best song ever for us. That's before 9 o'clock. Media Watch after nine. And then James Mitchell is calling home from Bali, where James has developed a successful business. What's Bali like as a place to live? Quite a few Kiwis are up there. Jenny Bindon will join us this morning, a World Cup footballer whose son Tyler has also become a World Cup footballer. We have our famous five music quiz for you and Bonnie Harrison's science report. What's my book about? That's another Sunday morning feature. And this week it's Tauranga's Anne Cleary, who's written The Nowhere Boy. A three-year-old goes missing from the back of a car in West Auckland. How and why? Our own comedian, Guy Williams, will spend a year on the moon with us later. Guy's got gigs coming up soon, and then he's off to the Edinburgh Festival. Anatomy professor Teresa Larkin will be with us as well. She's visiting New Zealand for her 100 Hearts project, which she'll explain. And we want to ask Teresa about heart health, perhaps reversing arthritis, pelvic pain in women. That's been fascinating research. Regrowing knee cartilage, even. And what works and doesn't with some of the wellness initiatives online. Anatomy advances galore being touted and trialled in the world now. It's very good to have you with us. 2101 if you're texting us. We like it when you do. Or by email at sunday@rnz.co.nz.

0: So, first of all, the Iran war is over. Or is it? We have 10 questions to put to Professor Alexander Gillespie. But before we do, this was Donald Trump being questioned by a reporter in the Oval Office the other day.
1: Thank you, Mr. President. You promised the Iranian people you would help them, but it sounds like you're willing to end this fight after your military objectives have wrapped up. Isn't that a betrayal of
2: the people? Will I help them? I'd like to, if they can behave. But they've been very menacing. You know, they're great people. They have an amazing population. It's amazing, smart, brilliant, energetic. They have a great point. I'd love to help them, but they have to be in a system that allows them to be helped.
0: Dr. Al Gillespie is professor of international law at Waikato University and the author of the book series The Causes of War and A History of the Laws of War. And he's advised New Zealand governments on multiple matters of international concern. Kia ora, Al. Nice to have you with us on Sunday morning.
3: Kia ora, Jim.
0: The first question, Iran says it's closed the Strait of Hormuz again, accusing the US and Israel of violating the truce. More talks are scheduled to begin Sunday, European time. What is the state of this peace deal now, do you think? I mean, does it hang in the balance? If Israel continues to attack Hezbollah, could the agreement collapse? What's your assessment?
3: I think you have to look at it hour by hour. In theory, it's standing at the moment, but the strait is now closed. They're starting to do the technical work. There should be talks for the next 60 days, but in reality, it's exceptionally fragile. The sticking point today is what happens with Israel, which is clearly an ally under the agreement, and the status of Lebanon, because the agreement says that the territorial integrity and sovereignty of Lebanon will be assured. But the problem you've got is Israel has got a buffer zone of over 600 square kilometres, and 1 million people have been displaced. And so the first thing you've got to do is get Israel out of Lebanon, but whether they'll go or not...

0: extreme civil war and a refugee crisis. But what you've got now is actually the opposite of what he talked about, because in the agreement you've got a promise for the territorial integrity and respect for the sovereignty of Iran and non-interference in each other's affairs. So the regime now is more emboldened than it has been in the past.
1: Yes, but what does this say, do you think, about the quality of US intelligence going in to this conflict, not to mention the largely unforeseen shutting down of traffic through the Strait of Hormuz?
0: They foresaw that this was a risk. What I think they did was underestimate the ability of the Iranian regime to absorb pain and galvanize itself. And I think they've also underestimated the military capability of Iran as well, especially with regards to the defense of the Strait of Hormuz.
1: All right, getting onto the nuclear issue. Trump said the overarching need was to prevent Iran enriching its uranium enough to build nuclear bombs. And admittedly, Iran didn't need to enrich its uranium to 60% for peaceful purposes. But can we hypothesize that there may be ongoing stalling now and many discussions and arm twisting required? Can Iran ever feasibly, without the world's intelligence services being put on alert, create a bomb?
0: I think Iran, with the quantity of highly enriched uranium they had and the purity, was getting close to having the material for a nuclear device, but they were not at the weaponization stage. But the point that needs to be remembered is that they were in compliance with the Obama agreement from 2015. When Trump quit this in 2018, he created the problem that you've got now. Can Iran go through a illicit route to find a nuclear weapon? It is not impossible that could occur.
1: That President Obama treaty with Iran when he was in office did not prevent Iran from ever developing a nuclear weapon. It just shoved it down the track. Is what President Trump seemingly agreeing to any improvement? This reaffirmation by Iran that it's not pursuing nuclear weapons. It's always said that.
0: The thing that Trump started off talking about was not just the nuclear issue, but also Iran's missile technology, which he wanted to curtail, and also their support for regional proxies. And the missile technology and regional proxies are both not in the new memorandum of understanding. I think you'll also find that the discussion about Iran saying it reiterates it will never produce a nuclear weapon, it's what it's always said, but the key point is that the fate of highly enriched uranium and Iran's nuclear program is both to be determined in the next 60 days. I think it's highly likely you'll get a carbon copy of the Obama agreement on the nuclear issue.
1: Yes, and Trump's being taken to task by conservative media now over that missiles issue that you referred to. So what will happen to shipping through the Strait of Hormuz? Because after the memorandum of understanding was signed, Iran, or a part of its government at least, said it would conduct dialogue with Oman to define the future of the Strait of Hormuz. So does this sound like what Trump described as unconditional surrender by Iran?
0: This is the exact opposite of unconditional surrender. In theory, the American blockade and the Iranian control over the strait will both lift within the next 30 days. But when you hear talk about Iran working with Oman to provide maritime services, this is code for tolls over the waterway. If we go down this route, you're getting close to the 16th century where countries start to claim the ocean and control the navigation by merchant vessels over it. And so I think Mr. Trump could be preparing to walk away from a fundamental rule of international law so he can maintain some kind of balance of order in the Middle East.
1: And do you envisage a situation when once, for example, the US carriers have left the Middle East, Iran simply shuts down the strait again because of various scenarios we can all probably think of, or else imposes intolerable demands on countries using it?
0: I think that's quite possible. It will depend upon the next 60 days and the negotiations. But Iran has discovered that its grip over the Strait of Hormuz is probably more powerful now than its quest for a nuclear weapon.
1: The New York Times headline, by the way, Al, President Trump lost this war. The Financial Times view is that Iran will get sanctions lifted and an enormous investment fund set up in return for essentially just opening the Strait of Hormuz that was opened before the war began. So do you agree with that assessment?
0: The sanctions are lifted. There's a reconstruction fund. There's an unwritten legitimacy for the regime. This is not what unconditional surrender. I think Mr. Trump is naked. The emperor has no clothes on.
1: Question number 8, not that you've been counting, I'm sure, but is Iran, albeit damaged, in a better position now to continue

0: It's repression at home, and it's financing of terrorism outside the country.
1: The human rights record of Iran is repugnant. It practices systematic discrimination. It has massive execution rates. There is a strong suppression of free speech. There is torture. There is arbitrary detention. This is likely to accelerate as the regime gets more strength and they crash down on dissidents and those who are non-conformity. In terms of its influence abroad with Lebanon, with Hezbollah, with Yemen, with the Houthi, with Gaza, with Hamas, and even in Iraq, there's nothing in the agreement that's going to try to control this grip that they have on their proxies.
0: President, Professor Al-Ghalesby is with us. Sorry to promote you briefly there. Trump had claimed Iran was days away from economic collapse because of the US blockade. And American conservatives, many of them, think Trump should have continued the pressure. Might that have worked? Media on the right, like Fox News and the New York Post, are publishing highly critical reactions to the deal as it stands, which is an interesting shift against Trump.
1: The economic constraints on Iran were working. Their GDP had contracted by 6%. Their inflation was close to 77%. There was massive infrastructure damage. Unemployment was getting close to 9%. But none of this was sufficient to have sparked a revolution. You needed to get to a much greater level of pressure on Iran, and Mr. Trump had not gone down that avenue as of yet.
0: Yes. So the last question, the long one, if you don't mind reprising again the point made by that reporter in the clip that we began with. What will happen? I mean, in theory, as you say, Iran won't get full sanctions relief unless it agrees to a larger deal over the next 60 days. Does Trump have the will to renew airstrikes? If not, do you think? Does pumping investment money into a resolute theocracy like Iran somehow encourage it to open itself to the world and become more benign? Do you think anything changes?
1: It's always better to be talking than shooting at each other. But over the next 60 days, it's going to be very difficult. Mr. Trump is dealing with an opponent who was not fooled, frightened, or forced by him. And I think if they didn't want a nuclear weapon before, they will want one now. There is a risk that Mr. Trump, who's made a career out of vendetta, could lash out in unexpected ways. Because right now, we're only the smallest of steps down a very long road.
0: Are you saying that the disappearance of a nuclear threat may no longer be an American red line?
1: I think the nuclear threat will be very hard to contain, and it will depend on what's agreed in the next 60 days. But I think that the regime will know that it needs to defend itself because Mr. Trump could retaliate. And I think that this whole situation could yet unravel quite quickly, especially with Israel on one side.
0: What a situation. Professor Al-Ghalesby, thanks very much, as always, for joining us.
1: You're welcome, Jim.
0: 23 minutes past 8, RNZ National, Sunday morning. Our regular quizmaster, Jack Whaley-Cohen, can't be with us this week. But, of course, we have our very able reserve quizmaster, the former Whanganui Mayor, Hamish McDowell, a mastermind champion and a Sale of the Century champion on TV, a barrister and solicitor as well. And these days, Hamish is the registrar for the Medical Sciences Council of New Zealand and the Medical Radiation Technologists Board. Good morning, Hamish. Nice to have you with us.
2: That's great to be here, Jim.
0: June the 21st is a highly significant date globally, as I'm sure you know, as it marks the astronomical change of seasons, longest day and start of summer to the northern hemisphere and the shortest day and start of winter to the southern. On what day will you cast your longest shadow of the year? And this foxed me, actually.
2: That's fantastic. What a good question. So yeah. It'd have to be the sun's got to be quite low. Well, could it be today? Could it be the equinox?
0: It could indeed.
2: No. Solstice. Yeah.
0: It could indeed.
2: But you've never been taller than today.
0: Never been taller than today. And and for the reasons you said. And the peak time for shadow length testing is noon. On this day in 2003, a book was released that became the fastest selling book in history. It still holds that record. It had a bird in the title. What was it? This is a good question.
2: This is a great question. The fastest selling book in history, 2003.
0: Had a bird in the title. Great question.
2: It is a very, very good question. So it's flying out the bookstore doors. I'm guessing perhaps it's a Harry Potter, but I think most of them would have been done by then. I'll try Harry Potter, something about the Phoenix.
0: Yes, well done. Very good. Harry Potter and the Order of the Phoenix broke all the global sales records as the fastest selling book in history, still holds the title. I didn't realise, by the way, Hamish, that in your mayoral capacity, you spoke to the last New Zealand team to play at the World Cup.
2: So, yeah, I did speak to the All Whites, and they were a great bunch of people. Because soccer, football has been always second to rugby, some of the history has been kind of forgotten. The legends have decayed over time. So I spoke to them about some of the great All Whites who played since 1923, I think the very first test was, between Australia and New Zealand. We won that one. And talked about some of the great players. Football's always been more diverse than rugby. We had our first Chinese and Samoan representatives in the 50s, I think, until recently when the Phoenix and Auckland FC have become much better established. People wouldn't support the club first. They'd support the country first and then the club. So it's a bit different to Britain, where they'd support, you know, Fulham or Manchester United, and brackets, and England, you know. So for us, it's a source of national pride.
0: And that gap between football and rugby has obviously closed, hasn't it? That's the thing.
2: Absolutely, absolutely.
0: You're a football expert. The youngest player at the 2026 FIFA World Cup is a 17-year-old Mexican midfielder. You wouldn't happen to know his surname?
2: Well, I'll guess by using the most common Mexican surname, which is Hernandez.
0: You could have used.
2: I'm probably wrong.
0: You could have used another common Mexican surname, which is Mora.
2: Hey, that's right,
0: Gilberto.
2: Well, I remember that. I remember you and me talking in 2006 because Mexico had a goalkeeper called Mora in 2006. So there you go.
0: Two teams at the World Cup have English managers. Which are they?
2: New Zealand and Sweden have Graham Potter as the Swedish manager.
0: Yeah.
2: So, yeah.
0: And we have Darren Bazley. And which of the 16 host cities is the most northerly? This is quite interesting.
2: Okay, well, it's up in Canada. I think Toronto's below the. I think it'd be Vancouver.
0: Correct. And I probably would have gone for Toronto. It just sounded more northerly, but no, you did right. Which country has Scotland played the most times at previous World Cup finals? Scotland's played this country four times, and they meet again this coming week, I think.
2: I think they've played Brazil.
0: Yeah.
2: A lot of times.
0: Brazil must be Scotland's nemesis at the World Cup, maybe.
2: Without Brazil, Scotland would already have won several World Cups. I think we can... The name like Hamish McDowell, that's what I'll say.
0: Hamish McDowell is our quizmaster and is for a good reason, as you can tell this morning. 2101 is what to text if you know what the answer to what he's going to ask, and you'll win a handsome pair of RNZ to your coffee mugs. So what have you got on the agenda for us?
2: Well, I've kind of got two questions, or although it's kind of three questions. You'll see what I'm talking about. First of all, can hurricanes, cyclones, cross the equator? They're the same thing. They're just called different, the same storm.
0: Okay, so you want yes or no for that?
2: Yes, absolutely. Yes or no.
0: All right.
2: And the second one is, you know, I love middle names, right? So here's a question for you, Jim. What famous criminal had the middle name Chestnut?
0: What famous criminal had the middle name Chestnut?
2: Well, I'll tell you what it is. It's Clyde Chestnut Barrow, which is, right. As in Bonnie and Clyde. But so on that kind of bent, what famous singer has the middle name Pirate? And what famous jazz musician had the middle name Sphere? S-P-H-E-R-E.
0: Right. Interesting question. So go through the three you want. So as with last week, Hamish wants three answers when you text. And what are they again? Just refresh us.
2: So can cyclones or hurricanes cross the equator? And what famous singer has the middle name Pirate? And what famous jazz musician had the middle name Sphere?
0: An interesting mixed bag. Lovely, Hamish. We'll look forward to catching up with you shortly for the answers.
2: It'll be great. Thanks, Jim.
0: 2101 is what to text. 29 minutes to 9 o'clock, RNZ National, Sunday morning. Overseas headlines for you. In the Sydney Morning Herald, bird flu cases confirmed in Australia, and the country may be facing widespread animal deaths. A normal president wouldn't do this. Trump unveils his luxurious new Air Force One. Why have Australian children stopped playing sport? We are the most decorated per capita swimming country in the world, but a quarter of our adults can't swim, and nearly half of primary school kids cannot swim 50 metres. That's according to Surf Life Saving Australia. That's one sentence in this report. Only 25% of Australian children meet daily activity guidelines. And on news.com Australia, the coach of the Socceroos is being blamed for the defeat by the USA. How Nicolas Cage lost a $200 million fortune. On the ABC, the saga of the Paraguayan player red-carded for covering his mouth at the World Cup. You can only cover your mouth when it looks innocent. The herbs and veggies that can grow indoors and thrive in small spaces. Actually, that's a useful article. Peas, broccoli, cauliflower, lettuces. We'll have a look at some of the other world headlines for you as we go this morning. Alan Davis, the star of the TV show Jonathan Creek and a regular on British entertainment shows like QI, is returning to stand-up comedy and next month returning to New Zealand as well. Alan's also the author of very successful memoirs, Just Ignore Him, and last year's follow-up, White Male Stand-Up. So his life has become well known. His mother died of leukemia when he was a little boy, and his further upbringing was marred by severe abuse by his father. These days, Alan has his own family, three children, with writer Katie Maskell. They live in London, where he's a fairly fanatical supporter of Arsenal FC. Alan, good morning.
3: Good morning.
0: I interviewed you for television. I interviewed you on your very first trip as a stand-up comedian to New Zealand in 1995.
3: Did you really? Oh, my goodness. 30 years ago. More than 30 years ago.
0: We must both have been at school. I was I was going to play you back some of that chat. We shot it in a coffee shop in Auckland. But it does exist, but it would cost us $46 a second, plus a few hundred more dollars in vital associated administrative handling fees. And so I can't play you that. do you remember what you said in that interview by any chance? No, I'm just joking.
3: I do not.
0: What we did find, in ways I shan't disclose, Alan, is this clip of you from 1995 on that same tour in Australia, talking about taking up cycling around London to get fit.
4: Everyone's got mountain bikes in London. These are all the rage, mountain bikes, and there are no mountains to speak of. You don't hear of the snowy peaks of old London town too often, do you? If I'm going out, I don't think, shall I cycle or take a chairlift? What's it going to be? I think I'll cycle, make a day of it. £600 worth of mountaineering equipment will come up alongside you at the lights, and some bloke in little lycra shorts on and a little lycra vest. You want to wrap up, mate? It's quite chilly at the summit, apparently. What's this base camp, is it, London? Do you want a bit of chocolate for up there? You'll be all right. And they don't like it. They don't like being teased. So then they want to burn you off with the lights. They're getting ready. They've got 1,200 or 1,300 gears on mountain bikes. But then if they go in the wrong gear, they're on the spot, going nowhere. Old people on walking frames. That's a crap bike, mate, isn't it? I want to get one of these. These are quite good.
0: I thought I'd surprise you with that introduction.
3: I remember having a really good time in 95. I remember the Watershed Theatre, I think it was called, in Auckland, and I was the first overseas act they'd ever had at the Auckland Comedy Festival, which was a new venture. I've been coming down to New Zealand for many years.
0: You have done. You were, I must ask you about bikes. You were in the pioneering days of Lycra jokes, I think. Do you still ride a bike by any chance?
3: I still have a bicycle and I use it. I play seven-a-side football with another old 50-60-somethings. And every Friday we think someone's going to end up in casualty, but we managed, so far we survive. And if I pedal down there, play football and pedal back, that's basically my exercise for the week.
0: Oh, that's good though. That's good though.
3: Yeah.
0: I shan't go over the full substance of a conversation you had a while back with our Saturday morning show, because people can check that out easily enough, but online. But your Think Ahead show this time also looks back and addresses some sad topics, as a lot of people who come to see you regularly will know, especially the historical sexual abuse by your dad. I'm not skating over that. I'm just reminding people that that was an engrossing interview that they can catch up with. What's interesting is that you seem to take the audience with you into those dark materials, and your skills as a comedian make that not uncomfortable. Yeah.
3: Well, that was the challenge, and I wanted to try and present a show which was reflective of all sort of parts of me, really, in my life experience. I've been working on writing memoir, and I wrote a memoir called Just Ignore Him, and which came out in 2020, and I've just published a sort of second volume of that, which is a continuation of that book called White Male Stand-Up, which is follows my career in comedy. Mm. So I was sort of excavating that time in my life, and Think Ahead is a show. Well, the byline for the show is I spend more time in the pharmacy than the gym. That's really this is where I am in my life, having just turned 60. It's always been in my mind all my life, things, you know, things from my childhood and my father and then losing my mother when I was a child, and so lots of very difficult subjects. And knowing that audience members, of course, are having many similar things in their own lives, different things, health scares and bereavements and difficult family stories and sometimes abuse stories. So it seemed a real shame to let the shame, as it were, rule us all, and for someone to stand up and say, well, this thing's happened to me, and we can bring them out in the open, and we can talk about them, and we can not necessarily laugh about those things specifically, but we can look at the context of our lives and find the whole situation funny. And I make sure that around those darker moments in the show, and I have these kind of cultivated silences, which I try and get a laugh from, I make the thing as uproariously funny as possible. I think it's the best show that I've done, and I think the response from the audience has been the best, because I think actually, for all the fear that I had that people might be a bit repelled or uncertain about this, as you say, darker areas, actually people like to see the whole thing. And I think of the show as a cake that I'm presented, and I haven't left out any of the ingredients, finally, at age 60.
0: Yeah, well, I imagine you've done a power of good by letting light into that place in your life for other people. And there must have been innumerable reactions after shows or when someone stops you in a supermarket, all those occasions since.
3: Well, what tends to happen quite often, I try to, if I can, and I think we're going to do it at nearly all the shows that are coming up in New Zealand in July and August, it's book signings after the show, and I stay behind and I meet some of the audience and I sign some copies of my book and I have chat. And then quite often someone will say, oh, similar thing happened to me. And so, yes, I've had quite a lot of people confide in me, and I always thank them for doing so. And it's not a burden. It's just, I try to think of it as a privilege that people are prepared to and able to speak to me, because I know how difficult it is to speak to anyone, even in the briefest way, about some of these darker childhood stories. And now I'm running around trying to go, you have to go to where the audiences are. They won't, you know, this is the nature of my job. And when we'd had COVID happening, we couldn't do any of it. So I'm very glad to be back out with the microphone in my hand.
0: So you almost became, or you wanted to become a football reporter. I understand you have almost single-handedly managed to keep the spirits up of Arsenal supporters through many lean years. And I imagine the joy of this off-season has really just stayed with you.
3: Well, yes, I've been doing a podcast about Arsenal Football Club since 2009. We had a couple of years off where when things were going, seemed to be going wrong the same way every year. We were running it. But we began it all again in COVID. In fact, we did it every week when there was no football to be talked about. And then that was, you could do things online and, companies like Zoom and all these companies that allow you to communicate face to face on your laptop really changed everything. So, and we still do that. And now Arsenal this season have become champions again for the first time for 22 years. And it was a tortuous and painful and fearful run into finally getting that over the line. And, our listenership's gone through the roof because there's so many people needing to hear other people suffering and worried and anxious. Or are they going to blow it again? So yes, I live in North London. I live not far from the stadium, and there's been a real euphoria and a very sort of happy atmosphere, which has been lovely to see.
0: Must be hard to stay comedic, really, when reality's become so glorious for you.
3: Well, the funny thing is, because you're on this emotional roller coaster and you're wearing your heart on your sleeve, and because the listeners are thinking, that's what we're like.
0: Actually, just as an aside, I was reading, and we were talking in the newsroom about this, about the tenure of football coaches markedly diminishing. So it used to be something like 4.8 years in charge of the big teams, and now it's only a couple. What do you think? Because I have no idea what makes football coaches great, but I imagine on the kinds of forums, you know, that you've been part of, especially that one, people have ideas. Do you have any idea?
3: Well, I don't, honestly. I mean, Mikel Arteta is the coach that Arsenal have. He's been there for 6 years, and the first couple of years, he survived. Arsenal won a cup early on, then COVID happened, so bad results could be forgiven. And then he found himself there for 3 years, by which time he'd sort of learnt the ropes. And then the people who hired him really believed in him, so they backed him. And not always with the full support of the fan base, but everything kind of clicked really for them in about 2022, and they've been challenging for the league ever since. But it took a while to get that, for that to happen. And what often happens with clubs is, well, they just fire someone, and you never really know if it would have come good for them or not. There's so much money at stake, and so there's a lot of sackings. Yeah. It's a high pressure job.
0: Yeah, a lot of sackings, including in your politics, actually. It sort of corresponds with the politicians you've had.
3: Oh, my God, I don't know what's happening with that. I mean, I don't know where people are getting their information. I really do think that, well, people are online, and if you've got a certain viewpoint and you click on a video and it says there's a politician saying the things that you agree with, and then you'll be offered up another video, someone else saying it, and then another one will come, and another one, and the algorithm will keep feeding you more and more until by the end of the day you're absolutely entrenched in your viewpoint. Meanwhile, next door there's someone who's got a slightly different point of view, and they've been sent 100 videos by an algorithm that really reinforce their view. So everyone's living in their own private echo chamber. Everything's more and more kind of polarized and hostile. And if you don't like the Prime Minister, there's 100 videos to show you that he's an absolutely ridiculous, hopeless case. And that's, I really honestly think that the internet and those kind of, I hesitate to call them services, but are really fueling this kind of fractured and volatile political discourse that we have. Because, yeah, Prime Ministers used to get elected, and then after 4 years, you'd have a chance to kick them out or keep them in. And now it's about 4 months and everyone starts to go, we've had enough.
0: Alan Davis is with us. Pleasure to have you on. You're, are you a pescatarian still?
3: Well, I stopped eating meat when I was a student, and I read some quite influential anti-vivisection literature, and really felt cruelty to animals was really intolerable. And I used to have on my bedroom wall as a teenager, I had posters of animal cruelty on the walls, which I do remember my father thinking they were quite bleak images. Years later in therapy, when I was asked, why do you think you identified with animals caged in a room and being tortured? I thought, yes, I wasn't very happy at home, now you mention it.
0: Right.
3: But then as a student, I stopped eating meat, and then didn't entirely stop eating seafood because I love fish and chips so much. And then I was told, I think by my kids, I was told, you know, you're a pescatarian, that's the thing you are now, which was something that didn't exist in the 80s, but yeah. I thought it was something to do with it being a Pisces, but it's nothing to do with it. It's a coincidence.
0: Well, I think we have better fish here in New Zealand.
3: Do you?
0: Well,
3: bold claim.
0: I'm assuming so. We've got a fantastic variety, and you must have tried some of them, you know, snapper and kawai. And terakee, the famous New Zealand fish.
3: Well, I certainly will be. I'll be having a few platefuls.
0: Okay.
3: I'll see what I think. We should do a blind taste challenge. I'll bring you a big old cod down.
0: A big old fish and chips cod.
3: Yeah.
0: Now, we're going to ask you to choose the best song ever. You've graciously agreed to do that. But I'd like to put you on the spot before that with a very challenging question. I'm afraid. You're playing Hamilton, Auckland, Tauranga, Napier, Wellington, New Plymouth, Palmerston North, Christchurch and Dunedin. Which of those cities is your favourite, please?
3: Well, that's a difficult one.
0: I told you it would be.
3: The one that comes to mind is Christchurch, and the reason is the first time I went to Christchurch, you know, it was such a lovely city and scenic and lovely, and then, of course, I went back and it had been flattened and devastated, and it was such a tragedy and very, very sad. And then I went back the next time and things were a bit more kind of on the mend, and the no-go area had been greatly reduced. So I'm looking forward to visiting again. You know, the theatre that I used to play just fell down. And so I'm looking forward to seeing Christchurch and see how things are. Great audiences there. Great audiences all over New Zealand, I must say. I toured Australia last year, and it's a similar thing. And I do find that if I'm in New Zealand, if I can say anything slightly disrespectful about Australia, that goes very well. And I have to say, if I'm in Australia, it does work the other way around. I don't know why you lot can't get it together. But it works for me in comedy.
0: Don't go to any of Alan's Australian shows. Christchurch is in the middle of a great revival, and you'll be impressed this time round. So I know that your routine is, well, middle age. You've alluded to it. Some of the trials and medications and daily life of being a bit middle aged. Just to kind of ask you a broad question about the gig, about the show.
3: Well, I mean, there's a fair amount in the show about erectile dysfunction. I can see you're hedging around the issue. I've got high cholesterol, and I've suddenly realised, having small children, that I am no longer. I took my youngest to see Back to the Future, the musical, and he thought I looked like Doc Brown, the mad scientist who puts the time machine in the sports car, and I thought I was still Marty McFly on a skateboard. So, you know, what's going on in your head sometimes is not what other people see.
0: That's pretty good. All right. Well, I'll let you go into the night, but the best song ever, I see someone suggested online this should be the new British national anthem, speaking of what we're discussing. can you tell us what you've chosen, please?
3: Well, I've chosen That's Entertainment by The Jam. Paul Weller wrote it supposedly in 20 minutes on an acoustic guitar, and it's kind of snapshots of urban life, and it's got a great guitar riff. And I was living in Loughton on the outskirts of London, not dissimilar commuter belt kind of place. There isn't a lot to do. But he had started going into London with his band and playing gigs in all the great famous clubs in town when they were coming up. So there's a lot of that kind of late night tubes and buses and gritty and slightly dangerous air in what he was talking about. And you could identify with it if you lived in a similar part of the world.
0: Yeah, yeah, understood. And it'll be nice to hear it again, because you don't often hear that's entertainment on by the Jam on the radio. Look, thanks for giving us your time again. All the best for the tour. Very nice to catch up with you too, Alan.
3: Thank you. Thanks very much. And I'm very much looking forward to seeing New Zealand again.
0: Alan Davis, the British comedian, at 10 minutes to 9 o'clock, RNZ National Sunday morning. Craig Patterson in Christchurch. Congratulations, Craig. You are the winner of the quiz this morning. We had lots of right answers, but you were first. Quizmaster Hamish McDougall is back with us. Hamish, would you mind repeating the questions that you asked and supplying the answers, please?
2: So the first question was, can cyclones or hurricanes cross the equator? And the second one was a double banger. Which famous singer has the middle name Pirate? And what famous jazz musician had the middle name Sphere? So to go to the cyclones, now cyclones, hurricanes and typhoons, they're all the same kind of storm. They're all an air mass that rotates around a kind of center of low atmospheric pressure. They rotate anti-clockwise in the northern hemisphere and clockwise in the southern hemisphere. And this is all because of something called the Coriolis effect. I usually, at the pub quizzes, I go and get the beer during the science and nature round. But this was interesting. When cyclones or hurricanes get close to the equator, that force, the Coriolis force, weakens, and there just isn't the force to give the storm the required vorticity, the required strength of rotation. And, you know, the storm generally collapses or weakens to the structure just disappears. No hurricane or cyclone has ever been recorded as crossing the equator.
0: So in a country like Ecuador, you would never have a cyclone or a hurricane?
2: Yeah, well, the sailors used to say that you're safe if you're sailing along the equator. So to middle names, and of course, you know, everyone loves a decent middle name, and you know, think of Kobe Bean Bryant and Richard Tiffany Gear. But I asked you which famous singer had the middle name Pirate. It is Billie Eilish Pirate Beard O'Connell, which is a great name. Billie Eilish Pirate Beard O'Connell. And then the famous jazz musician who had the middle name Sphere, another just beautifully named person. I really admire Thelonious Sphere Monk's parents for really just leaping for it. So that great pianist, jazz pianist, delighted with the name Sphere.
0: Thelonious Sphere Monk, yeah.
2: And Billie Eilish Pirate O'Connell.
0: Yeah, that's even better. Super.
2: Amazing.
0: Hamish McDougall, thank you so much for being our quizmaster this week, and some great questions there. We look forward to having you come on again. Much appreciated.
2: Thank you, Jim. It's been a pleasure.
0: 6 minutes to nine, we had a slight mishap with the Jam, and that's entertainment, because briefly there wasn't any entertainment, but there is now. So this is the best song ever, chosen by Alan Davis, in case you thought we weren't going to play it at all. The Jam, that's entertainment.

0: Best song ever, says Alan Davis. That's Entertainment from The Jam. The news with Alison Leonard is a couple of minutes away. What we discussed earlier with Hamish has cast a long shadow with you. There is no shadow at noon, says the first texter on this, on the equator on the 21st, as the sun is directly overhead. So the longest shadow will be at sunrise or sunset. Thank you. Yes, what we said was the longest shadow is cast at the winter solstice at noon, in our case, much further south. Someone else, David Shillington, says the noon longest shadow date is not always on the 21st of June, as it depends on one's latitude. This shifts by a few days as one moves north or south away from the equator. Complicated equations involved following the sun's apparent motion in our skies. Thank you, David. Yes, nothing's entirely simple. More news headlines from overseas for you in the New York Times this morning. Trump was right. The war did end with surrender. The science that turned lizard venom into GLP-1 is under attack. CNN says teens who feel ignored by parents scrolling on their phones may be less secure in their relationships. The US dares to dream the impossible World Cup dream. Yes, with good reason so far. And also Trump's national reflecting pool is full of algae and peeling blue, something or other. And Trump blames vandals. On Fox News, as we were talking about with Professor Al Gillespie, Trump says Iran missiles aren't the problem now after the White House made them central to its war rationale. And USA Today reports that Anne Hathaway is pregnant with her third child. Across the pond in The Guardian, the Spanish Prime Minister's wife is to stand trial on corruption charges and has been banned from leaving the country. The allies of the new MP, Andy Burnham, are confident he will swiftly oust Keir Starmer and become the British Prime Minister. But it is not yet a done deal. His economic advisor wants Britain to borrow more, apparently. In the Daily Mail, the unanswered questions about the UK's worst train disaster in 20 years, one dead and 100 people injured. Jeremy Clarkson's cancer is in remission, and he's urging men to get checked for the deadly things that can ail them. Speaking of what Alan Davis was talking about regarding what ails a lot of people in middle age. And in The Independent, Shania Twain never wanted to be in the spotlight. She was petrified of it, which is reasonably interesting. So after the news, Media Watch, of course.
1: RNZ News at 9. Kia ora, good morning. I'm Alison Leonard. Iran says it has again closed the Strait of Hormuz in response to Israeli attacks in southern Lebanon. The Iranian military describes the fresh attacks as a breach of the peace deal with the US. But the US insists the strait remains open. The BBC's John Donison reports from Jerusalem.
2: We've had numerous pledges of a ceasefire in Lebanon. That was one of the whole reasons that the deal went through in the first place, but it simply not happened. And while those troops remain occupying a large area of land, that is just not acceptable to Lebanon, and it's especially not acceptable to Hezbollah. What pressure will the White House put on Israel to scale back, possibly withdraw its troops from southern Lebanon? That is something that Israel's prime minister is going to be extremely reluctant to do.
1: Police and volunteers are resuming the search today for a missing autistic man in Canterbury. Patrick Eagle was last seen just before 10 o'clock yesterday morning on the Conical Hill track in Hanmer Springs after becoming separated from family members. Police say the 26-year-old is autistic and non-verbal, unfamiliar with the area and unlikely to seek help, raising concerns for his welfare. Around 30 volunteers are joining police search and rescue teams in today's search for him. Researchers say the risk of a new pandemic from a bird flu virus is low. A migratory seabird in Australia was found to have the same deadly H5N1 strain that has killed millions of chickens, ducks and wild animals globally since late 2021. Epidemiologist Michael Baker says most human pandemics start from animals, but this strain of bird flu does not show a strong ability to transmit itself to humans. A business workplace safety group says proposed law changes would leave young workers with fewer protections. The Safety at Work Amendment Bill would exempt businesses with fewer than 20 workers from having to manage non-critical safety risks. Francois Barton from the Business Leaders Health and Safety Forum says most small businesses would no longer be required to manage risks such as back injuries, cuts, bullying and workload stress.
3: Who do I want my kids to work for? An organisation that's got a responsibility to manage all of the harm to my kids, as well as my children having a responsibility, but all of the harm? Or do I want them to work for a small business that needn't do that?
1: Francois Barton says the changes could increase ACC costs. In the UK, 28 people remain in hospital, 9 of them in a critical condition after a train crash. A train driver was killed and 100 people injured when 2 trains collided at Bedford, north of London. Chief Constable Lucy Dorsey said the crash was being investigated and asked people to refrain from speculating about what happened. A spat between Donald Trump and Italian Prime Minister Giorgia Meloni has escalated. Mr. Trump has doubled down on a claim that Ms. Meloni begged to take a photo with him during last week's G7 summit in France. Mr. Trump also claimed Ms. Meloni was doing poorly with her level of popularity. But Ms. Meloni has hit back, saying her popularity should not be a concern of his, and Mr. Trump would be way better to worry about his own. In sport, the Black Caps remain on track for victory after 4 days of the second cricket test against England at the Oval. England's 182 for 5 at stumps, a long way from the victory target of 463. Kyle Jamieson's been the best of the Kiwi bowlers so far, taking 3 for 37. And the Chiefs have been left scratching their heads following their record defeat to the Hurricanes in the Super Rugby final. The Chiefs lost 60-5 and captain Luke Jacobson says nothing went right.
4: There was things that went the Hurricanes' way, and I'm not saying that's what won them the game, but it was just a bad start from us, and they got some really good momentum from that. Well, we didn't rally fast enough and they got their tails up.
1: Ivory Coast has a surprise half-time lead against Germany in their Group E match at the FIFA World Cup. The African nation lead 1-0. Earlier today, the Netherlands beat Sweden 5-1 in Group F. And a shock result in last night's NRL action, with the competition favourites, the Panthers, losing to the Titans 19-18. That's the news.
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1: Back with Jim Mora and Sunday Morning in just a moment. First, though, the short forecast from Met Service until midnight. Northland, Auckland and Coromandel. Cloudy periods, a few showers spreading north from midday. Waikato to Taumarunui and Taupo, including Bay of Plenty. Periods of rain today, possibly heavy about the mountains, easing towards evening but remaining cloudy. Gisborne to Wairarapa, scattered rain spreading north this morning, easing this evening. Taranaki and Taihape to Wellington, a few showers becoming widespread and heavier from late afternoon. Nelson and Marlborough, partly cloudy, a few afternoon and evening showers, some possibly heavy. Canterbury, Buller, Grey and Westland from Hokitika northwards, patchy rain or drizzle becoming fine this afternoon. Westland, south of Hokitika, Fiordland, Otago and Southland, fine apart from a few showers near the south coast and Stewart Island. And Chatham Islands, rain easing to a few showers this afternoon. It is 6 minutes past nine.
0: Kia ora tata and thank you for your company with us on Sunday morning. James Mitchell before 10 o'clock on what it's like living in Bali as opposed to just visiting Bali. Jenny Bindon after 10, she and her son Tyler have become the first mother and son to play in Football World Cups. Guy Williams is with us after 11. Our second comedian of the morning and special guest Teresa Larkin on her 100 Hearts project, and a lot more besides regarding human anatomy and what can be done now to fix our bodies. Now it's Media Watch. This week, Colin Peacock talks to the new publisher of Metro about reviving the once definitive Auckland magazine. First, though, he's looking at how media have handled the contradictory claims of politicians about the costs of their political promises and policies.
10: Well, the Football World Cup is now well and truly underway tonight, with the added bonus of providing a welcome boost for businesses here in London.
11: Generally, as a business, it increases by about 30%.
10: The government says pubs will benefit from extended licensing hours, and the community secretary has called on the so-called fun police not to stand in the way of sensible World Cup screenings.
12: That was the BBC's TV news for London last weekend after the World Cup kicked off in North America. And the Stag's Head pub owner, Nigel, cunningly used the platform to urge more people walking around in London to walk into his pub for the football on TV.
11: Don't watch it at home. Come into the pubs and watch it. And enjoy the atmosphere. Come on, England.
10: And Scotland.
11: And Scotland.
12: Well, football isn't quite the pub draw card here that it is in England and Scotland, but it seems like Auckland venues could do with a bit more walk-ins right now too, judging by this on Morning Report last Monday.
13: Lots of people about, but they're spending less. Is that what's happening?
14: People are walking about. I wouldn't say they're coming into the venues, but there's certainly more people out and about in the town. But yeah, when they do come in, I mean, domestic spend is down, definitely down.
12: That was Tricky Hartley, the owner of the Conservatory in Auckland, talking there to John Campbell. And after hospo guy Tricky Hartley spoke up on Morning Report on Monday, the Prime Minister was next, painting a rosier picture.
15: We've now got growth in the economy. We've got our wages going to be growing faster than inflation. Jobs, 220,000 new jobs being created, and a surplus where for the first time in a decade, our revenue is greater than our costs. And that's a lot to put at risk, and none of those things can be taken for granted, and it requires a disciplined and responsible government.
12: And after that, Christopher Luxon urged Morning Report's Ingrid Hipkiss to challenge the opposition's spending plans.
15: You know, Labour, you know, should be held accountable. I think you as the media can hold them to account as well. I think that's really important.
6: Well, we do that every week. Are you worried their cost of living policies...
15: Do you know how they are going to fund pay equity, for example, Ingrid?
6: I don't know off the top of my head how they're going to do that. We're asking the question.
12: Just half an hour earlier, Ingrid Hipkiss co-host John Campbell was quizzing Labour's finance spokesperson Barbara Edmonds on that very thing.
13: These are simple questions, and shouldn't you be ready for them? Wasn't National, wasn't the coalition government always going to play this card?
12: Well, the card John Campbell was talking about there was firmly slapped on the table by Finance Minister Nicola Willis the previous day when she called a news conference to claim that she had done Labour's homework for them and found $18 billion in what she called hidden bills for its policies. And if the goal was to set the Monday morning news agenda, well, that worked. But all that also sparked scrutiny of the political tactics and media management of the government. National had already targeted one of Labour's few policies so far, but also a relatively modest pledge, weekly caps on public transport spending. Labour said that would cost the country $65 million, though economists running the rule over it reckoned the real bill would be bigger. And much, much bigger, according to Transport Minister Simeon Brown, who turned Labour's own figures back on them by multiplying them together. Showing 1.3 million Kiwis saving $1,200 a year actually added up to $1.6 billion, an unexplained gap, he said, of more than $1.5 billion. Now that's huge, but it assumed that everyone who could benefit would get the maximum saving every week, all year, which isn't really feasible. On TVNZ's Breakfast on Monday, the Deputy Prime Minister David Seymour also claimed that Labour's transport policy would make public transport worse.
16: You will get less service, you'll get less frequent, you'll get less reliable, you'll get less clean, and hopefully not, but you could get less security. There'll actually be less people taking public transport under this scheme, because ultimately price matters. Yep, of course price matters, but it's not the only thing that matters when you choose to take public transport.
12: Now, that was a claim headlined in Breakfast's news updates throughout Monday morning, but why that would come to pass from a simple fare cap wasn't at all clear. But then again, neither was the detail on how Labour had done their sums when Barbara Edmonds spoke to TVNZ's Tova O'Brien soon after on Breakfast.
17: Where have you released those full workings? I've just seen that kind of that one-page document that you put out with a map of New Zealand, which didn't have much more else on it.
18: Oh, just to the different media outlets that have asked us.
17: So okay, great. So it is out.
18: So happy to provide it to you.
17: Perfect. Yep. Thank you very much. That would be wonderful.
12: So all that then left viewers still pretty much in the dark about the finer points of the policy, at the very point that the policy was in the news. And experts and journalists were still trying to work it out in the days that followed this week. Among them, Auckland University transport expert Tim Welsh, who said it felt like a last-minute campaign-oriented promise from Labor, and Herald political editor Thomas Coughlin told the Newsroom Daily podcast The Detail this on Wednesday.
18: But if the system means that all of a sudden you have one bus and you have to put on two buses or a bigger double-decker bus, then all of a sudden the policy starts to cost some real money. And in a funny way, that would be a nice problem to have because it means you could sort of cut money from elsewhere in the system. Maybe you spend less money on road maintenance or new roads. But certainly if the policy is quite successful, then there are some unintended consequences in terms of public transport capacity. And that can get quite expensive quite fast.
12: And Thomas Coughlin also pointed out this policy cost is only a fraction of the National Land Transport Fund for Roading and Transport that's already overpledged by billions in the near future. And he said, politically, that means this.
18: We are probably going to see a bonfire of promised transport projects, which will be kicked out to the never-never, effectively cancelled. And eventually, we're probably going to have to see fuel taxes rise as well. It is a very grim cocktail of broken promises and tax hikes.
12: And that grim cocktail he talked about there is a familiar election year recipe for us now. When Labor was staring down the barrel of defeat in the last election, it piled policies on the bonfire in the run-up. And the National Party, that now warns money doesn't grow on magic trees, has pledged billions to roads of national significance. And we had plenty of dueling accusations about fiscal holes in the last two election campaigns, confusing the voters and tying up the media's time at a crucial time. And even before Nicola Willis went on the offensive last weekend, the Greens claimed last month that failed climate policies had created a $1.4 billion fiscal hole by collapsing carbon auctions and the cash that it was banking on from them. And last weekend, Winston Peters confirmed New Zealand First would campaign on getting out of the Paris Accord, and that could also be costly. As Richard Harman pointed out on his website Politic, our free trade agreement with the EU makes commitments to the agreement legally binding and enforceable, and the free trade agreement with the UK has an environment and climate change chapter with specific provisions on that too. And no one is factoring in the billion-dollar bills for that from 2030, which actually isn't far away now. If only there was a way that all these policy claims could be properly priced for curious citizens. After Nicola Willis went on the attack over those hidden bills last weekend, presenter Melissa Stokes asked TVNZ reporter Jason Walls this on One News.
19: There has been talk before in the past about doing costings independently. Could that still happen?
20: Well, that was raised with Nicola Willis today, and I'm going to quote what she said. She said, as National Party finance spokesperson, I think there would be merit in a light-touch independent policy costings unit.
12: But not everyone evidently sees that merit.
20: However, what Nicola Willis said today was that she couldn't get an agreement with the coalition partners. And what that means is New Zealand First, I've talked to them, they're not keen. Acts David Seymour.

0: these voters guessing about whose numbers are right instead of having an informed debate on the merits of the policy. This wastes a heck of a lot of time as we're all debating each other's numbers and not the actual guts of what it is that we're trying to do for the country.
1: That was Green co-leader Chloe Swarbrick on the News Talk ZB Drive show. And soon after that, New Zealand Herald senior correspondent Katie Bradford also backed a costings unit.
2: In office is a good idea to take some of the heat out of this argument in the sense that then we could actually focus on the policies
3: but
2: themselves.
3: But we're not going to, Katie, and talk we're about it. Argue about the office.
2: I've been looking at the Australian Parliamentary Budget Office and how it works, including who's actually the people on there who do go and look at these calculations and make these decisions. And there are economists from all across the political spectrum. I saw there was a journalist on there, which I thought was a terrible idea because we're all terrible at numbers. I wouldn't put a journalist on it looking at this.
1: Bit of a drive-by there on journalists' numeracy, but the point stands. The media could help clear up confusion from claims and counterclaims of political parties if such a unit existed. And on the Herald's own daily podcast, The Front Page, Katie Bradford also said this.
2: Voters and journalists and commentators and everyone to actually focus more on the actual policy than on the costings, right? Because what are we talking about with Labor's transport policy? We're talking about the costings. Yeah. We're not talking about the actual policy.
1: But it is all a moot point if the government's parties don't want one and the two main parties say they can't agree with each other. Or can they? Morning Report's weekly political panel earlier on Wednesday began this way.
3: Nicola, do you still support an independent costing agency?
4: Yes, I do. The model that I've proposed is a very light touch one that would use existing resources within the public service to help parties cost their policies in the months leading up to an election.
1: Well, that sounds promising, and even more so when Labor's deputy leader Carmel Cipollone responded this way.
5: It's unfortunate that ACT and New Zealand First have managed to block that from happening in some way, so we do support it. We actually also have a members' bill in the ballot at the moment that would allow us to do it. So I strongly support Nicola Willis.
1: Well, that sounds like common ground. Progress at last. Or not.
4: Unfortunately, Ingrid, the bill that Carmel's reporting to proposes a bigger than Ben Hur solution, so an entire new institution which would be employing many more public servants and a parallel bureaucracy to the one that we already have. The proposal I put forward to Cabinet was a much more light touch approach using existing resources within the public service in election year. And Carmel's right, that didn't earn the support of my coalition colleagues in New Zealand First and ACT. But unfortunately, I think the Greens and Labour Party proposal goes far too far, would be very costly to the taxpayer.
1: Oh dear. So, fittingly perhaps, a costings unit that they acknowledge would be in the national interest and that of the media won't happen because of quibbles about the cost. Ironically, all that quibbling played out during Scrutiny Week in Parliament, the post-budget exercise where ministers go before select committees to be grilled about how money will be spent in their portfolios. And among the first to face the music on Monday was the Minister of Media and Communications, Paul Goldsmith. And he was happy to say there'd be some savings from scrapping an agency that ran the rule over the media. And that made the news on News Talk ZB.
6: Media Minister Paul Goldsmith says axing the Broadcasting Standards Authority will bring modest savings. Goldsmith has told a Scrutiny Week hearing officially disestablishing it could free up some resources.
7: The BSA is not a huge department. It's about $1 million a year.
1: Well, as we've heard before on Media Watch, National's coalition partners are fully in favour of axing the Broadcasting Standards Authority, not so much for financial reasons, but because they reckon it restricts freedom of expression. Though the BSA itself, of course, claims it actually protects broadcasters' freedom of expression by rejecting complaints that could unreasonably constrain them. And the BSA is also important in election campaigns, running a fast-track service to ensure that objections to misleading broadcasts that could be politically significant are considered in time. But Paul Goldsmith told the Social Services and Community Committee last Monday, scrapping the BSA would be a rare win for fiscal restraint.
7: There is an opportunity to say, well, actually, we no longer need to do that anymore, and we can live without it. And so that's what we've done there.
1: But does living without the BSA mean no standards watchdog at all for the media? Well, when asked, Paul Goldsmith said that media who want to abide by standards could voluntarily join the Media Council, which currently considers complaints about non-broadcast media.
7: And then there are some people who won't want to do that, and then they'll have to explain to their viewers.

0: or their listeners, why not? And again, people will have a choice whether or not they listen to them or take them seriously.
1: But as the Broadcasting Standards Authority Chief Executive Stacey Wood pointed out in an opinion piece for Stuff last week, if a new radio station then starts up and calls itself Extremism 24/7 with a breakfast show called The Racist Hour, should we just tell people to turn it off? Well, seems so, judging by this from the Media Minister on Monday.
0: Now we can try and regulate every iteration of that down to every TikToker. Or we can realise that actually maybe the world's changed quite substantially. And if they don't like it, probably the best solution is to turn it off and listen to something else.
1: Paul Goldsmith also said at Scrutiny Week he's not minded to progress the bill that he himself introduced, modelled on Australian law, that backs up a system obliging the big tech platforms to pay news media for their journalism, and getting the name of his own bill wrong in the process.
0: But in terms of the fair digital so-called marketing bill that's still on the books but is not being progressed with at the moment. But, you know, we're watching how it unfolds in Australia.
1: While we've been watching what happens in Australia, they're onto their third version of that legislation over there after 6 years, and they now have a bargaining code that's also expanded to include AI. The minister is, however, considering an intervention like a levy or local content quota for big overseas streaming services, something else that's already been in play since this year in Australia. And while it was out of scope for the Scrutiny Week committee, Paul Goldsmith's government isn't applying the same just turn it off response to explicit deepfakes, and it's also signalled it will legislate to restrict social media access for under 16-year-olds, also already enacted across the Tasman. Now, coincidentally, the very same day as that Scrutiny Week hearing, the UK's Prime Minister Sir Keir Starmer announced that the UK would bring in a social media ban for under-16s there. And one of the supporters of that in the UK was a familiar media figure, Joe Frost, better known as Super Nanny, star of the reality TV show All About Parenting, which was on in prime time here a few years back. And when she talked to Jack Tame on News Talk ZB last weekend, she asked him this.
2: Has your government made the decision yet?
3: No, they've flagged it. But we've got an election coming up, and I would be very surprised if these weren't central parts of the election campaign.
2: I do hope so. You know, this is government that get to protect our children by law.
3: Yeah.
2: I don't know if I can say this on air, but they don't give a shit about your kids.
3: Yeah.
1: Now, that's not language you would expect to hear from Super Nanny herself. I took a look at that last Wednesday on this week's Midweek Media Watch, our weekly catch-up with Emil Donovan on nights on RNZ National. And also on Midweek Media Watch, we talked about news that startled the media this week, lobbyist and pundit Matthew Hooton's appointment as the incoming editor of Wellington-based daily The Post. Though part of the thinking of that appointment is the strategy of the publisher Stuff to make The Post a masthead that's much more focused on national issues and politics rather than local news in and around the capital. And that mission of serving a local audience while also attracting subscribers and readers nationwide is also front of mind for the new publisher of a title synonymous with Auckland, Metro Magazine. Back in 2020, most major magazines in this country were published by the giant German company Bauer Media. But when COVID hit, business ground to a halt, and Bauer, shockingly, pulled the plug on the entire business, effective immediately. There was no warning for the lockdown staff, who were told en masse via Zoom. And among them was Simon Farrell Green, who was then working for the magazine Home, a glossy title all about architecture, design, decor, and houses. With partner Hannah Kidd, he then founded his own title Here, which is still going strong. Now, previously, Simon had been the food editor for Metro. But after Bauer bailed out in 2020, Metro was sold and revived under new ownership, and then sold again in 2023 to a company called Still, with an unusual business plan of acquiring 100 different Kiwi companies. Its most recent acquisitions were a landscaping company and a candle maker. And late last year, Still announced that it had shed the entire staff of Metro and paused its publication. But then last week, Simon Farrell Green announced that he had acquired Metro and that he plans to put it back into print this year, with long-form journalism in the mix along with the customary guides to life in the big smoke. We'll make you cry, we'll make you laugh, then tell you where to eat, he promised. But it's a bold call, launching a glossy magazine in a recession. So I asked Simon, what's the plan?
4: there's a kind of a utility to the magazine, which I really love. That is where those, you know, restaurant guides and cheap eats guides and bits and pieces come to. It's like the map to the city. So it's about the columnists that you bring in and the perspectives that they bring in. And then it's really about just telling really good stories. So great profiles, essays. You know, we might even make you a bit angry sometimes, and I think that's a really good thing for us to do.
1: Well, that also is part of Metro's legacy and its foundation. But, you know, specifically mentioned long-form journalism. Mm. And I mean, you think of real headline-making stuff from times past, like the Unfortunate Experiment article and others that have really made a mark, gone down in history, changed things. Is that the sort of ambition you have, as well as, because I guess your own background is more in the, you know, food design and style?
4: I've also sort of chased drug dealers through Epsom back in the old days, so I do kind of reference.
1: Did you catch them?
4: No. Oh. The the whole kind of Unfortunate Experiment reference, I think, is really interesting. That is the stuff that people remember, but it's not what the magazine did day to day. We used to sit around on Metro when I was a staff writer, and we would read the news and go, well, that story wasn't very well told, you know. I mean, I remember I did a story years ago which was about, I don't know if you remember, the rubbish pile in Penrose where all of Auckland's recycling was going, and it wasn't getting recycled and it was just getting stacked up and stacked up and stacked up. Didn't get much traction, and then I actually spent like 6 weeks digging into this thing and found what the actual guts of this thing was, and it was like a tiny little fraction that led to a kind of a chronic problem in the way that New Zealand recycling works and still works. It's those sorts of pieces, I think, that are really, really strong as something where there's a bigger story to be told. That to me is more what we talk about when we talk about long form journalism.
1: Well, when you, I mean, you launched a magazine of your own here, but partly because the previous one you worked for, Home, was, well, effectively closed down, I suppose, and, you know, the great 2020 Bauer Media drama. I mean, was it tempting to launch a new title? You must have there must have been something about that Metro legacy that you wanted to revive rather than, you know, create something new and in your own image?
4: When we launched here, it was the right thing to do was to launch a new one. I'd been made redundant out of the whole Bauer thing, and we really just wanted to get going. And just that felt like the right thing to do, and to start from scratch, from that sort of scorched earth post Bauer media landscape, and it's always given us a sense of spirit and of kind of not having an inheritance, which has been wonderful. Doing a new one 6 years ago felt like the really lovely thing to be able to do now was to take something that had been paused and try and revive it and find a new life for it. That just felt like the right thing to do. And then the other side to it, I guess, is with the fact that Metro is on pause, it doesn't have any staff. There is an archive and, I guess, a sense of history. And as it stands right now, there's nothing in print or being commissioned. So it is kind of like a startup of a heritage brand, if you know what I mean. The reason magazines have survived and I think will continue to thrive is that they are very personal things, quite slow. And in our world of, you know, scroll and churn and flick and all of the kind of soup of social media, and now the kind of, you know, the kind of massive secondary disruption of AI, magazines, I think, are seeing, well, not I think, I know, are seeing kind of a resurgence. And they're seeing that resurgence because of that very personal, very intimate relationship with an editor and their team. I certainly won't be going back to 1987 to look at what Warwick did then and copy it. So no, I did read that and I kind of laughed in it. You just kind of, I mean, for as long as I've been around Metro, people have gone, oh, it's not like it was when Warwick had it. And it's like, well, no, of course it's not. You know, it's 2026 now, and it was 2002 when I worked for Nicola Leggett, and it was 2012 when I was a columnist for Simon Wilson. I mean, those are all fine journalists who made a magazine that felt right to them for the times, and when you look back over them, they stand up. You know, when you look at America, there's something like seven or eight titles that had been not in print have come back into print. So, and mixtures of new ones and legacy ones. So like Playboy is back in print for the first time, and whether that's a good thing or a bad thing. Savor, which is like an amazing old print food magazine, and it's had a really interesting journey of similar sort of in a way to Metro, of part of a big group, got bought out by another group, then they went digital only for a while, that didn't work, and now the editor, backed by a bunch of investors, has bought the title and brought it back into print. So there's this kind of global pull back to print because of all of the things that are lovely about it. And so we kind of look at it internationally and feel, I guess, you know, broadly optimistic about this industry and the point of doing it and why we're still in it. Bauer Media literally owned 20 of the most important print magazine titles in this country. So for an owner to, for their own reasons, put all those titles either to sleep or on the market, well, it's given an impression that the industry is kind of fundamentally flawed. But what's happening internationally is independently owned magazines are doing well. A lot of advertisers are finding social media is really difficult to get traction on now because the algorithm is almost kind of intended to confuse and distract you rather than give you the things you want.
1: Yeah, if we look at the Metro editions, the quarterly ones under the previous management and ownership, really big editions, like 170, 200 pages, and loads of full-colour ads for reasonable big brands, and yet they weren't able to keep it going.
4: I can't speak to that because I wasn't there, but it's certainly not a deeply compromised or failing business model. It's kind of a basic business model in a way, right? Like, you've got people that are interested in what's going on, and you've got people that need to sell them things, and they all meet in the middle on this quite lovely thing. None of that's really changed. So, you know, the Christchurch thing, I guess, is an example of, you know, that sort of local stuff. People care about what's going on around them, and there's some businesses that want to find them.
1: But are you launching at a tough time? You would say, looking at it from the outside, that a magazine with a reasonable cover price on it would be definitely discretionary spending at a time when people are being more and more discretionary about what they spend.
4: What do they say about lipstick? Lipstick sales go up in a recession. Sort of magazines are feel a little bit similar. I don't see that as a reason for not giving something a crack when you believe in it.
1: Another thing that's been in the news this week, The Post, a newspaper and website here in Wellington, appointing Matthew Hooton, you're not a citizen of Wellington, to edit it. They're trying to create a kind of national profile title of The Post, dealing with politics and national issues and not being kind of the daily paper of Wellington and the Wellington region. You know, you might be able to strike a balance there between being a magazine of and about Auckland and Aucklanders, but one that'll have stuff in it that people around the country would want to read.
4: That's not our intent. If there's a secondary market there, then great. We're quite comfortable with the idea that we are talking to people who are interested in Auckland.
1: This bid by The Post to become a kind of almost a national title, something anyone around the country could subscribe to for coverage of national issues, does it feel to you like you might go there as an Aucklander for that sort of stuff, or do you still feel like The Herald is the place you would go as an Aucklander who reads news about both national and local stuff?
4: I mean, I subscribe to both anyway. I guess nominally you would say The Post traditionally might have offered a more kind of, you know, liberal counterpoint to that, but then it's hard to see that would go with Matthew Hooton at the helm. So I don't know. I was going to ask him to be a columnist in Metro. I'm a bit annoyed he got that gig.
1: Well, he was in the last edition, wasn't he?
4: Right, he's done up it to for the years, and then I saw that, and I was like, oh, what? I'm going to find a new political commentator.
1: Mm. Well, seeing as you raise it, then just wondering who will we be able to read? Do you think in the new Metro?
4: Oh, we're going to announce. We've got a lot of work to do on all that. We'll announce all that later.
1: Have you got a target for when it might be back on the?
4: We are looking at November of this year.
1: And Simon, at the risk of being all a bit in-house here, almost literally, you're the first of our guests on the program who's popped into our new premises in Auckland.
4: Yeah, it's very flash. I'm sitting in a half-finished recording studio.
1: But you've been in our old building in Auckland several times. Now, this new one, I mean, as an expert in design, style and architecture and interiors and all of that, What do you make of the offering that people
4: see? I think it looks very nice. I'm enjoying the purple, sort of deep purple maroon panelling. That seems very on trend. The table is actually the same table as I sat at last time I did an interview, so there's some good use of taxpayer funding there. And I note the picture of Catherine Ryan is the same from the last time I did.
1: But broadly speaking, looks like decent feng shui.
4: Looks good. Looks good from what I've seen here. So that feels appropriate. Oh, is that you or me?
1: And the fire alarm works. I think that's you.
4: The fire alarm works.
1: Oh, good job we got to the end. And so we can exclusively reveal, can't we, Simon, that the fire alarms work in the new premises. That was Simon Farrell-Green, the new publisher of Metro, the magazine launched as a monthly back in 1981 and which re-emerged after the demise of Bauer Media in New Zealand in COVID-era 2020. And we heard there, that was the spark for Simon to launch the architecture and design magazine here, which is still here. And now he plans to revive Metro as a magazine for Auckland later this year, coming out every 2 months. And Simon was also Media Watch's first guest at RNZ's new headquarters in the TVNZ building in Auckland, which was opened by the Media Minister, Paul Goldsmith, last Friday. And as you heard there, it's still a work in progress, though Simon says the colours are good, and as we also heard there, the fire alarms work. That's all for this week. I'll be back again with Midweek Media Watch next Wednesday at about 8:30 on Nights with Emile Donovan. And then we'll be back again with Media Watch at the same time next weekend here on RNZ National. In the meantime, back to you, Jim.
5: 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It is 22 minutes to 10 o'clock. Still to come, Jenny Bindon up in Vancouver to watch her son Tyler play against Egypt in the World Cup, and they're making history. That's after 10 o'clock. And before that, we're heading to Bali, and this is music from their design to put us in a tropical mood.

0: Oh, it's just getting a bit tropical. Calling home this week is James Mitchell in Bali. James is originally from the Mount Maunganui, and he lives in that part of Indonesia with his wife Jessie, their three-month-old son Ray, and Frankie, who's 14, and a dog. Hi, James. Thanks for coming on.
1: Yeah, cheers, Jim. Nice to be here.
0: I can't say you're in Bali, though, because you're in Denmark. Now, what's taken you across temporarily to Denmark?
1: We're actually here primarily to visit family. My wife's Danish, but it also coincided with the 3 Days of Design, which is a design show based in Copenhagen, where a lot of the major design brands will open up their showrooms and offices for 3 days, where the public can come and explore new design and find inspiration and sort of really see the forefront of what's leading Scandinavian design.
0: And you run a successful furniture and homewares business, and you have franchises now for that business, Kaiu Studio in New Zealand. So that furniture of yours, which people can have a look at online, that blends Javanese, Balinese style with Scandinavian?
1: Yeah, so I'd say the raw elements are definitely Indonesian-based with the materials available. But a lot of influence comes from the Scandinavian, somewhat Japan-y look, I guess, quite minimal, but yeah, really, really rooted with the raw materials.
0: Kayu means wood, doesn't it?
1: It does, yeah, in Indonesian.
0: I'll ask you a bit more about your business, but you've been there 12 years in Bali, and before that you lived a life of adventure. You're an adventurous sort of guy. Where were you before Bali, James? A few places, I think, and what were you doing?
1: So, I've lived quite a few places around the world, and I got involved with a guy from Mount Maunganui who makes and sets up reverse bungee machines, which I don't know if you remember, there was one in downtown Auckland. Basically, my role was to go to new locations, set up the machines and train the teams around how to operate them safely and maintain them. And so I'd be posted, and I started in Singapore, then went to Thailand before finding my way across to Santiago, Chile, and then made my way to Brazil, where I ended up staying for 6 years operating several machines throughout Brazil, which was pretty wild.
0: Yes, they had one from memory in Victoria Street in Auckland near Sky City.
1: That's right, yeah.
0: Yeah, those machines. All right. But weren't you a surfer as well, or aren't you a surfer?
1: So yeah, predominantly my travels were based on where's the best waves at any given time, and built a lifestyle around that, basically.
0: You're talking to someone who's never been to Bali, even though so many people I know have, and of course tens of thousands of New Zealanders go there every year. Where exactly do you live in Bali?
1: Okay, so people that know Bali would know Seminyak and Canggu. So you keep heading down the coast from there, another sort of 30, 40 minutes, and that's sort of the region we are, which is still fairly rural and, out of the tourist hotspots, but still close enough to dip in if you want to go for a nice dinner or something.
0: Even I know the names Canggu and Seminyak. And you've been building a home now that you're a family down that way, haven't you?
1: Yeah, that's right. So we're still sort of putting the finishing touches on it, but we have moved into the house with me, my wife, and our three-month-old. It's a little bit like camping in a house at the moment, but we're just waiting on the final touches, such as kitchens and things. But yeah, we're stoked to be out there and in the property.
0: Such as kitchens and things. Yeah, I imagine that would be a welcome addition. And you've built it presumably out of wood.
1: It is. It's a pretty, I would say, minimal style, which tends to be the look that I sort of gravitate towards.
0: And indoor, outdoor as well, as we would say in New Zealand.
1: Yeah, there's a really big outdoor space. So given the climate, it's definitely there's a lot of outdoor living that's favourable up here.
0: So you were chasing waves and you were operating reverse bungee businesses. How did a life in Bali enter the equation for you?
1: Well, Indonesia in, as a whole has amazing surf, and that's always been the draw. I came to Indonesia just surf on a surf trip and ended up identifying a pretty good opportunity to put a reverse bungee in Kuta in Bali, and that kind of prolonged my surf trip, which enabled me to start working there. And so we set up a slingshot in Kuta, and from there, yeah, I've just sort of it rolled on to other projects where I got into some property management, renovating houses, furnishing houses, which led me to the sourcing of furnitures and understanding what's available in that part of the world. And yeah, I'm still there.
0: Must be a trick though, managing to get a big furniture business up and running in a foreign country.
1: Yeah, I mean, it's, well, from where it started was, I'll send a container of bits and pieces back and we'll see what happens. And yeah, it kind of snowballed from there.
0: And seems to be still doing so. So the best of Bali, I know it's changed Bali according to everything you read. I want to ask you about that. But James, what hasn't changed? What's still great about being there?
1: There are obviously certain areas have become really busy and I would say exploited by tourism and westernized, but the underlying culture and the kindness of the local Balinese people is really what makes it so special.
0: Can you come on holiday, if you plan it well enough, and see nothing but that best, those best aspects that you're describing?
1: Yeah, definitely. I think there's still so many places where you can sort of be away from the commercial tourism. I mean, Bali lives off tourism and it's just made to accommodate people and people from all over the world. So there's different tastes for everybody. And I think, yeah, there is the quieter zones still, but it has changed a lot over the time I've been there, for sure.
0: You must run into a few Kiwis. Do you socialize with them?
1: Yeah, I think too many. I seem to just have a pretty, my core friend group is mainly Kiwis, and I guess we just sort of gravitate to each other. Anywhere you are in the world, you seem to meet a Kiwi and get along.
0: Bali is messier these days. Okay, it's more crowded. Traffic's heavier and so on. It's messy these days too. Lots of plastic trash, yeah, on the beaches.
1: Yeah, I mean, it is a relatively small island with a lot of visitors. And as a result, there's trash and they just haven't got the infrastructure in place to deal with it. So certain times of the year, it's a lot more noticeable. Next to Bali, you have Java, which is a hugely populated island. And if the trade winds are blowing from Java, then as a result, you get the trash washes up on the beach, which has come out of the rivers. And it's definitely a huge problem. And it's really sad to see. There's like landfills, or not so much landfills, but like places next to bridges where you can just see mountains of trash getting thrown into the rivers. And so the next big rain just washes it straight down into the ocean. And so there's just not the systems in place or the infrastructure to deal with it.
0: You've got a place you can disappear to if you want to, haven't you?
1: I do, yeah. And it's kind of like our little piece of paradise that we can get away from everything. On another island and out east of Bali. So it's a little bit of a trek to get down to, but it's still relatively quiet and we can kind of get away and really enjoy things like surfing, fishing, diving, and just being in a pretty quiet place.
0: Yeah, that sounds very pleasant. James Mitchell is calling home from Bali. He runs Kayu Studio, exporting furniture, as we said earlier. The food is said to be amazing. Why is that, James? What makes Bali better than Singapore or Bangkok and or wherever in that respect?
1: I think it's just the combination of just so many different cultures coming together. So you have people from all over the world, and it's really become known as like a, an F&B hotspot. It's particularly in the tourist zones where the bar's so high that the restaurants and the quality of food is just amazing.
0: So how do you get Bali Belly, which I understand is still a thing? I mean, the food's obviously top-notch. So how do people get sick mainly?
1: I think the bacteria is still so different. So if you're coming on holiday and you've generally not traveling a lot, you're picking up bacteria, which may not be from the food. It may be from the water. I don't know. I seem to get an upset stomach when I come back to New Zealand. So it's sort of the opposite.
0: Do you? Can you even use the tap? I know the tap water's not that flash in Bali. Can you use it to brush your teeth, or do you just stay away from it?
1: I don't. No. I've just naturally trained myself to brush my teeth without water, just so I don't ever use it. But yeah, a lot of the properties now are putting in full filter systems, like full villa filtration. So the tap water is essentially drinkable. We've just had our water tested, and then the results were fairly clean. So, I mean, it's a generalization. It's not everywhere.
0: Mm. The usual question, James, where would you send us if we turned up on your doorstep asking for where to go?
1: Well, me, I'm so biased for chasing waves or getting away from crowded areas. So I'd probably put you on a plane and head off to one of the 18,000 islands in the Indonesian archipelago and go exploring outside of Bali. But in Bali, I think there's still some really, really good like spots in the east, which is a little bit more quiet up around Ahmed, which is well known for diving. There's some cool mountains. So Bali has three fairly large volcanoes, and around those areas you can go up, and there's some really cool eco lodges which are quiet. I guess it's all depends on what you're looking for. If you want to socialize and eat great food, then yeah, you go to the Canggus and the Seminyaks. It's quite unique because of the Hindu culture, and they've really managed to maintain that, and I really think that's what makes Bali so special.
0: Foreigners have behaved badly, haven't they, at times in the holy places? And so the Balinese must be quite tolerant.
1: Yeah, somewhat, but there is a breaking point. And yeah, sometimes they'll really make an example and throw the book at some people, and 9 times out of 10, they probably deserve it, but yeah, it's just one of those things. You really need to respect the people from where you are.
0: Of course. I noticed that the travel insurance questionnaires now ask you directly if you're going to hire mopeds to get around, which says to me that not everyone can ride a moped safely. How do you get around? What sort of experience is that, getting around Bali?
1: Yeah, moped. I mean, the traffic is pretty bad. So on a motorbike, you can navigate it a lot more easily than in a car. We do have a vehicle. Now that we have a little one, it's sort of, you kind of have to have a car, particularly in wet season. But yeah, on a whole, most people only have bikes, and that's the form of transport.
0: What is Bali going to do about the transport, about traffic congestion and plastic pollution and over-tourism? Can they do much, the authorities? I imagine they don't have the biggest budgets in the world to deal with this stuff.
1: Yeah, I don't know. I think the whole transport issue, it's so complicated because of so many religious, I guess, laws which govern what they can do with, you know, they can't build bypasses because the roads will be higher than the temples, and that's not okay for the gods. And yeah, the roads are sort of all over the place because they can't relocate temples, and there's temples everywhere, so they're just zigzagging around temples. So the religion sort of dominates that. the landfills are kind of at capacity, and it's just the influx of people every year and how many people are visiting this one island. So I just haven't really had enough time to be able to catch up and put in the infrastructure that's needed.
0: Yeah, the same old story. Well, it sounds like the story will continue. You have Frankie, your dog. Was he a rescue dog? I think stray dogs are common, aren't they, on Bali as well?
1: Yeah, she was a rescue dog. She's kind of pinballed around a few people. I don't know. People sort of come and go from Bali, and people love to adopt these strays. Some people take them with them, some people don't. Where she had another dog called Nala. It was a golden retriever, and she was a friend of my wife's dog. And when the owner went back to the States, she had best intentions to take Nala. And anyway, we ended up with Nala. And after 2 years, we were kind of like, well, it's not really working out having these two dogs. And so we put Nala up for adoption. And she ended up getting adopted by this Mexican guy, and he had her in Bali for probably another 6 months. And then he left and went back to Mexico, but actually took Nala with him. And turns out the Mexican guy is very wealthy, like private jet wealthy, like Gucci. Well, Nala now wears Gucci and travels in private jets. So I'm a Bali dog. To a international traveller based in Mexico City. It's pretty wild.
0: Well, at the very least, I'm sure you've given Frankie her own piece of furniture to sit on. Special furniture.
1: Frankie has got her own piece of furniture. She actually has a few pieces in the collection.
0: You must love the heat. You love the heat?
1: I do. Yeah. I definitely gravitate towards warmer climates. And I as much as I do enjoy a bit of winter, I kind of like to dip in and out.
0: And in open-air living, inside-outside living, which I see is pretty common, how do you deal with big spiders and even snakes and such coming into the house?
1: Yeah, it happens. How do we deal with them? Frankie usually deals with them, but Frankie's getting a bit old. She's lost, can't really see much now. my wife kind of freaks out a bit more than me, but we actually had a snake come into the house not so long ago, and that kind of freaked us out. It turned out to be quite a poisonous one, but unfortunately, by the time I wasn't home, and by the time someone actually came to remove it, it was nowhere to be seen. So we don't know if it actually left on its own or it was hiding somewhere else. It was a bit nerve-wracking for a while.
0: Yeah, that would have been a bit nerve-wracking. I saw, James, I saw an Australian bloke recently on YouTube giving his impression of costs in Bali, in a quiet sort of area where you are. And the idea would be that he and his wife would rent out their house in Victoria and try and get enough rent to pay for a year in Bali. And I won't go over all the stats, but he worked them all out and seemed to have done it thoroughly. And he reckoned that for 67,000 New Zealand dollars, basically, you'd be needing $1,300 a week for your house in Auckland to cover life in Bali for a year if you wanted to go and live like that. Does that sound about the right kind of figure, ballpark, you know, to rent a house, a decent sort of house in Bali and live reasonably well?
1: I'd say, yeah, you could comfortably live for that sort of budget. I mean, it's all relative to how you live. I know guys that live in Indonesia with the smell of an oily rag. So if you live like a local, I mean, locals aren't spending that much every year. So it's all relative to how you live and what sort of lifestyle you want to have. But yeah, I think in a nice area, if you want to rent a 2 to 3 bedroom villa, you're probably looking at around about 30,000 a year. And so there's your biggest expense. And then on top of that, you've got your living costs.
0: And he factored in health insurance for older people, and he seemed to have done it, fairly thoroughly, because that's what he was planning to do. And I just include that because I imagine that's the sort of fantasy, if it can be realised, that a lot of people would like to incorporate into their lives, you know, to spend a year in a place like that.
1: Yeah, I mean, a lot of people are doing that. So, yeah, it's definitely a proven formula.
0: Well, you found a proven formula. And so it's growing the furniture business, is it? It's going from strength to strength.
1: Yeah, it's sort of growing. We just finished 5 years since we started Caillou. And so, yeah, it's been a busy 5 years. It's kind of flown by.
0: Well, congratulations on growing that furniture business. All the best for it. And all the best for your life in Bali with the family. Nice of you to spend the time talking to us.
1: Yeah, cheers, Jim.
0: James Mitchell, up in Bali, 2 minutes to 10, RNZ National Sunday morning. The news with Alison in a couple of minutes. I go to Bali twice a year for 10 years. Have done for 10 years, says the texter. Never been to the tourist areas. Beautiful rural Bali, away from tourism. Nowhere in this world to me is as relaxing. Beautiful food, never had Bali belly. Never drink tap water, as we were saying, or go swimming. People are, other texters are saying, where the rivers empty into the sea. That's the trick. UK media are suggesting, just to update our previous report this morning, that Keir Starmer may be about to throw in the towel as British Prime Minister and make way for the new MP, Andy Burnham. Talk of Sir Keir Starmer fighting is fading, says the BBC. In its latest report, his exit seems more likely as the weekend goes on. The Prime Minister is at his country retreat, Chequers, spending time with his wife. And it's understood from other reports I've seen that it's his wife who wants him to stay and fight. So we'll see what happens. In the Times of London, the BBC is cutting 550 jobs and urgently seeking extra sources of revenue. The Telegraph's reporting that Spain's torn down the barriers at the border with Gibraltar, and support for the monarchy is at its lowest level in 30 years. Only one in three young people are any longer in favour of having a royal family. Overseas headlines for you to think about. And here are ours.
2: RNZ News at 10. Kia ora, good morning. I'm Alison Leonard. Iran says it has again closed the Strait of Hormuz in response to Israel's continued strikes in southern Lebanon. The Iranian military described the attacks and the failure of the Israeli forces to withdraw from Lebanon as a violation of Tehran's peace deal with the US. Ismail Baghaei is Iran's spokesman.
3: The commitments are very clear. Clause 1 of the memorandum is the most important part of the reciprocal commitment. It requires an end to the war on all fronts, including in Lebanon. We have honoured our commitments. The other side was obliged to compel its allies, specifically the Zionist regime, to halt its attacks in Lebanon.
2: The US says the strait remains open. Researchers are calling on New Zealand to update its national pandemic plan as a deadly bird flu virus hits Australia. The warning comes after a migratory seabird in Western Australia was found to have the same deadly H5N1 strain that has killed millions of chickens, ducks and wild animals globally since late 2021. Epidemiologist Michael Baker says he's concerned New Zealand has rejected the World Health Organization's latest revisions to health regulations. He says the country is not supporting the global health effort to control and prevent pandemic threats. An Air New Zealand plane is stuck in soft ground at Christchurch Airport after reversing off the edge of the taxiway this morning. The airline's chief safety and risk officer, Nathan McGraw, says flight NZ582 was preparing to depart to Auckland this morning when, during pushback, the aircraft's main wheels came into contact with the grass beside the taxiway. All passengers disembarked safely, and the airline is organising a new flight to Auckland for them. A Wellington councillor says the city has gone too far in mitigating risk for minor works. Repairs by Wellington Water to a leaky valve near a curb in the suburb of Tawa led to a kilometre of traffic management with dedicated traffic control staff and three sets of temporary traffic signals. Andrea Compton says disproportionate traffic management for work is driving up costs.
4: Full roads are closed off. There's what appears to be excessive traffic management for essentially minor works. We're even seeing it with works that are being done off the road. There just seems to be a disproportionate amount of traffic management to essentially manage pretty minor risks on some things.
2: Andrea Compton wants Wellington Water to review its traffic management practices. A Paraguayan footballer has become the first person to be sent off at the World Cup for covering his mouth during a confrontation with a Turkish opponent. The midfielder, Miguel Almirón, was sent off under new rules against players making offensive comments undetected. Paraguay eventually won the match 1-0, sending Turkey out of the tournament. And that's the news.
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2: Back with Jim Mora in just one moment for your Sunday morning. Here is the short forecast, though, from Met Service until midnight tonight. Northland, Auckland and Coromandel, cloudy periods, a few showers spreading north from midday. Waikato to Taumarunui and Taupo, including Bay of Plenty, periods of rain, possibly heavy about the mountains, easing towards this evening but remaining cloudy. Gisborne to Wairarapa, scattered rain spreading north this morning, easing this evening. Taranaki and Taihape to Wellington, a few showers becoming widespread and heavier from late afternoon. Nelson and Marlborough, partly cloudy, a few afternoon and evening showers, some possibly heavy. Canterbury, Buller, Grey and Westland from Hokitika northwards. Patchy rain or drizzle becoming fine this afternoon. Westland, south of Hokitika, Fiordland, Otago and Southland, fine apart from a few showers near the south coast and Stewart Island and Chatham Islands, rain easing to a few showers this afternoon. It's 4 minutes past ten.
0: Kia ora tātou, and this is Sunday Morning RNZ National. James Mitchell's dog, Nala, says the texter, is the original Slumdog Millionaire. Very good. And Rod Lewis reminds us that Bali's about half the size of Stewart Island, with a population approaching that of New Zealand. Your quizmaster, Hamish, said earlier this morning that hurricanes can't cross the equator, says Chris Botha in Hillmorton and Christchurch. With up to 12 players leaving the franchise, this is not true. Really? Up to 12? We are turning our attention to another kind of football. We're hoping that New Zealand can make history tomorrow in the game against Egypt. But this was the moment in our first game against Iran when history was already being made.
8: Stamenich's race is run. And Tyler Bindon comes on for him. His mother Jenny played as a goalkeeper for New Zealand in the World Cup.
0: She did indeed, and Jenny Bindon is remembered as a very good and very brave goalkeeper.
9: Oh, great run, Farrell Williams onside, chance to seal it. Farrell Williams, great save, Bindon. She may just have given New Zealand a chance to get a point here.
0: That it's was against England in 2011, that save, and New Zealand was ahead in that game. So it was an important save, but the English stormed back, unfortunately. Jenny Bindon was capped 77 times for the Football Ferns. She played in two World Cups and two Olympic Games, and she's gone on to become a very successful coach. In fact, when she went to coach at UCLA, her son, Tyler, was able to be accepted by LAFC, the Los Angeles Football Academy, and now he's a defender for the All Whites. We spoke to Jenny up in Vancouver, where tomorrow's game will be played at the BC Place Stadium.
10: Oh, I'm so excited to be chatting with you guys, and, you know, I'm just over the moon and super excited for everything that is happening with football, but also with Tyler, and what a great accomplishment for him. It's pretty cool.
0: Well, we're fairly excited about the first mother and son combination at a World Cup. I mean, how does it feel to have that achievement belong to your family? That's really special.
10: Well, I mean, FIFA World Cup and being able to do it alongside my son, I mean, it's pretty special. It's incredibly special. And You know, he's lived every stage of my journey together, because ever since he's been 3 months old, he's been at a Football Ferns function of training or traveling or doing anything with us. But this goes all the way back from grassroots all the way through to him playing currently as a professional player. And it's just, yeah, it's crazy.
0: When Tyler ran onto the field towards the end of the Iran game, I heard the commentator saying he plays for Nottingham Forest on loan to Sheffield United. And I thought, well, we're going to see more of Tyler. And will we, when the All Whites play Egypt, do you have the inside track on this?
10: No, I did not have an inside track. I think it's really important, and one of the things that we've tried really hard to do is know, you know, you might say what hat you're wearing, and I am just we're in America, so you can say a soccer mom, just trying to do everything I can to make him feel comfortable, his environment, for him to succeed and do what he can do. He's in a high-performance environment. I totally understand what he's going through, but I'm sure it's amplified by 100 compared to when I played in a FIFA World Cup. So he's really grounded, a very good, humble Kiwi, and that's the thing we're most proud of.
0: Do you know how he felt the Iran game went? I mean, it must have been a very proud moment for him, stepping onto the field and becoming part of the World Cup.
10: I think for him, he, after the game, I was lucky enough to get down to, you know, give him that handshake from the tall wall there at SoFi Stadium in Los Angeles, and he just said, "We did it, Mom." And I just, when he said that, it really dawned on me, like, oh my gosh, we did it. Like we're the first, and that is unbelievable. But I'm just so proud of him and what he does and how he applies his trade, how he treats people. And those are the things that Grant and I are so proud of Tyler for. And it's just awesome.
0: So you played, getting back to you for a moment though, you played for New Zealand at the 2007 and 2011 Women's World Cups. And I think you played just about every minute of those World Cups. What kinds of standout memories do you have from those big tournaments that you were part of?
10: Well, I think World Cups are the dream, right? I mean, to be honest, it's the global pinnacle sporting event in the world. So to be a part of that is so special. And I just remember going along. I mean, you're in New Zealand, you know, you change in cinder block changing rooms, and now you're walking in and you're like, wait a minute, what is going on? This stadium, this locker room, the facilities, everything is just at a whole nother level. And I think those things are really special. But for me, I think it was like, one of my proudest moments was walking out, and I think I have this photo somewhere, but you can see my back saying Bindon. And then I just remember hearing Tyler say, "Let's go, Mommy." And I think that's special, because there weren't a lot of women who were at that time playing and had children. There were a few. There was a few of us around, but it wasn't as many as there's today. And wow, how far have we come? And we still need to improve for our moms that play this game.
0: Getting to see you on the field playing at the highest level at Olympics and World Cups, that must have made a difference to Tyler's own football development, to his entrancement with the game.
10: Yeah, I think I was really lucky. I don't know if I had the same support. I had amazing support from my people around me, especially Grant. Like, he allowed me to, you know, quit my job and train and really focus on football. And then with that, I remember walking in, and Paul Smalley was the technical director at the time, and I just said, look, I want to play, I want to be here, but he's part of the package, so he's got to be able to come and be a part of it with me. And he's like, no problem, that we can make that happen. I don't know how to put it into words, but I think I owe my teammates and the Football Ferns so much, because they embrace Tyler, and there's so many stories that you can hear, from Maya Jackman to Caitlin Campbell to Kirsty Yellup to Annalie Longo. I can mean the list, Allie Riley, the list goes on and on of how at some point they influenced his football journey and his career, and they just brought him along with it. And I'm so forever grateful to the Abby Ersegs, the Rhea Percivals, that just, you know, put their arm around me and really helped me through these times.
0: Yeah, that's gracious of you. What advice, if any, did you give Tyler for his own World Cup preparation?
10: 1 minute or 100 minutes, you go out there and give it your all. And if you don't get 1 minute, be the best teammate you can be.
0: Yeah, I guess there ain't no better advice than that. What's more nerve-wracking, playing at a World Cup or watching your boy play at a World Cup?
10: Watching Tyler play is much more nerve-wracking than actually playing yourself. I think when Tyler first started to play, after we went to Spain, Grant and I went to Spain, I remember calling my mom and saying, "I'm so sorry." And she's like, "What are you apologizing for?" And I said, "I didn't know how hard it was." And she's like, "Try being a goalkeeper's mom." So, yes.
0: What are his great strengths, can you tell us, as a mother or just as a professional observer?
10: I think the key thing about Tyler is he's very consistent. And as you know, as a high-performing athlete, or if you talk to most people, it isn't, you know, going out to the gym and working as hard as you can on the pitch or in the gymnasium or, you know, watching film in all at once. It's about being consistent and doing it on a daily basis and what you do in the dark and what you're doing behind closed doors. And he is a true professional. He tries to bring people with him, and he is very, very humble. And I hope you get to speak to him today, because that's what you'll see. He's just a humble person that has time for others. And I think in today's society, that's quite an admirable trait to have.
0: We love them in New Zealand, don't we? People of that caliber. Just one more question about him. I know you wouldn't have pushed him into football, but was he ever going to do anything else?
10: So I think in between primary and intermediate, he was lucky to be at North Cross Intermediate, who's quite dominant in sport and huge opportunities. So I think he played about 17 different sports, from orienteering to rugby, to touch, to basketball, volleyball, beach volleyball. I mean, you name it, he tried it. Yeah, I think football was always there. But then in the U.S., you have to pretty much, when you get to your teen years, you have to really decide that you're going to stick with one code. And he kind of had LAFC happen, but he loves basketball, he loves golf, he loves volleyball. So, yeah, he just play anything. So, but he just happens to be really good at football.
0: We're going to be excited to watch him, as as you will be. Just a couple of questions before I let you go. What did you make of that first All Whites performance?
10: I thought it was really good. I thought that they came out and had this aura around them as a team, hugely confidence. I mean, I think Chris kind of put the guys on his back, and the way that he was able to hold up the ball for the first goal shows his class and ability. And he, you know, makes people better around him. And then that was a massive opportunity for, you know, Elijah Just to do what he did. And I thought he was definitely the standout, should have been awarded the player of the match. But it was everybody.

0: in Vancouver. I know you say you're only there as a soccer mum, but how do you think the All Whites will go against Egypt? And is there any kind of emerging consensus among all the football people you're talking to about which teams are looking the most likely at this stage?
1: Well, I think that before the tournament, that you know, everyone to put, you know, always is going to think Argentina is going to go pretty far. France, England always wants, says they're going to bring it home, and how cool would that be if they were able to do it? But I think you might see a deep liar, you know, like a Norway or someone get advance really far in this tournament, and I think there's going to be some surprises of the that third place. You know, the, you know how the through the pools there's the third place qualifiers that kind of advance on.
0: Mm-hmm.
1: I think one of those teams that does that will kind of push on. I think it's going to be a little bit of a Cinderella story this year for football, because Americans do love an underdog, and I think that that's the opportunity is there for someone to advance pretty far. But I don't know if we're ready to have like a minnow winning the World Cup, but I do think if I had to put my hat on someone, I think England has got a pretty good showing, and the US will get past 32. So that's
0: okay.
1: My opinion.
0: All right, a word from the wise, and the game against Egypt, the All Whites will have increased confidence.
1: They'll have increased confidence, and I do think that we're going to get more points out of this tournament. So we're either going to get our win, or we're definitely going to get a point out of this. I feel like there's just unfinished business for the boys, and everyone's backing them. And there's this really sense of belief that I think we haven't seen around New Zealand football in ever that I would know of.
0: That's what we like to hear. Thank you, Jenny, and lovely to talk to you. Thank you for your time as well.
1: Oh, no worries. Let's go the All Whites.
0: Let's go the All Whites. Thank you. Bye-bye.
1: Cheers. Bye-bye.
0: Jenny Bindham up in Vancouver, watching her son play. It's 19 minutes past 10. And Bonnie Harrison, very soon for you on Sunday morning with her useful science report.

0: Bonnie Harrison, Useful Science. Kia ora, good morning. That sounds like an imitation of Michael Jackson's Thriller.
1: Kia ora, good to be back. Yes, a rather tepid imitation, yes. You might say, of Michael Jackson's Thriller. This one was produced by Suno, which is one of the most popular AI music generators.
0: Okay.
1: The Atlantic is reporting on a couple of interesting aspects of AI music, you know, beyond the ones that we know about or can guess at. So you can also hear from this same Suno company, Ed Sheeran's Shape of You, for example, Chuck Berry's Johnny Be Good.
0: So do the imitations have the same song titles? You'll see Thriller and it'll look familiar and you click on Thriller.
1: Yes, right. Yeah, exactly. Okay. And the same with Shape of You. But about a dozen lawsuits have been brought by musicians and of course, the major record companies that rely on those songs. And this is how complicated this new world of AI music is getting. There is this bloke, Ben Jordan. He's a YouTuber. He made a living as a professional musician for more than 25 years. He's developed this tool to poison generative AI models. So his software adds noise to the audio files. And, you know, humans listening to it, they can't hear it, but it confuses the AI. Yeah. So the battles are really on.
0: It could be a thriller.
1: the Atlantic story explains how Google has begun embedding the technology into its products. So Google's Gemini AI assistant, people might have heard of, it can now generate 30-second music tracks based off a user's uploaded texts or photos or videos, which is a bit too sci-fi.
0: So you could get your personal one?
1: Yeah, your own little 30-second soundtrack.
0: What would it sound like?
1: Well, you tell
0: me. Yeah.
1: And for YouTubers who get into trouble using copyrighted music, this happens a lot. Google recently added a replace song button, and that will replace the music in their video with an acceptable AI-generated track.

0: so it gets around.
1: Gee, that's cunning. How do you fight Google if you're making music from your lounge in Kataya?
0: Well, that's, exactly. With some difficulty, I would imagine. Now, Jim, do you have trouble getting going in the morning?
1: Not at all. I wake up, I'm grateful for the day, and Bonnie, I tend to bound out of bed like a gazelle on the Serengeti. That's the closest sort of image I can think of.
0: It's a very vivid image.
1: Thank you.
0: And, you know, it's completely believable. Thanks, Jim. How about you have a listen to this chap about what to do first thing in the morning?
2: I created this idea called the 17-minute sprint. It's a quirky length of time.
3: It is, yes.
2: Yeah, it's not 15 minutes.
3: No.
2: It's not half an hour. 17 minutes. So immediately your brain is going, oh, that's a bit weird. That's a bit unusual. Set a timer. Hey Siri, 17-minute countdown. People's phones will be going off everywhere now doing a 17-minute countdown. And then start. Do something. Now, it could be emptying the dishwasher. It could be making that call. It could be applying for the
4: job. Tidying your office.
2: Tidying your office.
5: Writing a speech.
2: Writing that book. Whatever it might be, 17 minutes is all you need to get started. Here's the thing. After 17 minutes, you usually want to keep going.
0: So that is Michael Hippel. A well-known success coach. He was talking to the This Morning Show, which is in the UK, but I came across his 17-minute sprint theory in the Woman in Home magazine online, would you believe?
1: Oh, it's nice that you read that.
0: Yeah, I always keep across the quarterlies. His advice is targeted at people who wake up and they feel overwhelmed, which I imagine doesn't really happen to a gazelle on the Serengeti.
1: Perhaps not, although lions do hunt it. Dawn and dusk tend to.
0: Well, they're crepuscular animals.
1: Are they? I'm sorry to hear that. Anyway, I suppose the gazelle may have slightly stiff muscles just off the top of my head.
0: Oh, of course. Right. Now the truth comes out. Anyway, Michael's theory is that instead of lying in bed, you know, beginning to feel overwhelmed by your to-do list for the day, just get going for 17 minutes and the day just feels a lot brighter after you do that.
1: It's funny, I mean, it's true, at least for me, that once I start tackling tasks, they can take a lot less time than I thought they were going to. I've made them bigger in my mind beforehand.
0: Yes, exactly. So maybe Michael's onto something there.
1: Except that I'd lie there thinking, oh God, can I face the 17 minutes this morning?
0: Well, he's quite funny, Michael. In that interview, he talks about people who prepare a to-do list and add things that they've already done so they can tick them off immediately and, you know, feel like they've made progress.
1: I think I've done that. Have you?
0: Oh, yeah, definitely. Now, back to the science. This is from Live Science Online. Physicists have witnessed these pinpricks of darkness moving faster than the speed of light without breaking the laws of relativity. It's really remarkable. You'll know about this, Jim. For the first time, researchers measured singularities in combined light and sound waves moving faster than the speed of light. The findings have implications in fluid dynamics, in optics, many other fields.
1: I can see that. Optics.
0: Yeah.
1: I thought if I repeat that word back to you, it may sound like I've understood all that. Did you know that gazelles have great optics? They have almost 360-degree vision, which, of course, they need.
0: Right. Obviously, I need to explain fast darkness just a bit more. Researchers used these recent advances in ultra-fast electron microscopy to measure empty voids in phonon polariton waves. This is zooming around inside this thin flake of boron nitride. Basically, because singularities are empty points of nothingness, they contain no information, right? No matter and no energy. They're tiny voids, so they don't have to obey the sort of cosmic speed limit.
1: That's pretty amazing. So there's nothing travelling at an enormous speed. And if you could hop inside, you'd get to Mars in no time. That'd be something.
0: It would be. So is this from Science Daily. Octopi, may be even smarter than we thought. We've known, obviously, that, you know, researchers talk about octopuses can learn to recognise what mirrors do. I'm sure I might have mentioned that before.
1: Yeah.
0: Now they've witnessed octopuses learning to use mirrors to find food, which is hidden behind them.
1: How did that work?
0: This poor live crab was placed inside a glass jar and it was positioned so the octopus could see it only through the mirror. So to reach the crab, the octopus had to turn 90 degrees and move around a corner. You know, I know people who couldn't do that.
1: Yes. Do you remember Enki the octopus? Enki was very thinky.
0: Oh, Enki, if I recall, this is the one that escaped from the National Aquarium and kind of shimmied down a drain and went out to
1: yes.
0: the ocean?
1: Yes, yes, about 10 years ago now, and he was never found. It is a shame, isn't it, they have such short lives, octopuses.
0: Agreed. What else? It's a new safety campaign launched by the International Air Transport Association, and they're reminding plane passengers what they need to do when instructed to evacuate the aircraft.
1: Right.
0: They should follow crew instructions.
1: Yes.
0: Leave all baggage behind.
1: Yes.
0: And move quickly to the nearest exit.
1: Yes.
0: Sounds about right. But how's this for a quote? Carrying bags in suitcases when passengers are struggling to get out can cause people to fall or damage the slides needed for exit.
1: Are people doing this?
0: Yes. Passengers frequently attempt to retrieve their belongings during emergency evacuations. Incredible. Surveys show that nearly half of all travellers have tried or admit that they would try to grab their luggage in an emergency, which is, you know, completely ignoring crew commands and all the safety protocols.
1: I shouldn't be laughing. Well, I mean, I can imagine you want to take you want to grab your phone and your wallet. Mm. Yeah, but getting yes, a suitcase. I mean, carry-on luggage is now suitcases, isn't it? Getting one from the overhead compartment, that's just madness.
0: I know. And at first I thought, you know, why are they telling us what we already know? And then I realised why. People do need to know. People may have read this by now. It has been around. But if not, this is from the Smithsonian Magazine. Is your dog right-pawed or left-pawed?
1: I wouldn't have a clue. Does it matter?
0: Yeah. Owners may think that it does. Research suggests the left-pawed dogs, they're more pessimistic than those that use their right paw more.
1: Wow.
0: And ambilateral dogs, you know, either paw, like being ambidextrous, right, in humans, shows more traits of aggression and fearfulness, according to this research anyway.
1: Okay. How do you tell if you've got a dog with a sunny disposition or a funny sort of disposition?
0: Yeah, it's best to read that Smithsonian article because it's not behind a paywall and it does explain the maths you need to do, which is pretty simple maths. But there are tests like observing which paw a dog extends first when it's descending stairs, which paw is used when it's stepping up a curb.
1: Ah, so are you hoping you've got a right-pawed dog?
0: I suppose so. But of course, you know, we love them all the way that they are.
1: We do.
0: But humans, by the way, Jim, did you know we have a left turn bias?
1: A left turn
0: yeah.
1: bias, irrespective of handiness.
0: Yes. Yeah, yes. Most notably in crowds and most notably when we're with children. But take like an area like a museum or a supermarket, crowds tend to overwhelmingly walk in an anti-clockwise direction. And even when we're by ourselves and not many people around, we usually do that too.
1: I've never thought, do they know why?
0: Not really, no. But in the first modern Olympics, this was back in 1896, the athletes ran clockwise and they felt that it was unnatural, which is quite odd. The reason may be to do with biomechanics, but in any case, you may notice that in most supermarkets, you do end up being channeled that way.
1: Actually, there's a Faro supermarket near where we are, which I go into sometimes, and it does seem odd to travel clockwise, but I've always thought it's because I'm not used to going around like that. But it's a different feeling.
0: Yeah, it's a different feeling, and it has been proven in multiple tests now. So they're trying to work out how it could maybe assist with evacuation management, you know?
1: Well, it's anti-clockwise from a plane, I suppose, isn't it? I mean, once you've reluctantly said goodbye to your suitcase.
0: Well spotted. Moving on, at the University of Texas, this is a 3-year study of nearly 4,000 adults aged between 19 and the ripe old age of 94, which found that brain health can improve at any age, which of course challenges that commonly held belief that mental sharpness just declines as we get older, and it's inevitable. Participants spent just a few minutes a day on some brain training activities, and researchers found measurable gains across multiple aspects of brain health. It was, you know, things like thinking clarity, even emotional well-being, having a sense of purpose.
1: Excellent.
0: Yeah.
1: Excellent.
0: And in Slate magazine, how long will Donald Trump live? The reporters asked the experts.
1: Well, we know what tremendous health the president is in. So what did the experts say?
0: Well, once you make it through to octogenarian status,
1: yes,
0: there's only about a 5% chance that you will die in the next year. It's really interesting. American men who are 80 today will, on average, live to be 89 if you've passed that milestone.
1: Good.
0: But at the Human Mortality Database, they think the odds are that someone with Trump's medical and economic profile will live into his 90s. He doesn't drink, he doesn't smoke, and he's rich. And money, actually, maybe far more protective than we understand. I think he seems to have that in hand, just where he is right now. And before I go, if you have lots of money and you want to live somewhere nice, I actually have just the place. I'm not sure why I'm mentioning this. It's sort of a lotto winner's dream.
1: How much?
0: Oh, just, you know, US $28 million.
1: Well, you know the old saying, you look after the pennies and the US $28 million will look after itself.
0: I never heard that one, actually. This is a property on the north end of the Venice Lagoon, by the way.
1: Oh, it looks very nice, that end of the lagoon.
0: Of course, yeah. I prefer it over the south end any day. This is a 72-acre private island, Santa Cristina, on sale for the first time in a very, very long time. It's been in the Swarovski family, you know, the jewellery and the watches people.
1: Mm-hmm.
0: 9 bedrooms, 9 bathrooms. Heated saltwater pool.
1: Well, you expect that.
0: Yes. Vast gardens and terraces. A boathouse, a separate farmhouse, a chapel, private vineyard with its own label, an olive grove and orchards with apricot and plum trees.
1: A bit out of town.
0: Yeah, for New Zealand it's a bit out of town. But Venice is only about 20 minutes away by private boat. And don't fear, the island has 5 of those, so you will be connected just fine. And a helicopter landing pad, of course. And its own freshwater spring, actually, which supplies what Italy's official tourism website describes as a kind of miniature fish farm with organic fish and an array of produce.
1: What's an organic fish?
0: What's fish raised without antibiotics and pesticides all of that. And there are beehives producing salt marsh honey as well.
1: What's salt marsh honey?
0: That is honey foraged for by bees in an estuarine environment. It's very highly sought after.
1: And highly salted.
0: Mm.
1: We could all chip in and buy it, Bonnie. It sounds like there's money to be made.
0: I think so. By the way, they followed bees in the wild with drones. I read the other day, just on the note of bees, they've discovered that each bee follows its own highly consistent flight path. So some repeated their routes so precisely that they flew only just centimetres from where they had flown before. So landmarks like trees, it helped keep them on track. They don't even need GPS. And their bee brains are, you know, doing just fine. And great, Nick. But time for me to buzz off, I reckon. Goodbye, or good BI.
1: Good BI to you, Bonnie Harrison. 25 minutes to 11. Good morning, Jim. I know where those fast darkness bits of nothing that Bonnie mentioned are headed. They cluster in my mind when I'm thinking of several things at once and forget what I'm meant to be doing, says Kim of Dunedin. And Jen reminds us about Paul the Octopus, speaking of smart octopuses, who correctly called the outcome of all playoff matches for the 2010. Football World Cup finals. What animals? I think I saw an animal doing it this year somewhere. I don't know what animal that was or where it was. What's my book about on Sunday morning? This week with Anne Cleary, the winner of the Allen and Unwin Fiction Prize. Her debut novel goes on sale this week. It's called The Nowhere Boy. A child disappears in broad daylight near Motawai Beach and no one sees a thing. Anne, welcome to Sunday morning. Thanks for joining us.
3: Thank you very much. Thank you for having me.
1: How did it feel to receive that award I just mentioned?
3: Oh, absolutely amazing. It was a dream come true and obviously a an opportunity of a lifetime. Yeah.
1: It was an emotional time for you, wasn't it?
3: It was. I had been caring for my dad, who was actually dying, and I had been caring for him for many months, and so I couldn't write that year at all. And so I entered a poetry competition and a short story competition and a novel competition, and I'd kind of forgotten that I'd really entered because I was so focused on Dad. It was such a tough time. I just kind of sank to the couch in disbelief. But yeah, it's amazing. I'm so proud to be the winner.
1: Had your dad passed on by then, or did he live to see it?
3: No, sadly he passed away, and I found out that I'd won 6 weeks after he passed. He never got to see it, but which is such a shame. But
1: yeah, it is a shame. Still, he would have been mighty proud as well.
3: Yeah.
1: I think before that you'd felt you'd always been the bridesmaid, never the bride?
3: Yeah, I because there's no guarantee of success in this in this game. So I think anyone that's not, you know, that wants traditionally to be traditionally published maybe feels that way, you know, until it happens to them that it's just never going to happen. But yeah, so pleased that it did.
1: It does happen. And you've had quite a bit of work.
3: It does, it can.
1: Published in magazines, you've been teaching creative writing, and you've been generally busy in the writing world. And is that an advantage? Because I know you're self-taught. You never did any of those sort of writing degrees at university, did you?
3: No. I just read lots of books about writing and lots of fiction books. And, you know, I just took notice of what worked for me and what I felt didn't work. And I also joined a group at the Rānui Library in West Auckland. Mm-hmm. And through that I met the woman who ran it. She became my mentor. And, so she was a published author and a very clever woman. And she gave me the gift of time. And so we would meet every Monday night. And together we would go through my latest lot of writing. But I think the best thing about having her was that she believed in me. That is such a thrill to have, you know. It was very, very special.
1: This unnamed guardian angel, she'll be very proud of the Nowhere Boy, won't she?
3: Yes.
1: You live in Tauranga with your husband Glenn, and you've got two adult children, neither of which you have ever lost, Anne?
3: No, I have not. This is
1: good.
3: Purely, but I think, you know, every parent knows the anxiety of almost losing a child. Like, you know, if they toddle off down the road without, you know, all of a sudden they're not there or in a shopping centre or whatever, you suddenly lose them. That, oh my God, the fear that generates, the deep core anxiety, you know, that provokes. It's just, anyone can kind of know that that's how it feels.
1: And that anxiety is well on show in this book. So you're in Tauranga, but you're a Westie from Auckland, and the book's set in Auckland's West.
3: Yes. You know, while it's stunningly beautiful, the West has got that quite a dark side and an eeriness, and you can kind of feel it in places. And it was a good place to set The Nowhere Boy, because that stretch of coastline just goes on and on for miles, and it's, you know, perfect for fishing. It's got the right forest there that you have to drive through to access those remote fishing spots. And it just seemed an ideal place to set The Nowhere Boy.
1: You went to school in Glen Eden, or you went to Henderson High. You once had the poet Sam Hunt visit the school, and you met Sam. Was that a life-changing or influential meeting? What happened?
3: It was life-changing in that was the day that I was expelled from school. So what happened was I actually left school in 1980 at 16, and I worked for a year, and then I went back in 1982 to see if I could get some qualifications and to sort of like better myself, see if I could get my life on track. And it didn't actually work out. I started out with good intentions, but it just kind of fizzled. And anyway, this particular day that Sam Hunt came, because he used to do tours of you know, we were very fortunate to have him come to the schools to do his do poetry gigs. And my friend and I smoked a joint before he came, and I think that like the deans had been keen to catch us out for quite a while, and this time they did, and we were allowed to stay to see Sam Hunt, and then we had to go. But my English teacher, who was actually he was a fabulous teacher, and he really believed in me. He called me over and introduced me after the gig to Sam Hunt. He introduced me as another poet. So, of course, I felt very honoured. My poetry was really bad back then. And anyway, I shook Sam's hand and I said, I was probably nervous and, I don't know, I said, you know, I've just been expelled, and the English teacher was absolutely gutted and disappointed. But Sam's reaction was, he just said, I was expelled.
1: I was expelled in my time. One can imagine Sam saying something like that. What was the name of your...
3: Oh, totally. That's exactly how he said it too.
1: What was the name of your English teacher?
3: His name was Mr. Stubbs.
1: He sounds like a nice man. So the Nowhere Boy, I'm scared of giving anything away because it seems to me it won't take much of a mistake for me to do that. But where did the idea for the Nowhere Boy come from?
3: Well, it actually is based on something that really happened. So this was something that my friend who lives in America was told by her neighbour Gary. And when Gary was a teenager, he was a hippie, and he had this hippie sort of lady asked him and his teenage cousin to look after her three-year-old child. And I think that, you know, it was a lot more free and easy back then. I think everybody just looked after everybody else's children, whatever. And so these two teenage boys took this kid fishing with them, and his name was Appleman. So they drove to this lake and to go fishing, and on the way Appleman fell asleep in the car, and they felt mean waking him, so they left him there and went down the beach to bait their rods, and when they went back to get him, he'd gone. So can you imagine losing someone else's child? But they searched for ages apparently and ended up finding him unharmed in a meadow quite some distance from where they'd parked. But I just kind of thought that would make a fabulous short story, and I wrote this thing. But then it just started morphing into something much bigger, and I got really excited about who took him and what about the parents? What were they feeling, and what are the parents even like, you know? And it just became really a cool project, and it just went on and on. And of course, I loved the name Appleman, and I decided to keep that name.
1: Well, you go a lot further than that in this book, and I'm telling people nothing that isn't on the dust cover. Three-year-old Oliver, a.k.a. Appleman, vanishes from a remote car park while his young father, Scott, carries fishing gear down to the beach. And when Scott gets back to the car, no Appleman. And his mother, Faye, gets the call that shatters her life. Scott and Faye, they're separated, and they aren't the world's most responsible parents, but they're both fundamentally good young people.
3: They are good. They've got good hearts. They're just very young, so they're inexperienced at life. It just makes way better reading and writing if the couple are... have got tension. It just made for a lot better drama and tension.
1: And many people have seen Outrageous Fortune and followed the lives of Cheryl West and her family. There is the flavour of that world in your book. I mean, the characters, that they're not career criminals trying to go straight. They're young people sort of trying to live right, but they're loose. They're realistically loose.
3: Yes. Yeah, it does. I think I enjoy writing about that kind of person. While you're not that character, you have to sort of draw on the part of you that is that character, or that could be if that happened to you or whatever.
1: I'll tell you what, Apple Man vanishes at the start, and it takes the entire book as the tension ratchets up for the outcome to be known. So we won't talk about that, but your character, there's one more character to mention, and that is a woman called Tessa, who's lost three babies and her chance to be a mum. And what she does, we won't discuss. But there are real-life cases like hers that pop up every so often, aren't there?
3: Yes. She's around my age. She's a bit younger than me, I think. But she was just kind of a very nurturing person. I'm a very nurturing person to my children. And so I could imagine, you know, just that whole grief and wanting so badly to be a mum. And, you can't just say too much, eh? But, yeah.
1: But you have anyway. Well, I guess, I think the publishers give away that much, so don't worry. But,
3: Yeah.
1: We'll end the conversation there, but well done on The Nowhere Boy. Tons of tension, as I said, and interesting character development out in West Auckland from you. And when is it on the shelves, please?
3: It will be on the shelves on Tuesday, on the 23rd of June, and it will be released then.
1: All the best with it, and thanks
3: very
1: much.
3: Yeah, thank you so much. Thank you very much, Jim.
1: Anne Cleary, The Nowhere Boy, is Anne's debut novel. It's 11 minutes to 11. Welcome to our famous 5 music quiz. The prize, as always, is a box of books and bits and bobs couriered to the first correct texter anywhere on the Motu. So we'll play a montage of 5 famous songs, and they have something in common. Well, and this week it's hard and not hard. I don't know how helpful it was to say that. The similarity is not to do with the actual music at all. It has nothing to do with the lyrics either. So what is it? It is something without which these songs wouldn't have been recorded, these 5 famous tracks. So if you're having a go and texting 21011, one word will do for the answer, one word that many bold or oftentimes just desperate sorts of people have resorted to in music or in other endeavours in order to make things possible in their lives. Told you quite a lot now. These 5 songs were recorded with the help of what? And it's not uncommon. 2101, here we go.

Celine Dion was the last one. We must have how many, Danielle? 200, 300 texts, and no one's right. Everybody's guessing all sorts of things. A lot of you maybe missed the fact that the similarity between the songs has nothing to do with the music or the lyrics. I'll give you one last chance. A lot of people need what sort of help to achieve great things in life. It's pretty simple. So we'll give you one last chance before we declare the competition null and void, but I'm sure we won't have to. What else have you been talking about in between all those texts? The anti-clockwise tendencies of people that Bonnie Harrison was mentioning reminded me, says Ambler, of something to do with mazes. The left-hand rule is a classic maze-solving strategy where you place your left hand on a wall upon entering and never lift it. Yeah, I've heard about this. I've never tried it. If a maze has simply connected walls attached to the exterior boundaries, this method guarantees you will eventually reach an exit, though it may not be the fastest route. Thank you, Ambler. Is there a twist to that technique? I don't know. But anyway, it seems like a pretty good strategy in a maze. In terms of the Nowhere Boy, Anne Cleary's book, I lost my daughter once, says a texter, while out shopping. People tried to help me find her, and when asked what she was wearing, I replied, a Superman costume and riding a hobby horse. And they wondered how on earth I could lose a child that way. Now, we have a winner. I've noticed. It's a happy sight. Sweet Caroline, I don't know who it is yet. Sweet Caroline by Neil Diamond. Neil famously took out a mortgage on his house to pay for the recording sessions. New Zealand beer baron Sir Douglas Myers, of all people, his music company had to bankroll Crazy, the song, because who knew that it would become the biggest selling song of 2006. The band Black Lace were never what you might call pop royalty. They were an average sort of band earning an average sort of living, and they weren't too fussy about what they played. But even they balked at performing a song that went agga-doo-doo-doo, push pineapple, shake a tree. But John Wagstaff, their manager, had been on holiday and in a bar called the Pink Coconut. And there was a song on the jukebox from a French singer. And he noticed that whenever it came on, everyone would get up. And the bar staff had even worked out a routine where they'd chime in with their cocktail shakers. So John said to the band, we'll record this. No, we won't, they said. Yes, you will, said John. In the studio on Monday morning or you don't get paid. I've mortgaged the house to make this. He told that story to the Guardian newspaper, and Agadoo sold it 7 million copies. Celine Dion's first hit song was financed by her music manager and later husband, Rene Angelil, and the Dion family had no money, and they saw Rene's name on the back of a record, and he wasn't exactly flush either, but he mortgaged his house to make it, and it went to number one, and John Farnham's manager put his house in hock to resurrect the singer's career with You're the Voice, and that's an investment which paid off well as well. So you have to take risks at times, and none of them received music from record companies, or not enough to make those famous songs. It can be such a gamble betting on music, and Salon.com online once worked out that for every $1,000 worth of music sold in the time-honoured way before streaming, the average musician got $23.40. for every $1,000. And with the singer Meatloaf, so it was reported, with his enormous album Bat Out of Hell, one of the biggest of all time, he ended up bankrupt. And to make matters worse, before that, no one wanted to record Bat Out of Hell except the musician Todd Rundgren, who had faith in him. And even though it was melodramatic and overblown, he thought it was fun to do. So he fronted up with the money. And Rolling Stone magazine reviewed the album, probably because Todd Rundgren was playing on it, and it said, this Meatloaf's way of singing is too stage-struck to make the album's pretensions to comic book street life real. The songs are entirely managed and derivative. Monique Cornish of Kingsland, well done on being our winner. Here's a bit of Meatloaf till the news.

0: RNZ News at 11. Kia ora, good morning. I'm Alison Leonard. The Green Party is proposing a suite of new taxes, including taxes on wealth, inheritance and corporations, which the party says will tackle inequality and corporate greed. The Greens would also introduce a tax-free threshold below $10,000, while increasing the tax rate for those earning more than $160,000. Co-leader Chloe Schwarbrick says while the cost of living has gone through the roof, corporate profits have skyrocketed. National's campaign chair has urged voters to vote for his party rather than for its coalition partners. Simeon Brown laid out the National Party's campaign strategy in a speech today at its annual conference in Wellington. Mr. Brown spent time attacking the opposition, but also specifically told members not to vote for National's coalition partners.
1: Don't vote ACT or New Zealand First thinking it helps National. It doesn't. A party vote for New Zealand First only grows New Zealand First. A party vote for ACT only grows ACT. Neither grows National. And sometimes it gets worse.
0: Party President Sylvia Wood called on members to fight for every party vote. A fire investigator is working to determine the cause of a house fire in the Wellington suburb of Te Tahi Bay this morning. About 8 fire trucks fought the fire, which extensively damaged a home and spread to caravans on a neighbouring property in high winds last night. Fire and Emergency say the fire was contained shortly after 9 o'clock last night. They say there were no reports of injuries and crews remained at the address overnight, dampening down hotspots and monitoring for flare-ups. A Westport man fed up with dumped rubbish piling up near a local beach has gone on a clean-up mission, clearing more than 8 tonnes of steel in a couple of months. Danny Hakaraya took action after seeing growing piles of rubbish on private land on regular dog walks around North Beach on the outskirts of the town. He says there are around 20 to 30 spots where people are dumping rubbish.
2: Well, I just felt heartbreaking seeing that on the beach. And then it was just getting worse. And it was just people's household rubbish that people were dumping there. Anything from there was piles of steel that people had dumped there.
0: The Buller District Council has commended Danny Hakaraya for his work. A man reported missing in Hanmer Springs in Christchurch has been found safe and well. The man went missing yesterday morning on the Conical Hill track in Hanmer Springs after becoming separated from family members while walking toward the summit. Police say he was found this morning. And that's the news.
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0: We're back with Jim Mora in just one moment. First, though, the short forecast from Met Service until midnight for Northland, Auckland and Coromandel. Cloudy periods, a few showers spreading north from midday. Waikato to Taumara Nui and Taupo, including Bay of Plenty. Periods of rain, possibly heavy about the mountains, easing towards this evening but remaining cloudy. Gisborne to Wairarapa, scattered rain spreading north this morning, easing this evening. Taranaki and Taihape to Wellington, a few showers becoming widespread and heavier from late afternoon. Nelson and Marlborough, partly cloudy, a few afternoon and evening showers, some possibly heavy. Canterbury, Buller, Grey and Westland from Hokitika northwards. Patchy rain or drizzle becoming fine this afternoon. Westland, south of Hokitika, Fiordland, Otago and Southland, fine apart from a few showers near the south coast and Stewart Island. And Chatham Islands, rain easing to a few showers this afternoon. It is 4 minutes past 11.
5: Thank you, Alison. Kia ora tātou. This is RNZ National Sunday Morning. Just to be clear, in case I forgot to mention it, the answer to the Famous Five music quiz was a loan. We probably would have accepted Mortgage because four of the five songs needed mortgages to make them, to get them recorded. But Monique Cornish came up with the right answer, which was loan. A lot of money required for the big plans afoot to put human feet on the moon again, and NASA is recruiting top engineers and technologists to make that happen. People actually living there is the intention of the Artemis missions we're hearing about. Sometimes in the 2030s, it's anticipated that humans who aren't just astronauts will be living and working on the moon for extended periods in inflatable habitats. And the PricewaterhouseCoopers accounting firm envisages a $127 billion lunar economy by 2050. So NASA's testing moonlanders next year on the moon, if everything goes according to plan, and human boots will be on the ground taking giant leaps again in 2028. So if we're going there, we should be getting ready, and we invite well-known Kiwis to spend a year on the moon. And our guest space traveller this week is the comedian Guy Williams, who this week will be venturing out into the hinterland of New Zealand on tour again. Guy's a Billy T Award winner, known of course for his series New Zealand Today, the former Jono and Ben TV show, Taskmaster New Zealand, Guy Montgomery's Guy Mont Spelling Bee. Kia ora, good to see you again. Thanks for coming in.
6: Nice to be back, Jim. It's been too long.
5: My only interest in this interview is in helping you.
6: thank you.
5: It obviously worked for Guy Montgomery, who I've just mentioned. You know, you were on Guy Mont's Spelling Bee.
6: Yeah.
5: To run his two names together. Have you ever thought of Guy Will?
6: Yeah.
5: I mean,
6: no, I have not.
5: It could be people suggesting things for you to do, like Guy Will swim with piranhas. Ride a unicycle down the Remarkables. Yeah. I don't know. Doing a stage show upside down.
6: I think it's not a bad thought, to be honest. How bizarre is it that we have two New Zealand comedians, both with the terrible name Guy? Awful name. We've got two of them. Shocking.
5: How did you end up with Guy as a name? Was it ever explained?
6: My dad, I don't know if this was a joke or what, but my dad said I was named after his hairdresser, which is hilarious for anyone who knew my dad. My dad was bald. So I don't know. I assume there was a famous Guy Williams who played Zorro back in the 50s.
5: Yes, an actor, yeah.
6: So I assume normally it's just based on a celebrity. I've noticed more and more kids these days or dudes in their 20s named Jonah, and I was like, it's got to be Jonah Lomu, 1995. You know, like, it's like kids just, you get named after someone. So there must have been a guy around the 1987 who was tearing things up. Maybe Guy Ritchie, I'm not sure. Terrible name.
5: You have Malachi in your name too.
6: I wish my name were good. Man, that's good research. That's my bizarre middle name. Everyone calls it Malachi, so it's a disaster. But I always thought Guy Malachi would be a much nicer name than Guy Williams. It rolls off the tongue, doesn't it?
5: It does. It does. So where did Malachi come from?
6: Malachi is my granddad's name. And man, I don't want to get too deep. I was told this was a lighthearted interview. I'll give you some drama right here.
5: Oh.
6: Malachi is my granddad's name. And my granddad was an amazing man, a brilliant judge in Canada. But he was also, you know, he had his dark side, as a lot of us do. And, you know, he was a pretty, I'd say, verbally abusive alcoholic.
5: Right.
6: And I remember he came to New Zealand, and when he left, after drinking the liquor cabinet dry, my mum wanted to change my name from Guy Malachi Jones Williams to Guy Michael Jones Williams to change it after the rugby player. Of course, my granddad's passed now, and my mum, she's embarrassed by me even talking about it. She says, I said in the New Zealand Herald, people asked why I don't drink alcohol, and I said my granddad's an alcoholic, and my mum was like, don't say that in the newspaper that your granddad was an alcoholic. And I was like, mum, chill out, this is New Zealand. Everyone's granddad was an alcoholic. It's relatable, if anything.
5: Yeah. We've got hold of you just prior to a very busy time. You're touring New Zealand, selected dates.
6: I'm just booking dates now. Basically, when I'm touring New Zealand, that's a sign my career's not going well. So time to go to Wairarapa and Hawke's Bay. I've had a bit of a gap in my schedule that I didn't expect. So yeah, I'm coming to some weird gigs.
5: And then you are off to the Edinburgh Festival.
6: Yeah, it's my favourite time of the year. I just to go in August and escape the New Zealand winter, which, I mean, I'm soft. I'm in Auckland, which barely gets winter compared to those mainlanders where I come from. But the Edinburgh Fringe Festival is just, if you're a comedian, it's the Super Bowl of, you know, I guess, English language comedy. Even Americans want to go there. It's just the most amazing time to do comedy. Yeah, I'm excited.
5: What sort of a show are you doing up there?
6: Incredibly angry political rant, Jim. The show's called Rich People Are Stealing From You and Blaming Brown People and Trans People and Some People Believe Them. Ah! And it's me just venting my anger at the current state of the world where I don't know if it's capitalism or what it is, but it feels like the world these days, we're rewarding people. You know, the reward system is wrong. You know, teachers and doctors, you know, struggling to get by, stressed out and, you know, forced to work to their bones. Meanwhile, property developers and people who invest in Bitcoin, they're living the good life. There's something wrong with the priorities. The fact that Elon Musk is somehow the most important and wealthiest man in the world by about $100 trillion is just, our priorities are off. And so I want to scream about it.
5: No, good on you. But we've always been in that position. It's just that the names have changed.
6: Yeah. But I think we're heading towards a new gilded age, aren't we? Like the wealth now is just like in a way that we've never been able to.
7: Yeah.
6: And I do think that the New Zealand, I don't want to take people to the dark old days, but pre Longy's Labour government and pre Muldoon's, I don't know what it was like. I wasn't alive then, but I studied politics. There was a time when New Zealand, for better or worse, was a little bit more egalitarian. And unfortunately, we've moved away from that.
5: It was a harsher country.
6: Yeah.
5: It's alleged it was a more racist country. I don't really want to get into that with you either, because you weren't born then. But it was certainly a more egalitarian country, and you met the doctors had a bit of money. Obviously, people at the top of government or business and the farmers. But it was certainly more egalitarian.
6: Yeah. And I realize, obviously, there's a lot of problems back then, too. I hate this way we look back at the past era, make America great again, and try and go back to some amazing time. You can't get back in a time machine anymore anyway. But I just do think that maybe we need to realign our priorities a little bit. Whether it's going to happen or not, who knows?
5: Speaking of getting into a machine, my standard opening question, just to probe you psychologically, which role would you want on a moon mission if you had to choose between mission commander giving orders, head of human resources sending out emails no one reads, principal explorer with your own moon rover, or accountant?
6: Well, I love the question. I would definitely have to go mission explorer. Just I'm just very clear that this is a game. Obviously, if there was a real spacecraft leaving from New Zealand, no one would want me in charge of it because I'm what's known as an idiot. But in a world that rewards idiots, I enjoy being a leader, and I'm a control freak. I enjoy being the boss. I'm a boss of my TV shows, and it's something that I'm talking about in therapy because I need to like take my hands off the reins a little bit, but I definitely want to be a mission commander and order other people around, unfortunately.
5: Having your hands on the reins often changes history and drives society forward. And I was going to ask you about your ADHD diagnosis in 2024.
6: Wow.
5: And why should it be a disorder?
6: Yeah, I don't know. It was a really humiliating thing because first of all, I got asked to be on a documentary about ADHD when I didn't have ADHD. I was like, why would you want me on that? And it was a really embarrassing thing for me because I was in the doco really downplaying ADHD. And I didn't know what the other interviews were doing. And of course, it was interviewing a bunch of people really crying about how beautiful it was to get diagnosed and to get medicated and it really improved their lives and changed their lives and how much it affected their lives as well. And then it cut to me and I was there. I was like, I don't believe ADHD is real. It's not a problem. So I look like a real a-hole, and it's let me to understand that there's a huge spectrum, right? And I'm obviously, I'm pretty ADHD, but I'm not affected as much as some other people are, I think.
5: There's this huge spectrum of just about everything, isn't there? No, seriously.
6: Strong argument. Absolutely. Yeah. Absolutely. I asked my friend who's a teacher, because I often think primary schools are ahead of the curve. They can see the younger kids and see what's going on. I know you've got kids. You might be up on this. And I asked him, what's going to be the next thing, you know, what's going to be the next taboo or the next, you know, we keep on discovering new sexual orientations or whatever it would be. And he said, I thought it was quite a good answer. He said, no one will be seen as neurotypical.
5: Maybe we don't all have a disorder.
6: Yeah.
5: Because there's no one probably who has an order.
6: Yeah, exactly that. Everyone.
5: Just a thought.
6: Yeah, there's no normal. No one's normal once you get to know them really well, kind of thing. Yeah, absolutely.
5: I want to give you an escape clause in this next question. Tom Hanks has said he would live on the moon in a minute.
6: Yeah.
5: If his wife allowed him to. He went to Greece, of course, instead. Prince William, who's a pilot, obviously a brave man, said just being at 65,000 feet once was terrifying enough. Would you be interested in going?
6: I'd say definitely not. I'm a bit of a coward, I'm going to be honest with you. I enjoy like little thrills on Earth. I enjoy like the occasional mountain biking or I do stand-up comedy, which some people think is scary.
7: Yeah.
6: But just no way you could get me out there. I've seen too many movies where people get sucked out the space door, and it'd be too much anxiety for me. And I'm not capable. Like, as we've said, I've got a lot of skills, but none of them would lead well to being an astronaut.
7: Well, it's been great to talk to you.
6: I'm not going to space, I'm sorry.
7: Seeing as you're not going, I could ask a few more questions. Who's the best person in real life that you've ever met on your TV show or on your travels who you think would have had just the right stuff to be with you on a moon mission?
6: Yeah.
7: Someone like that.
6: The best person, I've got some friends. I want to say, like, I really like my friend, shout out to Rosabel Tan or Sophie Dowson, just come to mind. There's just a few people I know in my life or have worked with in the past, so I'm like, that's an amazing person. So outside of just friends who I have a real platonic love for, I want to say, if I'm going to name a celebrity, I'm embarrassed to say, I'm going to say Ed Sheeran was just the best guy. And the weird thing is, this was embarrassing, I really hated his music. Really hated his music. I kind of was nonplussed about having him in the studio. You know, we had teenage girls queuing up outside. He spent an hour with us, and he was so charismatic. He was so down to earth. He was so Kiwi in his, like, style of behavior. I immediately loved the guy, and I wanted to be friends with him.
7: I've always tried to understand, without sounding like a snob, because I like all sorts of music. I've always wondered about the Ed Sheeran phenomenon, and obviously a whole lot of nice people.

0: love him as a person.
1: Okay. We'll send Ed to the moon in your place.
0: I think a lot of music fans would probably agree with that idea, but honestly, he'll light up the aliens on the moon will love him.
1: Guy Williams is with us, a year on the moon. So a few standard questions along the lines of Desert Island Discs. Not that the show is anything like that. What would you absolutely have with you in your checked-in luggage in order to survive a long period away like on the moon?
0: Yeah, I'm embarrassed. I'm really embarrassed to say a laptop computer or something connected to the internet. And it's just like, honestly, this just knowing I was going to be on this, thinking of books and media and stuff that I'm into, it was really telling because I live such a sad life, Jim. And it made me think that after this, I've got to go to the bush or go get some new hobbies because it is pathetic what I'm into. But I also had to think of things that I might do by myself or something like that because one of my main hobbies is playing football. So I'd love to take a football, but if it's just me or me and Ed Sheeran on the moon, that's not going to be much useful. It needs to be a solitary pursuit. And so, unfortunately, a laptop computer or something that connects to the internet is my main choice. And then in terms of something a bit more fun, I'd take those, you know, those little Q-tips that you're supposed to clean your ear. You're not supposed to clean your ear. It says on the packet, do not use these to clean your ears.
1: Yes.
0: I think that's my guilty pleasure. It's like I keep on getting ear infections because I keep on ramming those into my ears. I'm the stupidest person in the world, but I couldn't be on the moon without those little ear cleaning Q-tip things.
1: You'd have a fine time kicking a football around on the moon. Low gravity.
0: Yeah.
1: It'd be wonderful.
0: Yeah, and finally I could get on the end of some of those hitters because I'd have enough time. But yeah, this is quite a... You know, I always dreamed of going on Desert Island Discs or something like this, and I always think I'd love to get interviewed. And then when I hear in the spotlight, I'm embarrassed at how pathetic my life really is.
1: But I think a lot of us are like that. We think at times we're leading a good, well-rounded life, getting enough exercise, seeing enough people, doing things. And then you run into people who lead fantastic lives, and you think, my God. You know.
0: Oh, no, I've never really jealous of other people like that, but I was just like...
1: I don't mean rich lives. I mean rich in adventure and experience.
0: Yeah. Well, people with undiagnosed ADHD is what we call those people. But yeah, I guess, yeah, I feel a bit insecure doing this.
1: You have been a successful composer and rapper with your late dad, Gary, actually, and scribe.
0: That's honestly one of the worst things I've ever done in my career, I'd say.
1: But it got to number two on the New Zealand charts.
0: I made a song, yeah.
1: The pigeon song.
0: Yeah.
1: The brilliant pigeon song. What was the song that kept you from getting to number one?
0: What was the song? I think it was Sorry by Justin Bieber. And we did so well, and the people of New Zealand got behind it. It was so embarrassing. It was so bad. Scribe actually rapped on it, though, and he was amazing. We really pushed people to do it for charity, and unfortunately, we would have won, but just that week, not only did they change the laws of number one, so it's almost like they didn't want us to win, so that streaming counted more. And also Justin Bieber released one of the biggest songs of the year. Any other week of the year, we possibly would have won, but we got knocked out of by the Biebs. And what a guy to get knocked out by as well. What a legend.
1: If Lorde were to ask you to collaborate, she's a great collaborator, would you do music again?
0: Yeah, of course. I mean, wouldn't anyone... I mean, I got to ask you, would you?
1: With Lorde?
0: With anyone?
1: Oh, yeah, I think so.
0: Are you a musician yourself?
1: No, not since high school.
0: But everyone has that fantasy. They'll dust off the old acoustic guitar and record a number one. Everyone occasionally whistles their own original melody in the car, which is probably just a rehash of a David Bowie song. But absolutely, if anyone with any musical talent wanted me to do a song, and this is an open casting call. I don't care if you're in Gore or Hokitika, call me up and I'll be keen to be on a song because I love music and wish I could do it.
1: Mine would have to be based on the Tales of Hoffman by Offenbach, which is the only thing I can remember.
0: What is that?
1: Barcarolle. No, I picked up the violin not so long ago and tried to play it and it was just appalling.
0: Yeah, so. I can imagine it was. Yeah.
1: The answer's no. But we've asked you for two songs that moon a lot. There's a pun there, that moon a lot to
0: you. That's a shocking pun. See, the thing about a pun, Jim, is as a comedian, I've got to teach you that it needs to work in two ways. So mean a lot is an expression. Moon is the word you're trying to fit in there, but moon a lot not an expression. So you haven't, you've done a pun technically, but not successfully.
1: I suppose so. And also moon a lot has unfortunate connotations. I didn't think of it.
0: I didn't think of that either. Yeah, it's shocking.
1: So hurriedly, he said, what's your first music track today?
0: My first music track, I wanted to pick

0: a soft one. I wanted to pick something that was really beautiful. And a New Zealand song that I discovered recently. It's by the Pātea Māori Club, who are kind of known almost as a one-hit wonder just for their amazing song Poie, which has become a New Zealand. It's actually, can I just ask everyone now, you've got to stop plastering it over every rugby game and every TikTok video because it's getting overused and we're thrashing it. But how about choose this as an iconic piece of New Zealand music? And a lot of Kiwis might not know it. Hopefully people who were around at the time the album came out would know it. It's called Noi Noi. And apparently, according to the internet, it's a it's actually for a friend who died. It started as like a sad song.
1: I don't know.
0: But he, Delvanius, the genius behind Pātea Māori Club, he twisted it and gave it a funkier, like more upbeat melody. It's one of my favourite songs at the moment. I can't recommend Noi Noi enough. Enjoy.
1: Okay, here it is.

0: Noi Noi, the Pattaya Māori Club, and Guy Williams is off to the moon. Well, he's not. But we don't want to talk too much about that. What would it be great? I was going to say about the Pattaya Māori Club, I never get sick of Poirier. I imagine you probably hear it often, more often in more contexts, but it is so good.
1: Yeah.
0: And so stirring and rousing and everything else it does emotionally.
1: Yeah, it's one of the great New Zealand songs. I just meant that, like, They're using it in too many throwaway things. You know, Taika used it amazingly. If you want to use it in a movie, absolutely. But if you're just making a crappy TikTok about your road trip, then just use. There's another song you can thrash. You know.
0: Yes,
1: I think Facebook and TikTok they're terrible places. Instagram.
0: Well, speaking of getting away from terrible places, what would it be good to get away from during a year on the moon
1: somewhere? That's a great segue. I'd say definitely social media. Like, I think it honestly is a cancer. And one day in the future, we'll look at social media in the same way we look at smoking now. Really cool. No, I'm joking. Terrible. Like, it's, you know, smoking. I mean, your generation would know, right? You guys grew up. Did you smoke back in the day?
0: I did back in the day. That's a long time ago, though.
1: But you would have thought it was a good it was a cool thing. It was acceptable.
0: And the advertising for it, passport to international pleasure. Yeah. The supposed sophistication of the whole business.
1: It makes me want to smoke right now. I've never smoked in my life. Thank God that I was alive when there was huge campaigns against it. I was talking to my friend Karen from Stokes Valley, and she was telling me that they were smoking in the ward where her babies were delivered. Like, it was like inside the hospital they were smoking, and she's only 65. Like, I don't know. It just seems dystopic. Maybe she's talking about her birth. It can't be that. Could that be for a 60? Anyway, I don't know. We need to fact check that story from Karen. My point is that social media is exactly that. Right now it's untapped, and it has been for my whole lifetime, and we're going to see the huge effects this is having on people's mental health, anxiety, political polarization. We all know it's just ruining the world.
0: And you're having to breathe all those people's evil air.
1: Yeah. Yeah. It is. It's actually sick. My girlfriend put a video of us just, you know, happily enjoying a holiday in Europe after the last Edinburgh Fringe Festival or whatever. And it was just shocking, the comments. First it was discrimination and really horrible comments about my ex-girlfriend. And then it was just telling my girlfriend, who's the most beautiful person, the most lovely person, it was telling her she's ugly. And I was like, who are these sad, pathetic people that go online and just try and ruin people's day like that? It's just, you've just got to block them out, because it's just pathetic. Yeah.
0: Yeah, and they are there. Would you be scared? You see, you mentioned the fear word before. You have a fearless reputation. And to be honest, on your TV show, you did some completely fearless things, which you can get away with because of your size and your charm and whatever else you employed.
1: Fearless or idiotic? I mean, there's a fine line, isn't there?
0: Yeah, you call yourself idiotic, but you have the courage to do lots of things other people will simply not do. Yeah. When Marlene Dietrich, because I don't know how I went down this rabbit hole when I was thinking of things to ask you, she was asked on Desert Island Discs, of which this program doesn't remember.
1: It's not at all connected. I can't see any similarities.
0: Thank you. She was asked on Desert Island Discs if she feared living in solitude. And she said, no. She said, I fear nothing.
1: Oh.
0: What do you like dealing with solitude?
1: Yeah. Well, first of all, someone who says that is a liar. I don't like people. Everyone's afraid of someone. It's like, let's put her in a pit of snakes and see how she goes with that. You know, like everyone's scared of something.
0: I think she's pretty gutsy.
1: Yeah. Okay. Yeah. But I mean, everyone's gutsy until they have to, you know, walk on top of the Sky Tower with no harness or something. Like, everyone has something, or confront the passing of their father. I don't know. Everyone has something that they're not.
0: Yeah.
1: I don't know. I don't like when people say I have no regrets or I have no fears. Anyway, I would say I would be afraid of solitude. I like to think I'm not, and I think I'm good by myself. I mean, I live by myself at the moment, but realistically, I've always got a phone with me. I've always got connection to everyone I know and love. I don't think I could be that. If I was completely cut off, I think I'd really struggle.
0: When you look at the public perception of you versus who you actually are, is there a big gap? There are very, very few people who are just like they are on TV when you meet them in real life.
1: One of my big fears is that I end up as a person who becomes the parody of myself. Like, there's a lot of comedians of me, older comedians, maybe in their 50s and 60s, have been doing it like 20 years longer than me, and I've been doing it for almost 20 years.
0: Have you? Gee.
1: Yeah, it's crazy, eh? They get stuck in their persona. Like, yeah. You meet the person and they're a character off stage as well, and they're just, it's just a weird way to live your life. Mitchell and Webb did a crazy scene where a woman was dating a comedian, and I think they were married for 30 years, and she wanted him to come to bed and just cuddle her in a normal way, and he wouldn't take his clown nose off or his wig or his flippers, you know? And it was just like, it's not far off the way some comedians end up. So I don't want to get locked in a persona. And it's hard for me to answer because I've been a comedian since I left university at like 21, 22, and I've been, you know, on and been a little bit like in the public eye just doing TV and radio shows. So it's something I talk about in therapy. It's like, you know, where does the character start and the real me end? It's hard to know sometimes.
0: What would you do if you weren't being funny?
1: I mean, I don't know. I mean, what I'd like, there's a lot of fantasy jobs I'd like to do. I'd love to be a professional surfer. I tried to be a professional basketball player. I failed. But I think realistically, I was studying political science at the time, and before I got a job in comedy, I was looking at going back and trying to do a master's or something like that. And I honestly think I would have ended up as a cog in the machine. So probably just working in the bureaucracy in Wellington, but maybe working for a political party. I always dreamed of being a politician, but after seeing what a politician does and how hellish their life is, I don't think I'd want to sign up for that.
0: You'd probably get snapped up as a politician, wouldn't you?
1: Yeah, it's hard to know. I don't think people get snapped up. I don't think politicians are scouted. Very similar to the kind of people who choose comedy, to be honest. Similar type of person.
0: Now we're getting to it.
1: Yeah.
0: Driven by what? An outsized need for approval or something.
1: Yeah, and love, and just the desire to stand up for in front of everyone and just talk absolute nonsense. And I think, at least as a comedian, I get to choose what the nonsense is about, whereas politicians, unfortunately, their nonsense might be arguing for more roads and carpety or something depressing like that, you know, but that, unfortunately, some people are so desperate, they'll do anything.
0: Is there any better feeling, though, as a performer than having an audience just roar with approval and laugh out
1: loud? Oh, yeah, it's the absolute best. But the problem is you hit that peak about 1 year into comedy when you're first, you know, you might not even be good, but your first gig goes out. This is why I tell everyone they should try stand-up. You ever fantasized about it, Jim? You should do it.
0: I don't think I would be, well, yeah, I think a lot of people have.
1: Yeah.
0: But I think it's a big fear with people. You know, when you look at the top fears, public speaking's up there, that's something completely different.
1: Yeah.
0: But being a comic, which is the extra layer on, or layers on top of that.
1: Yeah.
0: I imagine would petrify people. I don't know if I could walk out at the comedy club and do a debut routine.
1: But skydiving terrifies people, and everyone does it. It's like, it makes you feel alive. Jerry Seinfeld said it best where he said, the number one fear is public speaking. Number two is death. That means if you're at a funeral, you'd rather be in the casket than doing the eulogy, which is such a good line. Such a good line. But honestly, I think everyone should do it as a thrill. And I really hit my peak. You know, if you're a crackhead or something like that, you'd probably say 1 month into my time doing crack, that was my real peak. And then I've been chasing the dragon since then. Well, in comedy, it's like, you know, maybe you're 1 year into it, you've learned a few tricks, and just one night the crowd is there and the vibes are right and your terrible jokes, they just work that night and the crowd is just on fire. And, you know, it was in a karaoke gay bar in Wellington and Cuba Street, you know, it was like the least likely place. Most of the crowd was just waiting for me to get off so they could do karaoke, and it just all went right, and it's just the greatest feeling in the world walking home. And I've been chasing that dragon ever since.
0: Yeah.
1: Then that becomes your standard, and then every time you don't hit absolute euphoria, which is quite hard to do, especially, you know, New Zealand crowds aren't easy. Yeah, it's it can be a depressing career because you never get back there.
0: If you could switch lives with someone, living or dead, maybe a comedian, for a day, just to find out about them.
1: Yeah.
0: Well, who might that be?
1: I mean, I've a million names flash into my head, but I've got to say Donald Trump. And there's been a million pieces written about it. I don't think anyone knows. I don't even know if he knows what's going on inside there at the moment or what motivates him, but it's just sad to see.
0: You'd like to experience his brain for a day.
1: Well, I don't think I'd like it, but I think that would be the right choice. Because, like, obviously I'd like to see what it was like being Lionel Messi scoring 3 goals at the World Cup, but it would be more valuable to the world if I could find out what was going on with Trump, you know?
0: So Guy Williams has been off to the moon in a reluctant capacity.
1: Scared.
0: Cautious.
1: Yeah.
0: Prudent.
1: I honestly can't think of anything scarier than going on a space shuttle. I would absolutely terrified.
0: Yeah, I don't know if I could do it. I noticed in researching this general topic that a lot of people who, and I'm not blaming them, have told interviewers enthusiastically that they'd die to go up there.
1: Wow.
0: And then when pushes come to shove and they've later on received an invitation or...
1: they're out. Being in a small metal contraption in a pressurized situation, it was just my absolute... I think that's my biggest fear. I'd rather be... I don't like spiders. I'd rather be in a pit of spiders, I think.
0: Really?
1: Yeah, absolutely.
0: Well, you would always be ready with a joke, guy, yeah. Because you're a comedian.
1: I don't think the spiders would appreciate it much, and I think I'd also be. I'm so loud and ADHD. I think I'd be a nightmare person to be trapped in a space shuttle or a submarine with as well.
0: I think you're great company.
1: Oh, you're too nice, Jim.
0: And I imagine
1: you.
0: The listeners have done too.
1: I was fishing for compliments.
0: All right, so the selected dates are being selected at the moment, and you're off to places like the Wairarapa and Hawke's Bay and a few more, and then thence to Edinburgh. So we said to Guy, we said, please choose two songs, and I've just discovered what they are.
1: And I want to pick a song that maybe the Radio New Zealand audience, music fans will definitely know, but maybe a broader audience or my mum might not know that I know she'll love. It's Frank Ocean, probably my favourite singer, right up there with Adele. And do you know Frank Ocean?
0: Yes, I know Frank Ocean.
1: Yeah, it's potentially his most radio-friendly hit. It's just a beautiful melody. If I could have any superpower, it would be to be able to sing the falsetto on the song. It's called Thinking About You.
0: Okay, that's a nice way to end. Thank you for thinking about going to the moon with us, and it's always a pleasure to catch up with you, and all the best for the months ahead.
1: Thank you so much for having me on the show, Jim. I really enjoyed it, and it was so nice to see you again.

0: Frank Ocean, thinking about you. 20 minutes to midday, RNZ National Sunday morning. Dr. Teresa Larkin is our last guest. Now, Teresa talks to us about all sorts of things. We chatted with her once, I think, for the first time about hair turning grey, but she is an anatomist among her other qualifications, the Associate Professor of Medical Sciences at the University of Wollongong. She's a former superstar of STEM in Australia, which is a very prestigious accolade, and she's won a number of other national science-related awards. And Teresa's a frequent science communicator, and she teaches young doctors as well. Welcome to New Zealand.
1: Thank you. How are you going?
0: You're only just off the plane, aren't you?
1: Yeah, I just got here yesterday evening.
0: And what brings you here?
1: So I'm going to a conference in Christchurch, so Australia New Zealand Association of Health Professionals Educators.
0: Yeah.
1: But I'm also doing data collection for a project that I've called the 100 Heart Study in Dunedin.
0: Now, what is the 100 Heart Study?
1: Yeah, the 100 Heart Study is a study where I'm aiming to get data from around 120, 140 hearts. So by that I mean hearts from body donors. So right. I'm going to universities with body donor programs and I'm looking at the cadaveric heart specimens. And the key is to characterise all the variation of the arteries and the veins.
0: Wow. We all have a good idea by now about the lifestyle factors that can lead to heart disease, which is what you're interested in, I think, isn't it? But there's new research specifying the four crucial things to watch out for heart.
1: Yeah, that's right. So the four main things, and I think three of them most people will be fairly across, but the four things they found that if people had, this is a large study across Korea and the USA with thousands of people,
0: right.
1: And they found if you had at least one of these four, you had like a 99% chance of having some kind of heart-related issues as you age. So it's high blood pressure,
0: yeah,
1: high cholesterol,
0: yeah,
1: high glucose, and smoking.
0: Right. So what will looking at the dead hearts tell you more about in that respect? Or what else, like when you look at the hearts, what are you looking for?
1: So I'm looking quite separate to these things, really. Right. So all of these things, what they mainly affect are the inside of the vessels. So they affect the lining of the arterial walls, which can then, you know, lead to that increased in blood pressure and that, you know, thickening or hardening of the walls of the arteries means the heart's under much pressure.
0: Yeah.
1: But we can actually see some of the impacts of that. So one of the things that I'm looking at is the thickness of the walls of the left and the right ventricles, which are the pumping chambers. And we see all the time in the cadaveric hearts, the left ventricle, which is the side that pumps to the body, the walls can be a few centimetres thick, and that tells us that it's been working under this high pressure. So
0: yeah,
1: it probably signals that those people have had high blood pressure or high cholesterol. But the main thing that we're looking at are the arteries and the veins, because the arteries we have for our heart, most of this or all of the supply comes from one of two arteries, so the left and the right coronary arteries.
0: Mm-hmm.
1: Some people have a really nice supply where there's redundancy, you know, so for parts of the heart, some will be supplied by the left coronary artery and some will be supplied by the right coronary artery.
0: Yeah.
1: But some people have variations where, for example, the left coronary artery might do most of the heart. And that means if this person has one of those risk factors like the high cholesterol and they're susceptible to having a plaque form that can block that artery, if they've got this left coronary artery that supplies most of the heart rather than being a balance, then they're at greater risk of having a more fatal incident because more of the heart will have blood flow not going to it if that's been blocked.
0: And they may be as happy as Larry and not know.
1: That's right, yeah. So it's interesting, you know, people obviously if they're at risk of a heart attack or they've got some of those risk factors, they might have an angiogram, and that's where we can visualise the hearts in a living person and look at it with imaging and a dye, and that will show the arteries. But we're looking to see if there are people who have got high risk and they've also got this high risk circulation, you know, maybe they need to be monitored more carefully.
0: 100 hearts.
1: Yeah.
0: What a project. A couple of questions, because we mentioned this with Guy Williams before you came in. Past tobacco smoking, if you gave up the ciggies a long time ago, like many of us did, why the ongoing risk?
1: Yeah, so cigarette smoking is dangerous because of all of the chemicals, and some of those chemicals have long-lasting effects on the inner lining of those arterial walls. So there can be damage, you know, ongoing damage to the inner lining of the arterial walls. And another thing that the carbon monoxide in cigarettes can do is to actually bind to hemoglobin, which means that less oxygen is available for the heart to function, for other organs to function.
0: But not for the rest of your life.
1: Well, so some things, yeah, that's right. Some things change very soon. So, you know, within days and weeks and a year or up to 5 years, you can have basically, you know, most things are reversed. So it's in around 3 years, your risk of a heart incident is halved.
0: Right.
1: But the other things do take a little bit longer, and that's because the turnover of those, the lining of the arteries and of the heart, it's quite slow. So that doesn't happen a lot from year to year. So there can be such damage if someone was a very heavy smoker for a very long time. It can take, say, 15 years until the risk drops back to basically zero.
0: Right.
1: But it's decreasing all the time. So I think it's taking that message that as soon as someone stops smoking, their risk starts to lower and it will continue to lower.
0: Always look on the bright side.
1: Yeah, that's right.
0: And don't genes significantly affect your risk of heart attacks? I mean, the famous example was the super fit athlete Jim Fox, who wrote the New York Times bestseller, The Complete Book of Running. And he had been a smoker earlier in life, but his dad had died young of a heart attack, and so did Jim.
1: Yeah, it's interesting. There are some genetic factors that we can't control. And it's like everything, you know, we've got environmental factors, genetic factors, and most things are a combination. But there's three main genetic influences in terms of the heart and that risk. So the first is people can have what's called familial hypercholesterolemia. That means high cholesterol that runs in the family.
0: All right.
1: So these people might have super healthy diets, but they have an increase in their bad cholesterol. I've actually most likely got that because my mum had that.
0: Ah.
1: My dad doesn't. And even though, you know, they ate basically the same, my mum was quite healthy. She had that. So her LDL was going higher. She was trying all the dietary things and it wasn't reducing. I'm similar. I'm quite healthy. I'm active. My LDL is getting higher, and so it's likely that it's that link. So people who have that high LDL, which is the bad cholesterol naturally, especially if they don't know and they haven't checked and found that out, then they can be at risk of that plaque developing. But also genes around if people just are naturally susceptible to their heart enlarging in an unhealthy way. And lastly, people would have heard about the arrhythmias. So some people just have the genetics for arrhythmias, which is when the heart's not beating in a nice rhythm, like atrial fibrillation or other things like that. And if someone has their heart that's going a little bit haywire in terms of not just beating regularly, that can increase their risk of a heart attack. And that's one of those genetic factors that people might not know about. So there are some genetic influences.
0: There's medical intervention for atrial unusual atrial activity now, isn't there? And it doesn't have to be the sort of brutal old drugs.
1: Yeah, that's right. Sometimes they look at even doing what's called an ablation, where they can go in and try and find if there's extra pathways that are sending these electrical signals. Some people just end up being on low-dose aspirin to help reduce the risk of then getting a stroke from things like that. So, yeah, but there's definitely lots of nicer medications that help those people with those things.
0: There's been world-first heart research published in Australia this year, showing that the human heart regrows muscle after heart attacks. What are the implications of that for us?
1: Yeah, so they've looked at some studies on animals firstly, and they think they've found a specific protein related to a gene that can help regenerate heart muscle. So normally when someone has a heart attack, because there's then no The cause of the heart attack is that there's no blood going to that area. So the tissue is not getting oxygen and it dies.
0: Yeah.
1: So normally then there's fibrous scar tissue, and we see that in the cadaveric hearts. We can see regions of scar tissue and the tissue is thinner and it literally is white and fibrous. And it generally doesn't grow back because the heart cells turn over at a really low rate. You know, we don't need to regenerate our heart normally during our lifetime.
0: Oh, yeah.
1: But they have found this gene that can basically kickstart the cells, as if it's normally a gene that doesn't function after we're grown, basically. So it's in very early days. But there are things that people can do. It's called preconditioning. So it's kind of preparing the heart for any negative impact. And things like exercise help,
0: because
1: it keeps the heart, you know, functioning. It's got good blood supply. But the omega-3 fatty acids, you know, the fish oils, that's why they're looked at in terms of heart health, because they can set up a nice environment among the heart cells to prepare that if then there is an insult or there is damage, that they're actually damaged less.
0: But there might soon enough be gene-promoting medicine that can help the heart.
1: Yeah, it will be a long way off, but they have found this gene and protein that might be able to stimulate regrowth of those cells.
0: Too much to ask you. Pelvic pain in women. Dr. Teresa Larkin is with us. One in four women in Australia, and I'm assuming it's similar here. We don't hear much about it, but it can be distressing, pelvic pain. Of course it can. And it's also misunderstood, brushed aside as normal period pain, for example. What has your research found out about the relationship with blood circulation and varicose veins inside the pelvis?
1: Yeah, and I did have a quick look, and it's exactly the same stats for New Zealand. So around one in four women. And so we have had a lot of increased awareness of things like endometriosis recently, but there's still a lot of people, a lot of women with chronic pelvic pain who don't have endometriosis and can't find an answer. So we've actually done some research with a friend of mine who's a vascular surgeon, and she treats a lot of people for varicose veins in the legs and for vein issues in the legs. And now she's realised that because when a vein is blocked, the veins are returning blood to the heart, and they're often going against gravity if they're coming from the legs or from the pelvis. Mm. And if a vein is blocked, then the blood will backflow, you know, earlier than that point. So if we have a blocked vein in the pelvis, blood might back down into the leg, and that can cause, you know, veins, the varicose veins in the leg, because it's struggling to get back to the heart. There can be pain in the leg, swelling, things like that. The same can happen if the veins are blocked in the pelvis. Blood that normally drains from the uterus would normally drain through those veins back to the heart. But if they're backed up, apart from the blood backing up into the leg, it can back up into the organs. Mm. So it's kind of a similar thing. If blood backs up into the uterus, then there'll be swelling, there'll be pain. And so we've looked at stenting into the veins. So Dr. Lorenzia Villalba, she uses a treatment similar to when people have a stent put in the arteries in the heart to restore them being open to restore blood flow.
0: Yeah.
1: She's putting stents in the blocked veins to counteract that blockage so that then the veins open back up and blood can continue to travel back to the heart from the uterus, from the legs, and so that can relieve some of that pain caused by the congestion of blood flow.
0: This is actually a brilliant scientific initiative, isn't it?
1: Yeah, it's amazing. It's really good. And it's one of those things where at first, you know, there was a bit of hesitancy because this isn't the usual treatment. You know, stents are used in arteries and they hadn't usually been used in veins.
0: Yeah.
1: But actually, vein disease is very common. So in terms of the legs, for example, more people will have issues with their veins than issues with their arteries. So yeah, she's pioneering this really great treatment, and we've published a few studies looking at the outcomes.
0: Yeah, because you've been involved in this. So there are all these women not being able to live normally and do what they should be able to do. I mean, we're just skating over the topic this morning, but it must be, women live with this kind of agony for years, don't they?
1: That's right. So even in our most recent data, which will be published in the next month or so, we're just in the very last stages of finalising the edits. Some of Lorenzia's patients, they had experienced pelvic pain for up to 25 years. You know, the average was around 8 years. And I think the hard thing is with this pain that comes from the blocked veins, it's not related to the cycle. So it's not driven by menstruation. It's across the cycle. Because it's to do with the veins being blocked, it's actually more exacerbated by gravity, because we all know the longer we stand, we're going to get some sore legs because the blood will pool into our legs as it's struggling to continue to go against gravity to get back to the heart.
0: Yeah.
1: So those women often have worse pain at the end of the day if they've been standing after exercise. So often they can't do the things that they want to do. Even some of them walking out to the nearest shop can be difficult.
0: Yeah. What a breakthrough.
1: Yeah, it's actually had some really good positive findings.
0: I've only got time to ask you one more thing before you hop on the plane to Dunedin. But, you know, we do talk to you regularly, so I'll make up for it in future. Can you tell us about hip imbalances and what happens as a result of those?
1: Yeah, so I've published some other data as well that people might have heard of. It's called, we sometimes call it lazy butt syndrome, where if you've got weak, it's called gluteus medius, so it's a specific muscle in the hip. If you've got a weak one of those, and as you try and stand on one leg, your hip kind of drops. So physios all know about this. And so if someone has weakness on one side of their hip muscles, that can cause, you know, downstream effects at the knees. And so we've looked at imbalances left to right. And so if someone has a stronger left side, we normally have a stronger left side of those stabilizing muscles because we live in a right-handed world. We're often stabilizing on our left leg, reaching to the right. That can be linked to increased issues if there's instability, if there's an imbalance left to right, issues with knee pain, back pain, and it can also come up during pregnancy because that's when the hips are quite relaxed.
0: How would you sort that out in yourself?
1: So we actually found in our recent study that doing yoga and Pilates was really good because they target those muscles and they do both sides.
0: So a lot of body parts are connected.
1: That's right. Yeah, I love it. It's amazing.
0: We hear about referred pain, but everything's referred. Yeah.
1: Well, yeah, referred pain's a different, interesting one, but yeah, absolutely. So many things are connected. You're right. Like physically, when we think of our musculoskeletal, we've got so many connections there. An imbalance left to right in one location can definitely have up or downstream effects.
0: And so when we get a knee problem, we think it's simple. We just think of the knee. And in fact, it could have a related cause on the other side of the body or down on the foot or whatever.
1: Absolutely. Do you know something that's super relevant at the moment? Soccer players. So soccer players really tend to favour one side of, you know, one leg. They're standing on that to kick on the other.
0: Yeah.
1: And so they have a high incidence of things like that. So knee issues, and it might not come from a specific injury. It might be that they've got this imbalance in their hips. And so then there's certain pressures on one knee that is not on the other as one leg takes, you know, the weight and the other one's doing the active kicking. So it's really important to stabilize and make sure we train both sides.
0: Dr. Teresa Larkin. Teresa, meet Perlina.
1: Hello.
2: Hello. Kia ora.
1: Kia ora. How are you?
2: Thank you.
0: Perlina's hosting the show after midday, and you've got a couple of things to mention.
2: Yes. We're chatting to comedian and actor and writer now, Pax Asadi, who's written a book. He felt like age 32 was too young to write a memoir, so he's done one with a bit of a twist, which is all the embarrassing moments of his life in the book and his way of sort of processing his life, including, you know, how to deal with your friends when they come round to your immigrant household trying to explain why your dad's walked in with a live chicken and your mum's there just sorting out a giant pile of mint leaves.
0: That'll be lively.
2: That'll be fun. And we also have Fiona McDonald, singer, who's been organising these group sing-alongs with the ukulele, and these have been becoming very popular, you know, people getting together. It's very community-based and the idea that everyone can kind of sing. But we're also asking, because I've been cleaning up the office this week, what your most prized piece of merch is, because I went through and found all my old theatre programs, which I will not give away. Yeah, I'm not going to throw them out. And I found one from 2008, like a Billy Elliot program from London. But are you a merch person?
0: Yeah, I mean, my most recent merch is a Split Ends t-shirt from the concerts they
2: nice.
0: The revival concerts. I'm trying to think of, do you have any old programs from concerts you've been to? Or
1: I have definitely kept some tickets and nubs and different things along the way. And it is great. It's one of those things, even if you don't look into that box and for every 10 years, when you look again, you're like, oh my gosh, I went to that.
2: Yeah. And I find like you're always sitting on the ground sifting through these things and now going, I remember this. Oh, this was back then. So I'd love to know what your most prized piece of merch is. It can be a theatre program, t-shirt, ticket stub, something you had signed. 2101. Get in touch.
0: After the news at midday. Teresa, thank you so much for coming in.
1: Thank you very much.
0: Have a great time in Dunedin. I think the weather's improving.
1: Thank you.
0: Thanks to everybody for listening. Jeremy Veal ran the program. Thanks to Danielle and Carol and Mallory for helping us out on Sunday morning this week. And we're back next Sunday at 8 o'clock.

0: RNZ News at midday. Good afternoon, I'm Sarah Bradley. The National Party plans to make KiwiSaver compulsory for all workers if elected, as part of a suite of changes that would cost more than $1 billion over 4 years. Leader Christopher Luxon made the announcement at the party's annual conference in Wellington this morning. Political reporter Lillian Hanley is there.
1: The party would also automatically enrol babies, pay a government contribution to those on parental leave, and make employer contributions for those over the age of 65 compulsory. Christopher Luxon pointed to government policy announced in Budget 2025 that would gradually lift KiwiSaver contribution rates, but said National was going further. He says the party is backing New Zealanders to build a bigger nest egg and retire with greater financial security.
0: The Green Party wants to introduce a levy on the major banks as it looks to make inequality and corporate greed an election issue. Co-leader Chloe Swarbrick says while the cost of living has gone through the roof, corporate profits have skyrocketed. The Greens are also proposing several new taxes, including taxes on wealth and inheritance. They would introduce a tax-free threshold below $10,000 while increasing the tax rate for those earning more than $160,000. The interest deductibility for landlords would also be removed. Iran says it has again closed the Strait of Hormuz, but the US says it remains open. Iran says it was closing the key shipping route because Israeli attacks on Lebanon were continuing in breach of Iran's peace deal with the US. The BBC's Thomas Morgan is in Washington. He says the situation is confusing.
2: You initially had Iran saying the Strait of Hormuz was closed because of the escalation between Israel and Hezbollah in South Lebanon there. But then you almost immediately had Vice President Vance and US Central Command saying the Strait of Hormuz was open. And the 15 merchant vessels that sail through today, 17 million barrels of oil being transported across the world. When you look at the shipping maps online, the BBC has been able to verify that, yes, a number of ships have actually been flowing through today, but it also shows a mixed picture because some ships have actually come to the Strait and turned around from either direction.
0: Meanwhile, US Vice President J.D. Vance is on his way to Switzerland for negotiations.